0: RT News at 2 o'clock. I'm Autumn Corcoran. Good morning. The Taunushan Minister for Finance, Simon Harris, will update Cabinet this morning on the extension of the current excise reductions on petrol and diesel until the 1st of September. After this date, the previous rates will be gradually restored over the following 4 months. Government figures insist that the move means that there will be no cliff edge for families and it will also continue to suppress inflation. These measures, which were due to expire at the end of July, have resulted in an excise duty cut of 27 cent on a litre of petrol and 32 cent on a litre of diesel. The Venezuelan opposition leader Maria Corina Machado has said that she will do whatever it takes to return to the country to help coordinate earthquake relief efforts. Speaking from Panama, she accused the Venezuelan government of blocking her attempts to come and criticised its response to the disaster. It comes as frustration has risen across the country over a lack of aid and coordinated government response in areas struck by the earthquakes that struck Venezuela 5 days ago. The death toll has risen to at least 1,719. Over 5,000 people were injured, with tens of thousands still unaccounted for. New draft planning guidelines for rural and Gaeltacht housing will be published later today. The Minister for Housing, James Brown, and the Minister of State, John Cummins, will bring proposals to Cabinet this morning, which will ease some planning restrictions. The aim of this draft planning national planning statement is to provide more consistency around rural housing. And the weather forecast, further outbreaks of showery rain will extend eastwards. Lowest temperatures of 11 to 15 degrees. And that's all from the newsroom for now.
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1: RTE News at 3 o'clock. This is Dean Van Wyn. Good morning. The Taoiseach Simon Harris will update Cabinet this morning on the extension of the current excise reductions on petrol and diesel until the 1st of September. After this date, the previous rates will be gradually restored over the following 4 months. Government figures insist that the move will mean there will be no cliff edge for families, and it will also continue to suppress inflation. These measures, which were due to expire at the end of July, have resulted in an excise duty cut of 20 cents on a litre of petrol and 32 cents on a litre of diesel. A blast from an explosive device has wounded Ukrainian oligarch Vladimir Yermolayev and two others in Monaco in what authorities say is a deliberate act unprecedented in the principality. Three people were wounded in the explosion that struck around 9 p.m. local time yesterday in a residential building along a street along the border with France. The explosive device is believed to have contained bolts and buckshot. One official has said that there is nothing to indicate why the buildings might have been targeted. Monaco's Prince Albert II described the incident as a heinous crime. A man has been arrested in connection with a suspected arson attack on an Islamic prayer hall in Dublin. The man, who's in his 40s, has been detained at a Garda station in the Dublin North City area. The fire broke out at the Al Medina Hall on Talbot Street yesterday afternoon. No one was injured and three people were evacuated from the building. And the weather forecast, many areas will be dry tonight, but with well-scattered showers, mainly in the west and northwest. Lowest temperatures of 9 to 13 degrees, with moderate to fresh southwesterly breezes. And that's all from the newsroom for now. We will be back throughout the evening.

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1: Coming up on the show today, more outdoor play, different daily routines and spending time in less familiar places. The HSE has advice on keeping kids safe this summer, from swimming to playing on the farm. Plus, Putin under pressure as Ukraine pummels Crimea. And Owen McGee is here to answer your questions live on air. 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
2: Good morning. It is Tuesday morning. Yes, it is. It's the 30th of June, 2026. It's 5:31. A minute late, but better late than never. How are you this morning? Hope you had a lovely evening yesterday. It is Neil Doherty here on Rising Time in the chair for Shay until Morning Ireland at 7. As always, we'll have the news, the traffic, the sport, the papers, the business, all to come, but more importantly, lots of great music.

Well, I couldn't resist playing that song on Rising Time this morning. That is Aoife Scott and the Wild Atlantic Way. And yes, Aoife Scott will be in this chair from tomorrow morning at 5:30. So pleasure to play that song for you this Tuesday morning. How are you? How's things? Did you have a nice Monday evening yesterday? I hope you did. I hope you're well rested and in good form this Tuesday. The week is, we're ploughing into this week. And yeah, I hope things are good with you. I was saying to you yesterday when we were looking through the newspapers that one of the headlines was things can only get wetter. Well, there seems to be good news in the papers this morning, because one of the stories in The Sun is about the weather heating up again at the weekend. So more warm, sunny weather could return for the weekend. I'll head over to the Met Aaron website shortly and give you the forecast for today specifically as well. But we'd love to hear from you. How's life this Tuesday? Where are you? How are you? How's the weather where you are? Anything you want to hear on the show between now and seven, you, or if you want to say hello to someone or hear your own name on the radio, we can do that. You can text me here. It is 51551. The WhatsApp message 0870 32 32 32. And my email address is Neil. That's N-E-I-L at RTE.ie. Yes, I would love to hear from you this Tuesday morning.

Yeah, I'm probably tempting fate with a song like that. I'm going to tell you, that's Stephen Bishop. You got the title, Save It For A Rainy Day, 20 minutes before 6 o'clock this Tuesday morning. And yeah, let's do it. Let's head over to Met Aaron and check on the weather forecast this Tuesday morning. This was issued half an hour ago, and they're saying a cloudy to start today with scattered showers. Oh no, there we are. There's those words. Becoming brighter through the morning with sunny spells. Showers will persist in the north and the east, turning heavy and thundery at times in Ulster. The best of the dry and bright weather will be in the south and the southeast, the sunny southeast. Highest temperatures today of 16 to 21 degrees in moderate to fresh west to northwest winds, strong and gusty at times on Atlantic coasts. Yeah, I guess the piece I was reading to you there a few minutes ago from the paper is talking about the weekend, so it's looking like it's going to be wet today, but then hopefully some warmer weather at the weekend. We'll keep the music going though. This is Emilia Mitigou.

0: That song is called So Wonderful, and the singer is Emilia Mitiku.
1: Now, let me check on the text line. A lot of people up and about early this Tuesday morning. Thanks for getting in contact. Someone says hello from the centre of the universe. That is the west of Ireland. Yes, it is. The Wild Atlantic Way. Thank you very much for that text. Hope things are good in the west this Tuesday morning. The west's awake. Susan says, good morning. It's misty rain here in County Roscommon this morning. Have a good day. A good day to all our listeners. Yeah, thanks for that message, Susan. Hello to John and Helen, and they want to say hello to their daughter Sheena in Glasgow and their son Gordon in Drogheda. I'm glad you're up and about. Thanks very much for the message, John and Helen. Someone else says, will you please say hello to all the amazing staff in University Hospital Limerick? The texter says, I was there yesterday and I'm always impressed by their kindness, their efficiency and their good humour. Yeah, it makes a difference. So a lovely shout out for the staff in University Hospital Limerick. Thank you for that message. And somebody else says, Neil, happy payday. Yes, I omitted to say that. It's the last day of the month. It's the last day of June, the 30th of June 2026. Tomorrow will be the 1st of July. I said it yesterday. Where did this year go? But yeah, thank you for that. And if it is a payday for you today, enjoy it. Don't spend it all in one go. Coming up in the next little while, what do we have for you? Yeah, well, after the news and the sea area forecast at 6 o'clock, I have a big stack of newspapers here in front of me, and we'll take a look at some of the front pages and some of the other stories there. I see there's a lot of photos of happy Brazilian fans in Dublin celebrating after the Brazilian win in the World Cup game last night, and lots more stories to bring you as well. And we'll have the business, we'll have the traffic, we'll have the sports news.

Now, that's not me laughing. That laughter is at the end of that track, the end of that recording. That is new music from our own Amble. Yeah, of course, Irish stars Amble. That's called The Swell, and that is fresh on the Radio 1 Recommends list. Every Monday, the Recommends list is updated with the best new music from Ireland and around the world. So there's Amble on it. And before Amble, it was an American folk singer called Patty Larkin. And the track we played for you was called Who Holds Your Hand. It's 7 minutes before six, and it's busy out there. I want to get a few more shout-outs in, because you know what? Once 6 o'clock hits on this show, and once you get into the business, the papers, the sport, the traffic, you kind of run out of time for the mentions, so I'm going to do a few of them now. Eamon McDonnell is a Santry man, a man from Santry in Dublin, who's listening, having a coffee in the back garden in Nottingham this morning. I'm glad that you're there, Eamon. Eamon is still happy about the fact that the Dubs had a win at the weekend. Are we still talking about that, Eamon? We are. Yeah, that was yesterday's news, wasn't it? Dublin and Louth are doing great. You'll be beaming about that for weeks. So who am I to rain on that parade? Thanks very much for your message. Glad you're listening there, Eamon. Derville says, will you please say happy birthday to my dad, Paddy? It's Paddy's birthday today. Now, he's in Dalkey, and lots of love from Derville in Goatstown. Happy birthday to you, Paddy. Someone else says they're still beaming and in a glow after seeing Lewis Capaldi in Marley Park last week. Glad you enjoyed that. It's Pauline's birthday today as well. Hello, Pauline. And someone else says, I was in a shop in Galway last night, and I want to give a shout out to the staff member from Brazil, who was very happy doing her job, but also very excited for her home team to score. This texter says it was lovely to see. They also say, me, 0% interest. So, yeah, you've no interest in the World Cup at all, do you not? Funny, it's around this stage in the World Cup where I tend to get into it. I start joining when we know what teams are likely going to be in the quarters or the semis or the final. But yeah, there's a bit of excitement about it anyway. And a happy Brazilian person in the shop in Galway last night. Thank you for those messages. We'll try and do a few more before seven. You can text 51551. Well, with the caveat that time is ticking here, and it's Neil, N-E-I-L, at rte.ie.

0: An oldie, still a goodie, I hope, from Sam Smith. That's I'm Not the Only One. And I see that Sam Smith is on the Radio 1 recommends list as well this week, as well as Amble. Dermot Kennedy is in there. That exciting new singer-songwriter, Somber. Benson Boone. Who else? Brandon Flowers. Oh, Brandon Flowers is back. And Muireann Bradley, our star guitar picker from County Donegal, all on the Radio 1 recommends list. We'll have another track from the list in at the next hour. And you're going to hear more songs from that list on the music shows on Radio 1 all this week.
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5: From a bohemian childhood with his brother Andrew to losing his livelihood overnight through injury, cellist Julian Lloyd Webber talks about his return to the stage at 75. Stuart Graham, Ireland's top amateur golfer, will tell us how he fought his way back to the top of the game and qualified for the Open next month. We hear about the epic new Irish musical written and created by Brian Warfield, the legendary singer and songwriter of the Wolf Tones, plus all the usual fun and fare from 11 to 1 o'clock.
0: Yes, thank you very much. That's Oliver Callan on the air at 11 o'clock this morning on Radio 1. Now, you are listening to RTE Radio 1. It's Rising Time with Neil Doherty in the chair for Shay today. Good morning. I hope things are good. It's 6 o'clock. Time for the news headlines now with Susan Jackson. Morning, Susan.
6: Thanks, Neil, and good morning from the newsroom. The Thornish Land Minister for Finance, Simon Harris, will update Cabinet this morning on the extension of the current excise reductions on petrol and diesel until the 1st of September. After this date, the previous rates will gradually be restored over the following 4 months. The decision to extend the cuts was made at a meeting of coalition leaders last night. These measures, which were due to expire at the end of July, have resulted in an excise duty cut of 27 cent on a litre of petrol and 32 cent on a litre of diesel. The United States military has reopened a major

0: major port in Venezuela to help get aid deliveries into the country following last week's earthquakes. The U.S. Southern Command said that the port of La Guaira is now operational. It added that a U.S. warship is delivering supplies. Earlier, the Venezuelan opposition leader Maria Corina Machado said she'll do whatever it takes to return to the country to help coordinate earthquake relief efforts. The death toll has risen to at least 1,719. New draft planning guidelines for rural and Gaeltacht areas will be published later today. The Minister for Housing, James Brown, and the Minister of State, John Cummins, will bring proposals to Cabinet this morning, which will ease some planning restrictions. Those wishing to build a home will be able to demonstrate local need. Generally, people must have lived in a rural area for up to 7 years, and their site must be close to that locality, somewhere between 3 and 10 kilometres. In Gaeltacht areas, the applicant must live within 3 kilometres of the site and have lived there for 10 years. Nurses and midwives will stage a lunchtime protest today over what their union has said are unsafe staffing levels at the University Maternity Hospital Limerick. The Irish Nurses and Midwives Organisation has said that between 30 and 35 frontline posts were cut at the hospital following the introduction of the HSE's pay and numbers strategy. It added that the impact has been catastrophic. The weather forecast, cloudy to start with scattered showers, becoming brighter through the morning with sunny spells. Showers will persist in the north and east, turning heavy and thundery at times in Ulster. Highest temperatures of 16 to 21 degrees. And that's all from the newsroom for the moment.
1: Susan, thank you very much. That was Susan Jackson there in the newsroom. Now let's head over to Met Éireann this Tuesday morning and check on the sea area forecast with Holly O'Neill. Morning, Holly.
2: Good morning, Neil. Now, starting with the meteorological situation at 0300. A depression of 1,011 hectopascals located approximately 70 nautical miles west of Erris Head generates a moderate to fresh south to southeast airflow over Ireland. Associated fronts will track eastwards across the country today. Forecast for Malin Head to Howth Head to Cairnsore Point and for the Irish Sea. Southerly force 3 to 5 and occasionally force 6. Soon veering southwesterly or anticyclonic variable force 2 to 4. Later increasing westerly force 3 or 4 and occasionally force 5. Veering northwesterly by the end of the period. Weather cloudy with scattered showers, heavy and thundery at times, mist patches too. Visibility good, reducing moderate report in precipitation and mist. Forecast for Cairnsore Point to Roaches Point to Valentia. Southwest to west, force 4 or 5 and occasionally force 6. Veering westerly imminent. Soon increasing west to northwest, force 4 or 5 and occasionally force 6. Later decreasing northwest, force 3 to 5. Weather cloudy with scattered showers, heavy at times, mist patches too. Visibility also good, reducing moderate or poor in precipitation and mist. Forecast for Valentia to Slinehead to Malin Head, south to southwest, force 3 to 5. Veering northwesterly or cyclonic variable, force 4 or 5 imminent. Soon increasing northwest, force 5 and occasionally force 6. Later decreasing, force 3 or 4. Backing westerly, force 3 or 4 by the end of the period. Weather cloudy to fair with scattered showers, becoming isolated soon along the south. Further west and north, showers will be heavy and thundery at times. Mist patches also. Visibility good, reducing moderate or poor in precipitation and mist. And for the outlook for a further 24 hours, moderate to fresh northwest to west winds will back southwesterly and strengthen fresh to near gale force on Wednesday evening. Westerly winds will gradually ease light to moderate from the southwest through Thursday morning. Weather mostly cloudy with rain and drizzle spreading from the west. And finally, the coastal report starting with Malin Head. South-southeast, 15 knots, rain shower, 10 miles, 1,016 falling. Buoy M5 off the southeast coast, south-southwest, 19 knots, wave height 1.7 metres, 1,019 falling. Roaches Point, south-southwest, 15 knots, gust 28 knots, recent rain 5 miles, 1,017 falling slowly. Valentia southwest, 8 knots, rain shower, 9 miles, 1,016 steady. Belmullet, southwest, 12 knots, recent rain, 5 miles, 1,013 steps.

0: steady. And finally, Dublin Airport, south-southeast, 10 knots, light drizzle, 10 miles, 1,018, falling slowly. And that's the forecast. Thank you and have a lovely morning.
1: Thank you too. That's Holly O'Neill there at Met Erin. Now, what is it? Yeah, it's 6 minutes past six this Tuesday morning. If you've just joined us, good morning. It's the last day of June, the 30th of June, 2026. And it's Neil Doherty here in the chair for Shea this morning. It's lovely to be here with you. As I said there before the news at six, I have a huge stack of newspapers in front of me here. And we'll take a look at the front pages of some of those papers. After a tune from Ron Sexsmith. Good morning.

His name is Ron Sexsmith. That song is called Late Bloomer. When Ron was first started making music, one of his musical heroes, well, two of them were Buddy Holly and Elton John. And now it turns out that Elton John is a huge fan of Ron Sexsmith. He called him a songwriter's songwriter, which I guess is the ultimate compliment from one of your heroes. That is Ron Sexsmith. And maybe, because we've mentioned Elton John, we'll play him before Morning Ireland at 7. But now, what is it? Coming up on 11 minutes past 6 this Tuesday morning, let's take our first look at the front pages of some of today's newspapers. And we'll start with the Irish Examiner this morning. And they're leading with a story that you heard in the news there at 6 with Susan about fuel excise cuts set to continue until the end of August. Paul Hosford in the Examiner writing that the current cuts to excise duties on fuel will continue until the end of August. Government leaders have agreed. You'll be hearing more on that story in the news on Radio 1 this morning, and the other story on the front of the Irish Examiner, and this is on the front of most of this morning's newspapers, is about that terrible fatal crash in Spain which killed three Irish people. The headline there in the Examiner this morning says tragedy shows how fragile life is, and they have a photograph of the two Westmeath couples whose holiday in Spain in the blink of an eye turned into tragedy. That's what they're writing in the Examiner this morning, leaving three people dead and a fourth fighting for his life. So Mark, Amy and Michaela were killed in the crash on Sunday morning, and Ian, who is aged in his 30s, is in hospital in Malaga in a very serious condition. And all the newspapers are saying that family are now making their way over to Spain, which is a terrible journey for those families. That's the Irish Examiner this morning. The Herald are leading with that news story as well. Devastated and heartbroken is the headline in the Herald this morning, and they're writing that, yeah, as I've just said to you, family members have flown to Spain to be by the side of the sole survivor of a devastating crash. On the front of the Herald as well, we were chatting about the Dubs yesterday. It was Dublin and Louth getting all the news headlines in the sporting world yesterday, and yeah, they're still celebrating the Dublin win at the weekend on the front of the Herald this morning, and they say blue sky's the limit. Have the Dubs fooled everyone? Big comeback for that team. The Irish Independent this morning, their lead story, 1,900 women turned away at domestic violence shelters. Aisling Maloney in the Indo is writing that almost 1,900 women were turned away from domestic violence refuge centres in the final 6 months of last year due to a shortage of beds. This is according to a new report. It was a one-day census of domestic violence services, and they found that 1,872 women who were fleeing abuse could not be accommodated in the second half of last year because of various reasons, including insufficient capacity, accommodation shortages, staffing challenges and wider resource limitations as well. And they're also covering the story of the tragic Spanish car crash on the front of the Irish Independent this morning as well. Moving on to the Irish Times this morning. What do they have? Yeah, they have a huge photograph of a Brazilian player, Gabriel Martinelli. He drops to his knees at full time after scoring a stoppage time winner for his country to beat the Japanese side 2-1. So yeah, we mentioned this earlier on. I was getting a text from a listener who said that she was in a shop in Galway last night where there was a Brazilian staff member who was very excited about how the team were faring. It was Brazil 2, Japan 1 in that match. And yeah, a striking photo of a very relieved looking Brazilian player on the front of that paper this morning. And a sporting story and a political story on the front of that paper as well this morning. Ireland will play the home game against Israel in Serbia. Gavin Cooney is writing that the Football Association of Ireland has confirmed that Ireland's UEFA Nations League fixture against Israel on October 4th has been moved from Dublin to Serbia. More on that story in all of the newspapers this morning. That's the Irish Times. Let's move on to the Irish Daily Mirror this morning. And yes, they're leading with that fatal car crash in Spain, that tragic car crash in Spain. So is the Irish Sun.
this morning, and the Irish Daily Star leading with that story as well. There is a story about the newly elected mayor of Galway on the front of the Irish Daily Mail this morning. And then when I go inside into the Irish Daily Mail, they have a story about WhatsApp that I saw popping up on my social media feeds last night when I should have been in bed asleep. I was looking at Instagram, which is always the case. But yeah, they're talking about changes to WhatsApp. Have you heard this yet? So WhatsApp's 3 billion global users of WhatsApp worldwide, they will soon be allowed to chat without having to

to exchange phone numbers. So the plan is that there's a new feature where people can reserve a username and then they'll be able to send messages under that unique username instead of handing over your phone number. So, for example, if you're, I don't know, if you're joining a

after sharing their usernames. They're writing in the mail that some high-profile celebrities and officials are expected to have their names protected on WhatsApp to avoid an influx of impersonators. And they say if a user has a change of heart, they can alter their username at any time. Yeah, they're saying there that you can reserve a username. I was looking for the ability to do that last night. It seems to only be rolled out in some regions. I don't know if you can do it here yet, but I'm open to correction on that one. And the other story that I did mention earlier on is about the weather. Yesterday, the headline that made me laugh in one of the papers was things can only get wetter. This morning, The Sun are writing that the weather will heat up again at the weekend. So they're saying that even though today's going to be a bit wet, according to Met Aaron, there's going to be more warm, sunny weather returning at the weekend. And they reckon it could stay for a couple of weeks. So that's the lay of the land this Tuesday morning. That's just a look at some of the stories in the papers and on the front pages of this morning's newspapers. More detail on Morning Ireland at 7:00.

Yes, that is Elton John. We mentioned his name there before the newspapers at 6:10, and we had to give him a blast this morning as we approached 6:25 now this Tuesday. Yeah, Elton is a big fan of the singer-songwriter Ron Sexsmith, who we played earlier on, and he's made his love of Ron Sexsmith known to Ron, which must be incredible for Ron because he cited one of his earliest influences as Elton John. And imagine that, the man that you grew up listening to is now a fan of your music. So there's Elton. Are You Ready for Love? And before Elton, it was Dua Lipa and These Walls. 6:25, yes, this Tuesday. We'll have the business news for you shortly with Gail. Before that, though, here's a great little track from Kelsey Ballerini.

0: Yes, her name is Kelsey Ballerini, and that is Heart First. Now, 6:28 this Tuesday morning. Time to check on today's business news with Gail Conway. Morning, Gail.
1: Good morning, Neil.
0: How are you?
1: I'm good, thanks.
0: Good, good to hear you. You're starting with a story about the yen taking a big dip.
1: Yeah, that's right. The Japanese yen has fallen to a 40-year low against the US dollar. So the clock is now ticking on an intervention from Tokyo. Investors are worried over the economic effects of the Iran war, and authorities are struggling with rising inflation. Now, the Japanese finance minister, Satsuki Katayama, reiterated that authorities stand ready to respond appropriately at any time, but she refrained from using any stronger language or rhetoric. Now, the yen has breached the 162 yen per dollar level for the first time since 1986. It has been weakening against the dollar since the end of the pandemic. And while an intervention in late April and early May strengthened the yen for a brief period, it came back under pressure as traders started to price in rate hikes from the US Federal Reserve later this year. And commentary in the Financial Times today says the yen is likely to remain pretty weak as the Bank of Japan's monetary policy is so disconnected from what's going on in the US and Europe.
0: That's interesting. Now, I said earlier on that this year is flying by. It's the last day of June. Tomorrow is July. And we're about to break a major radio rule by mentioning Christmas. What's happening?
1: I know the C word comes out today. It is early. American retailers have brought forward orders from China by 4 to 6 weeks to secure their inventories for Black Friday and Christmas holiday sales. And that's because tariff uncertainty remains high. So a universal 10% US tariff imposed by Washington in February expires towards the end of next month, but it is widely expected to be replaced with higher levies. A 12.5% levy has been proposed by the US Trade Representative. So shipping executives say everyone is rushing to get their goods in and stockpile before tariffs could be raised again. Usually Christmas and Black Friday orders peak in July to September, but according to shipping firms, volumes in May and June were higher than expected, contributing to a spike in shipping prices. Now, this front loading means that the 35% growth in US imports from China in May could be sustained in June, but may fade later in the summer. Of course, for China, exports have been a key growth driver this year. They've been compensating for structural weakness in domestic demand, and they've been building on a strong 2025 when the world's when its economy posted a record $1.2 trillion trade surplus.
0: All right, Gail, thank you very much.
1: Thanks, Neil.
0: You win the first mention of Christmas on Radio 1 in 2026 on the 30th of June. So thank you for that. More from Gail on Morning Ireland. 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
3: 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The HSE has advice on keeping kids safe this summer, from swimming to playing on the farm. Plus, Putin under pressure as Ukraine pummels.

0: Crimea. And Owen McGee is here to answer your questions live on air. 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
2: Yes, or you can text us this Tuesday morning 51551, and the email is Neil, that's N-E-I-L at RTE.ie. Now, it's 6:32, let's go back to the newsroom and Susan Jackson.
3: Thanks, Neil, and good morning again from the newsroom. The Thornishend Minister for Finance, Simon Harris, will update Cabinet this morning on the extension of the current excise reductions on petrol and diesel until the 1st of September. After this date, the previous rates will gradually be restored over the following 4 months. The decision to extend the cuts was made at a meeting of coalition leaders last night. These measures, which were due to expire at the end of July, have resulted in an excise duty cut of 27 cent on a litre of petrol and 32 cent on a litre of diesel. The United States military has reopened a major port in Venezuela to help get aid deliveries into the country following last week's earthquakes. The U.S. Southern Command said the port of La Guaira is now operational. It added that a U.S. warship is delivering supplies. Earlier, the Venezuelan opposition leader, Maria Corina Machado, said she'll do whatever it takes to return to the country to help coordinate earthquake relief efforts. The death toll has risen to at least 1,719. New draft planning guidelines for rural and Gaeltacht housing will be published later today. The Minister for Housing, James Brown, and the Minister of State, John Cummins, will bring proposals to Cabinet this morning, which will ease some planning restrictions. Those wishing to build a home will be able to demonstrate local need. Generally, people must have lived in a rural area for up to 7 years, and their site must be close to that locality, somewhere between 3 and 10 kilometres. In Gaeltacht areas, the applicant must live within 3 kilometres of the site and have lived there for 10 years. Nurses and midwives will stage a lunchtime protest today over what their union has said are unsafe staffing levels at the University Maternity Hospital in Limerick. The Irish Nurses and Midwives Organisation has said that between 30 and 35 frontline posts were cut at the hospital following the introduction of the HSE's pay and numbers strategy. It added that the impact has been catastrophic. The weather forecast, cloudy to start with scattered showers, becoming brighter through the morning with sunny spells. Showers will persist in the north and east, turning heavy and thundery at times in Ulster. Highest temperatures of 16 to 21 degrees. And that's all from the newsroom for the moment.
2: Thank you very much, Susan. That was Susan Jackson there in the newsroom. Good morning if you've just tuned in. I hope things are good. It's coming up on 6:34 this Tuesday morning. And yeah, this is not the voice of Shea Byrne. It's Neil Doherty here in the chair for Shea one more day. I hope things are good with you this Tuesday. Coming up between now and 7, when we hand you over to Morning Ireland, we will have a look at the sports news, we'll have the traffic, and of course, lots more music. And we're kicking off this half hour with Prince. Good morning.

Well, I love that song. I love the sound of that singer. Her name is Jenny Lewis. The band are called Rilo Kiley, and the song there is Silver Lining. Yeah, they're a band from California. Introduced to me by Louise Duffy. So plenty more great music on Louise Duffy's show from 3 o'clock this Tuesday afternoon. And before, what are we doing?

Before I Look Highly, it was Prince. Yeah, wasn't it? I think it was. I've got the Tuesday morning brain already. It's 6:41. Yeah, it was Prince and I Want to Be Your Lover. Good morning. I hope things are good. It's Neil here in the chair for Shay this morning. I was saying earlier on, time gets tight in this part of the show, but I'm going to try and do a few more mentions before we leave you at 7. John wants to say a happy wedding anniversary to his wife, Imelda. Imelda, I hope you're listening. John, sending lots of love this morning. Congratulations on the wedding anniversary. And Paul has sent me an email from Scotland. He's enjoying his Tuesday morning coffee, writing me a text to say that his daughter Cathy is getting married to Tom in Sligo on Saturday. They're hoping for sunshine. Well, I tell you, I was reading a bit in the Sun earlier, and I've said it a few times now, that apparently, even though things are a bit wet today, or could be wet today, the weather's going to heat up again at the weekend. So fingers crossed for a nice sunny wedding for you guys. And Paul wants to give a special mention to the flower girl, Nora, who's going to be busy on Saturday in Sligo. Yeah, you've got the most important job, Nora. So best of luck to you, and good wishes to Cathy and to Tom. And Paul, thank you for that email all the way from Scotland this Tuesday morning. 51551, neil@rte.ie.

0: That is a band called Reverend and the Makers, and that song there is Heat Wave in the Cold North.
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2: Good morning, Neil. What we're going to do is we're going to start off in Dublin, and there's no Red Line Lewis service running between the Red Cow and Belgard due to a technical issue on the lines. The Grand Canal is busiest inbound at Portobello Bridge, and the Drumcondra Road getting onto Dorset Street is busy starting at the North Circular Road junction. Elsewhere in Carlow, Browns Hill Road in Carlow Town is closed due to works. There's a stop-go system in County Wexford that's along the N80 between Bunclody and the Scarra Walsh roundabout, which is just outside Enniscorthy. Cork's Pierce Road has a stop-go system in place near Skull Maria Assumpta. And finally in Donegal, the road outside Ardara is closed, and there are diversions along Unmacra Road. That's your latest traffic and travel news.
0: Orla, thank you very much for that. Have a great day. More from Orla on Morning Ireland. Now, Darren Frehill is here with this morning's Sports News. Morning, Darren.
3: Good morning, Neil. I think it's more of a World Cup update than proper sports news. With lots of drama.
0: Yeah, I got a text earlier on from a woman who was in a shop in Galway last night, and she said there was a Brazilian staff member who was very excited.
3: Yes.
0: So they sort of pulled it out of the bag at the last minute, it seems.
3: Well, Brazil pulled it out of the bag, okay, and very, very late winner. Literally deep in injury time, and they managed to progress by beating Japan, okay, 2-1, came from behind in that game. But then Germany and the Netherlands have both been eliminated overnight while you were sleeping. While you were sleeping, pretty much. Both lost on penalties, Neil. Paraguay beating the mighty Germany, four times winners, and I think they're calling this one of the biggest shocks of all time in World Cup history.
0: Which this is what we call a big upset.
3: This is it. 1-1 after extra time there, and then Morocco, they beat the Dutch on penalties as well. The Moroccans actually needed a late equaliser in that game, sent it to extra time, and then won it in the show. That's not, to be honest, a massive shock, because Morocco got to the semi-finals of the last World Cup. I think they beat Spain and Portugal on the way is to that as well. So that is two big European nations gone. Crazy stuff. And Brazil, a lot of excitement around Ireland, a big Brazilian community,
0: course.
3: Isn't there?
0: There's photos in the papers of celebrations in Dublin last night as well, which is great.
3: Yeah.
0: But that texter, funny enough, was saying they have zero interest. But like, when you hear sentences like you're just saying, this is now when people who aren't a sports fan can get in on the action and sort of have a bit of skin in the game.
3: I heard you earlier in the show, and this is kind of where the World Cup starts for a lot of people.
0: Yes, it is. I was looking, because there's a way to go before the quarters or the semis or anything. So
3: It will actually happen quickly enough.
0: It'll fly in. But it's good. If you get invested now, you can sort of enjoy them more then. You sort of know the teams. You'll know some
3: of
0: the players.
3: And really good news for you, Neil, as well. And this is good for the likes of yourself and myself, and we're getting up early. A lot of the games now, after this round, they'll go to more manageable times to watch them.
0: Great.
3: So I'm looking forward to that, because it doesn't suit me, these overnight games, and you're catching up. And I should say as well, if you've missed any of the overnight action, the RTÉ website is playing a blinder during this tournament, because they put up the highlights from each game and they get up almost immediately. So you'll be able to check up on those two early, whatever way you want to look at games from last night. The FEI has confirmed that the Irish men's soccer match in the Nations League with Israel, that's now going to take place in Serbia on Sunday, the 4th of October, behind closed doors. Unfortunately, the kickoff time yet to be decided there. No major upsets, finally, at Wimbledon. The men's champion, Jannik Sinner, seven-time champion Novak Djokovic, they're both through. Sinner did not look comfortable at all in his match, but he is through. And the women's top seed, Aryna Sabalenka, she's also through to round two. Lots more sport in Morning Ireland, Neil. I'll have lots on that World Cup.
0: Great, yeah, it's very exciting. Darren, thank you very much.
3: Take
0: Cheers.
3: Care.
0: Have a great day.

The Pretenders, this Tuesday morning, and that song is Don't Get Me Wrong, almost 5 minutes before seven. And I can tell you now, after that chat there with Darren Frehill, I'm fully on board. I'm on the bandwagon. Myself and the World Cup are going to have a great relationship over the next few weeks. And I was looking, yeah, at the fixtures. So Darren was saying it is going to fly in. So the quarterfinals will begin on Thursday, the 9th of July. So, yeah, well, just 9 days away. The drama overnight there when you hear about what happened with Germany and you hear about Brazil sort of sneaking in a win at the last minute. So the texter who said they have zero interest, I hope that we've sort of changed the dial and increased that number for you a little bit when we were chatting there earlier on. So thank you for that text, and thank you for telling me about the excitement in Galway last night among the Brazilian community in Ireland. Now, one more tune before Morning Ireland. It's Sam Fender.

0: Hey, gonna dive in there and say thank you so much for your company today. That was Sam Fender. People watching on Radio 1, thanks for all your texts and emails as well. Aoife Scott will be here in this chair from tomorrow morning for the rest of the week. I will be back on my own little show. Saturday Sounds is back on air this weekend from 7 o'clock Saturday evening, so I hope you can join me then. Stay here, Morning Ireland is up next. Have a lovely Tuesday.
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1: Good morning, it's 7 o'clock on Tuesday the 30th of June. 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
2: Coming up, fuel reliefs extended, a shake-up in rural housing rules, solicitors threaten to quit legal aid over new fees, nurses warn of unsafe staffing in Limerick, and the Temu tax, the customs charges on online shopping that begin from midnight.
3: In business, Japanese yen falls to 40-year low and Irish brewery expands into UK market.
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1: All of that and more to come. 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
5: The Thornish Land Minister for Finance, Simon Harris, will update Cabinet this morning on the extension of the current excise reductions on petrol and diesel until the

0: 1st of September. After this date, the previous rates will gradually be restored over the following 4 months. Our political correspondent, Micheál Lehane.
1: This decision, which will be considered by Cabinet, will cost up to €276 million. It will include a plan to restore the previous excise rates over 4 dates between September and the end of the year. Government figures insist the move means there will be no cliff edge for families and it will also continue to suppress inflation. The decision to extend the cuts introduced last April was taken at a meeting of the coalition leaders last night. The measures, which were due to expire at the end of July, have resulted in an excise duty cut of 27 cent on a litre of petrol and 32 cent on a litre of diesel. The Taoiseach Simon Harris will bring a memo to government this morning outlining the detail around that gradual reduction in the cuts.
0: New draft planning guidelines for rural and Gaeltacht housing will be published later today. The Minister for Housing, James Brown, and the Minister of State, John Cummins, will bring proposals to Cabinet this morning, which will ease some planning restrictions. Those wishing to build a home must be able to demonstrate local need. Generally, people must have lived in a rural area for up to 7 years, and their site must be close to that locality, somewhere between 3 and 10 kilometres. In Gaeltacht areas, the applicant must live within 3 kilometres of the site and have lived there for 10 years. The United States military has reopened a major port in Venezuela to help get aid deliveries into the country following last week's earthquakes. U.S. Southern Command said that the port La Guaira is now operational. It added that a U.S. warship is delivering supplies. The death toll in the quakes now stands at just over 1,700. Omar Khalifa is from Islamic Relief, a charity which has been distributing aid to survivors.
2: We visited multiple sites. We visited a sports stadium, which is being currently run by the police and the government. And that's housing families with vulnerable children. We were not allowed to kind of take any pictures in there, but we saw the donations and the aid that they had. But then on the other hand, we were at La Plaza de Caracas, which is one of the main centers in the city. And it was, I don't know any other word better to describe other than chaos, in the sense that families have just set up tents and there's no coordination there.
0: Nurses and midwives will stage a lunchtime protest today over what the union has said are unsafe staffing levels at the University Maternity Hospital Limerick. The Irish Nurses and Midwives Organisation has said that between 30 and 35 frontline posts were cut at the hospital following the introduction of the HSE's pay and numbers strategy. It said the impact has been catastrophic for a hospital already under significant pressure. Health officials in Gaza have said that Israeli strikes have killed 5 people, including a child, in the Palestinian territory. A ceasefire is in place in the Israel-Hamas war, but it has not ended the violence, and progress towards a final deal to end the war has stalled. Gaza's civil defense agency, which acts as a rescue force under Hamas, said the strike hit an area in Deir al-Balah in central Gaza. An Israeli military source confirmed the attack. Gaza's civil defense agency also reported that 2 people were killed and 27 injured in an Israeli airstrike on a tent on Khan Yunis Beach in the south of the territory. Authorities in Ukraine have said that Russian attacks killed 10 people and wounded dozens yesterday. A missile attack on the southeastern city of Dnipro killed 6 people and wounded 29, while a Russian drone attack on a minibus in Zaporizhia killed 2 men and a woman and injured 8 others, including a 7-year-old boy. Elsewhere, a glide bomb also hit the northeastern city of Kharkiv, killing a 23-year-old woman and wounding 10 others. Another weather.
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0: Cloudy to start with, scattered showers becoming brighter through the morning with sunny spells. Showers will persist in the north and east, turning heavy and thundery at times in Ulster. Highest temperatures of 16 to 21 degrees.
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0: With the latest traffic and travel news, I'm Orla Woods. Starting in Dublin, there's no Red Line Luas service running between the Red Cow and Belgard due to a technical issue. The Grand Canal is busiest inbound at Portobello Bridge, and the South Circular Road is heavy between the Cunningham Road and St John's Road junction. Elsewhere in Carlow, Burns Hill Road in Carlow Town is closed due to works. There's a stop-go system in County Wexford that's along the N80 between Bunclody and the Scarrow Walsh roundabout that's just outside Enniscorthy. Cork's Pierce Road has a stop-go system in place near Skull Maria Assumpta. And finally in Donegal, the road outside Ardara is closed and there are diversions along Unmacra Road. That's your latest traffic and travel news.
1: The time is 7 minutes past seven, and here with what it says in the papers is Shane McElhattan.
2: All the papers carry the same haunting photograph of a happy family group putting their best faces forward in the first golden hours of a summer holiday. The Irish Examiner's lead story says the two couples' lives changed in the blink of an eye, leaving three dead and a fourth fighting for his life. The Irish Sun gives context to the photograph, taken a few hours earlier at what the paper describes as the plush Puente Romano hotel resort in nearby Marbella. The government's extension of cuts to excise duty on petrol and diesel until early September gets coverage across the papers. The Independent tells us the coalition leaders agreed the extension last night, with Taoiseach Micheál Martin and Tánaiste Simon Harris indicating a possible graduated, tapered response to restoring rates to their previous levels by the end of the year. The paper quotes Foreign Affairs and Defence Minister Helen McEntee saying the cuts were introduced at a difficult time, and it's always difficult when you introduce something as a temporary measure and then remove it. In the same comments, the Irish Daily Mirror quotes the minister warning potential protesters against blocking critical infrastructure during the EU presidency. During the April protests, she's quoted, the army helped move large vehicles causing blockages, and a similar approach will be taken if anything similar happens over the next 6 months. The country's security preparedness, or lack of, as the EU presidency begins, is also under scrutiny in the Irish Times, which reports that a French Navy air defence warship took up station off Dublin Bay to begin manoeuvres with the naval service. The paper says it confirmed the presence of the French ship through satellite images. The report says the country is expected to rely on French and British military assets for security during the presidency. The same paper's lead story reports that a new agreement with the state means that Ardagh Alumina will be forced to pay up front for the costs of closing down the plant and repairing environmental damage in the area if it ceases production. The previous arrangement was that the plant's parent company, Rusal, would pay 14 million out of the expected 31 million euro cost of cleaning up the site. The paper says that since Russia's invasion of Ukraine, doubts have grown here about relying on Rusal, which has close ties to the Kremlin, to honour its side of the deal. The new deal means Ardagh Alumina will be required to set aside nearly all the 31 million euro. On the other side of the Shannon estuary, the Independent reports that the clean-up bill for Swiss pharma giant Roche's former manufacturing site in Clarecastle, County Clare, now stands at over 207 million euro. The paper quotes the company as describing the clean-up as one of the largest remediation projects of its kind in Europe. Finally, staying on the production line, the Irish Daily Mail cites news from the US car giant Ford that might reassure those who fear that artificial intelligence is poised to take our jobs. The report says the car maker has been forced to rehire veteran engineers because AI could not match their skills and has failed to live up to expectations.
3: Shane, thank you. Coming up after the break, we'll have more detail on the extension of the government's fuel relief package.
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7: 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For its Irish premiere, under the artistic direction of Cesar Morales, this iconic ballet is brought to the stage with striking Latin American flair. Ballet de Santiago, Swan Lake, August 18th to 23rd, Borgosh Energy Theatre. 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
3: You're very welcome back. Now, the government's fuel relief package, which has seen a reduction in excise duties on petrol and diesel, will be extended until September 1st and gradually wound down by the end of the year. The current measures, which cut excise duty by 27 cent on a litre of petrol and 32 cent on a litre of diesel, were due to end on the 1st of July. The cuts were introduced in April as farmers, hauliers and others from the agri sector took part in demonstrations across the country. Ger Hyland, president of the Irish Road Haulage Association, told our reporter Joe Coffey, while he believes it is vital that the current fuel relief package remain in place.
9: It's a very welcome move by the government, and we feel it has been down to extensive lobbying done by the IRHA over the last number of weeks with government and government ministers.
10: But Ger, we've been seeing that the prices of crude oil and as a result the prices of petroleum products like petrol and diesel, they're coming down already. So why does it need to be extended?
9: Well, if you start putting back on the 30 cents or the 32 cents on diesel that the government have subsidised, it won't be long going back up again to unsustainable levels for us and our members. This weekend, there was issues in the Gulf and it led to diesel rising again. We need these supports. Our industry is a very heavy user of diesel oil. We got a massive price shock early on this year. We're still reeling from it. We did get support from government. They were certainly very welcome. We didn't get everything we looked for, but we did get support from government. Without that support, a lot of our industry would have run into financial difficulties. It's not going to save every transport industry in Ireland, but it will save a lot of us.
3: That's Ger Hyland, the president of the Irish Road Haulage Association. Let's speak now to our political correspondent, Micheál Lehane. Micheál, what's the government decided to do? This was after a meeting of the coalition leaders last night.
11: Well, yes, a very clear decision, really, that these present cuts remain in place until the 1st of September, and after that there will be 4 dates between then and the end of the year where they would be unwound and restored to the previous rates. So I suppose that happens quite gradually, really, and given the fact that it's spread over 4 dates, there would be a degree of wriggle room there that if things were to deteriorate internationally again, that the pause button could be pressed. But the decision reached, the government say it's taken on two grounds primarily. One is to avoid a cliff edge for families and motorists, and also because the current cuts are suppressed.
3: Seems like we have a problem.
11: Although that one would suspect was influential in the thinking as well. I suppose one is the possible risk of a summer of discontent that has been now dealt with. And as well as that, political pressure was building, and this would have been a huge issue in the Dáil this week as well. But this decision essentially deals with this for the moment.
3: The opposition had said there should be no change to the fuel relief package before October's budget. So what's been their reaction so far?
11: Well, Aontú, who had a motion down on this, which was going to be voted on the Dáil, which is still there on the Dáil paper, they're saying they're opposed to any reduction, whether that's in September or not. But they're saying the decision to park this and put this off until September is as a result of the pressure that has been applied. But opposition very clear that the intervention by government remains necessary, and it remains necessary into the budget because they believe the cost of living issues are still affecting so many people and that they have taken on a permanent nature to them.
3: Changes to planning rules for rural dwellings will also be brought before Cabinet today, Micheál. What are the details in that?
11: This is a move that will essentially bring more clarity to planning decisions when it comes to rural homes, and that it will allow people to get planning, it seems, if they have lived in a rural area for a period of their lives.

whether that's 5 years or 10 years or somewhere in between, and they're building on a site close to that point where they are living or where they have lived. Government say that it is about ensuring that one-off rural housing remains something that is possible for people, and it allows

0: a person speaks Irish if they have lived in that area for any period in their life of up to 5 years, that they will also be able to apply for planning within 3 kilometres, or perhaps there might be flexibility on that close to where they grew up or where they have lived.
1: A little bit later in the programme, we will be speaking to Fianna Fáil's spokesperson on housing, Seamus McGrath, about those changes to the planning rules for rural dwellings. What else is on the agenda at Cabinet today, Micheál?
0: Well, the government and I suppose indeed the public service getting ready for the commencement of Ireland's EU presidency. So Minister for Foreign Affairs, Helen McEntee, going to update the cabinet on some of the priorities that will be to the fore over the next 6 months. Things like ongoing support for Ukraine, ensuring that there is a competitiveness in the EU and also that commitment to EU enlargement. Other issues that will arise and events that will arise during the 6 month period include an AI conference, a big one in Dublin, which is going to be held in October, and the Enterprise Minister, Peter Burke, will update the Cabinet on that.
1: Okay, Micheál Lehane, our political correspondent, thanks for joining us this morning. 18 minutes past seven.
2: There's expected to be major disruption to the work of the courts in parts of the country tomorrow after several lawyers indicated that they would stop taking legal aid cases in protest at plans by the Minister for Justice to reform solicitors' fees under the free legal aid scheme. Under the current system, solicitors receive €240 for a client's first appearance and then €60 for each subsequent hearing. The Minister for Justice wants to replace that with a once-off flat fee of €520 per defendant, claiming that the system of multiple payments offers a perverse incentive for additional hearings and puts pressure on court resources. Solicitors aren't happy about it. Lawyers in Cork have threatened to resign from the free legal aid scheme en masse tomorrow if the proposed new fee structure goes ahead. And we can talk to one of them now. Thomas Coughlin is principal at Thomas Coughlin and Company Solicitors in Cork, and he's in our Cork studio. Good morning.
3: Good morning, Justin. Thank you for having me.
2: We'll get to the reasons why you're opposed to the new flat fee structure in a moment, but first tell us, what action are you proposing to take from tomorrow?
3: Well, speaking for myself, I'm coming off the legal aid panel tomorrow. And I'm speaking for myself, there are 4 solicitors in my practice, we're all taking the same move, and at a meeting of Cork solicitors yesterday morning, which is representative of solicitors in Cork City and County, that sentiment was shared, and I expect that every solicitor on the legal aid panel in Cork tomorrow will come off the panel or be unavailable for the panel as and from tomorrow.
2: Does that mean then that there will be no new criminal legal aid cases able to proceed in the courts in Cork from tomorrow?
3: That's how I see it.
2: Right. And that will be very disruptive, won't it? Especially for clients, many from disadvantaged and vulnerable backgrounds who need legal representation. They'll have nobody to represent them now.
3: I want to be in court tomorrow. We all want to be in court tomorrow. We all want to be at our jobs tomorrow. We all want to be representing people who do what we love. But the fact of the matter is, and you'll come to it during the course of the interview, I'm sure, is that the scheme has been unilaterally altered by the Minister for Justice. And as a result of it, we can't participate in the scheme. We're not employees. We don't get paid regardless of what happens. Effectively, legal aid is a voucher that's given to the public who are assigned by a judge. And then they bring that voucher to the likes of me to represent them. And then for that fee, whatever that scheme is, either I'm willing to work for it or I'm not. And I have to consider lots of things in that decision.
2: Okay. Now, the Minister for Justice has said that he wants to introduce this reform, this new flat fee structure, because he says the current system offers a perverse incentive for solicitors to make more money by continuously asking for cases to be adjourned. Let's listen to what he said on RTE's This Week programme on Sunday.
4: If you look at the system in the district court, where there are serious inefficiencies and serious abuses, back in 2015, we were spending €19 million on criminal legal aid in the district court. 2024, that went up to €37 million, even though the number of cases declined. And my department conducted a very detailed report in respect of it. And one of the things that were established is there are very considerable inefficiencies there. And part of the reason for that is because the payment structure that operates at present is you get €240 for your first appearance and then €60 for every appearance after that. And that is encouraging people to adjourn cases on a continuous basis, and that is undermining the efficiency of the district court.
2: Thomas Coughlin, what do you make of those comments? He said there are serious inefficiencies and he referenced abuse of the system there as well.
3: It's simply not

0: true. I'm down in the district court every week. I work the system, and I invite anybody, it's an open building, to go down to the district court here in Cork or any place else and go in and have a look at what happens. All these cases are under the superintendence of a judge. If I go into the judge and I ask for an adjournment of the case for my own purposes, the judge will ask me why. And if I don't have a good reason, I can tell you that that adjournment is not going to be granted.
1: But isn't the evidence in the minister's favour here, because the Department of Justice says it carried out an analysis of 340,000 district court cases, and they show that in free legal aid cases, they were adjourned much more often. A client on a legal aid appeared five times in court compared to an average of three times for a client without legal aid. Doesn't that suggest that solicitors are stretching cases or asking for adjournments so that they can collect extra fees?
0: Absolutely not. There are many, many factors that go into adjourning cases, and solicitors are only one of the stakeholders in all of this. In my practice, most of the reasons for adjournments relate to the provision of disclosure, relate to the availability or unavailability of witnesses, usually on the state side, relate to case management, which has become popular across the courts and is saving an awful lot of work down the line. And the other thing I should say, which
1: but
0: is...
1: Sorry,
0: really
1: but why would a client who's not on legal aid then appear in court on average three times when a client on legal aid is five times there?
0: Yeah, I think that's an analysis of 350,000 cases. So you're comparing cases where legal aid typically isn't given, like not having a TV licence, parking in double yellow lines, speeding ticket. Sure, one and done is fine. I mean, that's not the same. Legally aided cases are typically for people facing serious charges, often facing prison time. Usually the profile of a client on legal aid is somebody with complex issues, addictions, problems in the domestic settings. Lots and lots of issues arise in relation to those cases. And judges give them more time. But they deserve more time.
1: Isn't it also possible, though, that there is abuse of the system by solicitors and that they are asking for adjournment so that they can claim a higher fee?
0: I personally reject that. I find that really, really offensive. And it's certainly not a practice that I see as a wholesale practice. There may be occasions, on a very rare occasion, that a solicitor may ask to adjourn on a case. I cannot say that I would see any type of wholesale abuse across, certainly here in Cork, right, and across the country, insofar as I visit courts from time to time.
1: The other point that the minister raises is that solicitors are asking the courts to issue separate legal aid certificates, or vouchers as you've called them earlier, for each charge that a defendant faces, and each certificate then triggers a separate payment. And the Department of Justice highlights one case where there was 63 separate certificates issued for 63 charges in relation to brothel keeping, and that accumulated a cost of €14,000 to the state for the solicitors involved. How can that be justified?
0: Well, let me speak to that. The minister trawled through 350,000 cases, and so far, since the beginning of this debate over the last couple of months, only three examples, three out of 350,000, where the minister says he's not happy. And in that example, I've done the calculations in my own mind. From the facts that I have been given by the minister so far, I cannot see it possible that a payment of 14,000 could be made in that. The absolute maximum that could have been paid in that was €1,600. And if the minister has those details, then the minister can redact them and give them to us, because the minister has not given the Law Society any of the empirical data that he's operating on. And out of 350,000 cases, the minister has said that there are three outliers. And I don't accept that.
1: Well, they've chosen three examples. We don't know if there is more cases like that or not, but it is the case, isn't it, that if one accused person faces multiple charges arising from the same incident, that taxpayers are often having to fund multiple legal aid payments rather than a single fee.
0: You only get, if I have a single client in court in a single day, unless the judge directs that a separate payment be made in relation to a separate legal aid cert, I don't get paid for the additional one. And that is actually a problem, because I have gone through my legal aid claims and I can see, in fact, that in numbers of cases, I haven't been paid for additional certificates for somebody who is an entirely separate matter. Most clients that come in who might have a matter in relation to a theft matter and totally separate in relation to maybe a dangerous driving causing death matter, they are completely separate incidents and they require completely separate work. Our work isn't just standing before the judge on the day. Our work is going through all of the disclosure materials, meeting with the clients, and doing all the other work that goes into providing the service.
1: All right.
0: We have a team. We have staff to pay. We have a business to run.
1: Okay, but the minister says now that the offer that's on the table right now is for a one accused, one fee system, a once-off payment of €520. That means that a solicitor who would appear five times for a client will actually earn more under

0: the new system than you would under the old system. What's wrong with that?
1: Because we're not being paid for the work that we do. We're being paid for a one and done, regardless of how many times you have to commit yourself to the case. For cases involving children, or for cases involving vulnerable people, or for cases involving mentally ill people, you have to work with those people. So to try and force us, as one of the many stakeholders in this system, to lay it all on us as if it's completely our fault that there are adjournments within the system. And adjournments have become a dirty word. Like, there are lots of good reasons why you'll stay with a case. The prisons are full. Judges don't want to release people because there's nothing to release them to. If they send them to prison, they know that they may be released very quickly. And if somebody's working with the court, courts work with people. People, for example, who are up on drugs charges, the court will work with you to get treatment, to avoid a conviction, so you can go to Australia, you can go to America, you can live your life. One and done says, you know what, here you go, I'm not going to invest in you, fine, and then no Australia for you. I mean, that's the outcome. This is where this goes.
0: Is there a flat fee that would convince you to change your mind tomorrow and not withdraw your services from the legal aid scheme? Is there money that the minister could put on the table that would encourage you to think differently?
1: Since yesterday, no, because I can see where this is going. Since yesterday, I say no because the minister has made it clear that he is going to sign the statutory instrument. The minister, his own internal report indicated that a fair fee would have been, according to his own internal report, €582. If you go back to 2007 and count for inflation, the fee would be closer to €700 on average. But I can see where this is going. This is capping access to justice. This is capping my ability to work. And this actually is a perverse, coercive control by the minister in trying to prevent me and my colleagues in providing proper and correct legal representation for our clients. Right. That's exactly what this is, Justin.
0: All right. Well, I'm sure the minister would reject that, but Thomas Coughlin, principal at Thomas Coughlin and Company Solicitors in Cork, thank you very much for coming into our Cork studio. The time is 29 minutes past seven. Let's get the news headlines now with Susan Jackson.
2: Thanks, Justin. The Thornishdale Minister for Finance, Simon Harris, is due to update the Cabinet this morning on the extension of the current excise reductions on petrol and diesel until the 1st of September. After that date, the previous rates will gradually be restored over the following 4 months. The decision to extend the cuts was made at a meeting of the coalition leaders last night. The United States military has reopened a major port in Venezuela to help get aid deliveries into the country following last week's earthquakes. A U.S. warship is delivering supplies. Earlier, the Venezuelan opposition leader, Maria Corina Machado, said she'll do whatever it takes to return to the country to help coordinate earthquake relief efforts. The confirmed death toll has risen to over 1,700. New draft planning guidelines for rural and Gaeltacht housing will be published later today. It's hoped the proposals will ease some planning restrictions. Those wishing to build a home must be able to demonstrate local need. Generally, people must have lived in a rural area for up to 7 years and their site must be close to that locality, somewhere between 3 and 10 kilometres. In Gaeltacht areas, the applicant must live within 3 kilometres of the site and have lived there for 10 years. However, this requirement will be just 5 years for people who speak Irish. Nurses and midwives will stage a lunchtime protest today over what their union has said are unsafe staffing levels at the University Maternity Hospital Limerick. The Irish Nurses and Midwives Organisation has said that between 30 and 35 frontline posts were cut at the hospital following the introduction of the HSE's pay and number strategy. It added that the impact has been catastrophic. The weather forecast: cloudy to start with scattered showers, becoming brighter through the morning with sunny spells. Showers will persist in the north and east, turning heavy and thundery at times in Ulster. Highest temperatures of 16 to 21 degrees.
3: Thanks very much, Susan. Gail's got the business headlines for us.
4: Thanks, Maggie. The Japanese yen has fallen to a 40-year low in morning trade. It breached the 162 yen per dollar level for the first time since 1986, with investors worried over the economic effects of the Iran war. As the clocks tick on an intervention, Japan's finance minister said they're ready to respond to currency moves at any time. 1 in 5 people say they're concerned the government's saving and investment scheme will only benefit the wealthy. The Alpha Wealth survey by Amoric Research shows 88% of over 65 support the scheme. This drops to 59% of 18 to 24-year-olds. The Irish publican owned and operated

0: Changing Times Brewery has launched in the UK market. The expansion's expected to grow sales this year by over 30%, with listings secured for more than 50 outlets. Founded 2 years ago, the brewery generated over €1.2 million in sales last year in its first full year of operation. A look now at the currencies, where €1 buys you 86.1 pence sterling and $1 and 13.9 cents.
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2: With the latest traffic and travel news, I'm Orla Woods. Starting in Dublin, there's no Red Line Lua service running between the Red Cow and Belgard due to a technical issue. The Concolbert Road is slow inbound from Memorial Gardens right up to Island Bridge, and the North Strand Road is heaviest between Edges Corner and the East Wall Road Junction. In Cork, there's a delay on Summerhill North towards the McCurtain Street Junction, and there's a queue on the Commons Road in Cork near the Blackpool Shopping Centre. Elsewhere, there are roadworks in Wexford, that's along the N30 from the Clonroach Road to the Enniscorthy Road. And finally in Carlow, the Brownshill Road in Carlow Town is closed for works. That's your latest traffic and travel news.
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8: And Darren Frehill is with us. And Darren, the World Cup, Italy aren't there. The Germans are gone. And now the Netherlands are gone. The powerhouses of European football are falling like a house of cards.
9: One benefit of coming in very early in the morning here is that we caught the end of the penalty shootout. One of them.
10: Maggie, there was going to be a quiet morning for me this morning, and I had everything set up and watched the first half of the Germany match, and then this is terrible stuff, I'm just going to bed, early rise and all that, but then hard to believe Paraguay have dumped the mighty Germany, four-time winners out of the World Cup on a penalty shootout. Phenomenal stuff. And so that was that was that game. The sides finished 1-1 after extra time. Just going through some of the stats here, Paraguay, Germany had 75% possession. They had 719 successful passes. Paraguay had 161. And Germany had 21 shots on goal. Paraguay had 7. They're going to play France or Sweden next. The country has gone bananas and they've declared a national holiday today. I wonder, could we take advantage of that? Anyway, here is how the big drama unfolded on RTE's coverage throughout the night.
11: Canale against Neuer. He's done it! And Germany are out! They've won the penalty shootout by 4-3. And Paraguay will play either France or Sweden on the 4th of July in Philadelphia, and Germany
10: Yeah, John Kenny there on action. And remember, you can watch all the highlights. If you missed any of these overnight games, you can watch the highlights, great highlight edits on the RTE Sport website, which are playing a blinder throughout this tournament. Another one, this is not a surprise, Morocco coming from behind to beat the Dutch on penalties. The European side took the lead. Morocco equalised pretty much deep in injury time, ended 1-1 after extra time, but they won the shootout as well. Not a surprise, as I say, because Morocco reached the World Cup semi-finals last time out, beat Spain and Portugal on the way as well, so that was a statement from them. And then Brazil, this seems like an age ago now, they had a late winner, came from behind to beat Japan, who were absolutely superb, 2-1. Gabriel Martinelli with a winner in the 96th minute. What drama yesterday. In other news, the FAI has confirmed that the Republic of Ireland's home Nations League game against Israel will take place behind closed doors in Serbia now on the Sunday, the 4th of October. The kickoff time yet to be decided there as well. Former Irish international Áine O'Gorman's been appointed Academy Director at Bray Wanderers. She becomes the first female to hold that particular role at a League of Ireland club. No major upsets on day one at Wimbledon. The men's champion Jannik Sinner, Novak Djokovic, seven-time winner, both through, as is the women's top seed, Arnia Sabalenka. Going into the tennis in a bit more detail later on. Gary Wilson's been appointed the Irish men's cricket coach. Lara Gillespie has been making her mark at home and abroad on the road and the track in recent years. And at the weekend, she won both the women's elite road race and the time trial at the national championships. She's been telling Eamon Horan why she thinks Irish female cyclists will make their mark on the biggest stages in the years to come.
12: Yes, definitely, and I think with the velodrome being built, there'll be a lot more opportunity for girls to get on track also in Ireland and not just having to travel to Europe, and I think that'll make a huge difference. A lot of girls are getting opportunities to go across to Europe to race on the road scene as well, and it's the first time that we've had multiple professional women in the road peloton, so it's cool. We're riding around the biggest races in the world, Tour de France, Giro d'Italia, and there's three or four of us there on the start line.
10: Yeah, that's Lara Gillespie there, and back out on her travels again this weekend. That's your sport for now. Back with lots more after 8:30 news.
9: Thanks very much, Darren. Now, midwives and nurses at University Maternity Hospital in Limerick will hold a lunchtime protest today over what a union says is unsafe staffing. The Irish Nurses and Midwives Organisation say the neonatal unit is beyond safe capacity, while many areas are now running rosters at 50% below safe levels. Recent Dynamo analysis shows that 38 out of 50 shifts were understaffed. For more on this, we're joined by Mary Fogarty, who is the INMO Assistant Director of Industrial Relations in the Midwest. Hi, Mary. Thanks for coming on the programme this morning. It might be quite concerning for parents of babies to hear a neonatal unit is running at what you describe as beyond safe capacity. What do you mean by that?
13: Well, the neonatal unit in the maternity hospital in Limerick is open and funded for 19 babies, 19 cots. However, over the, for example, in the month of May of this year, 50 shifts within that unit were not filled so that they could not provide the acceptable clinical standards for care to those babies. The unit as well is always over capacity, so it often runs at 22 to 23 babies in there. And we must remember that these are the smallest, most preterm babies, and their chances of survival are directly related to having adequate nurse staffing levels in a neonatal unit. We're also...
9: Go ahead. Yeah, sorry.
13: Yeah, we also see at the hospital where the HSE pay a number strategy, which was imposed on the hospital in 2024, saw a loss of approximately 35 nursing and midwifery posts. So when those posts are taken out and the funding is removed from the hospital, it is going to cause a crisis, and we're really seeing that now. And this was confirmed by HICWA when they visited the hospital in October of 2025.
9: The HSC sent us a statement. It brought up a number of points. One of those points is that it says that your union doesn't recognise the closure of beds that has occurred since the WRC agreement, and that you reference an agreement from 2015 that doesn't reflect the current operational structure. So what's your reaction to that?
13: Well, we do recognise the hospital has closed beds, and that raises more concerns because it puts greater pressure on the remaining beds there to support women who come into the hospital. Yes, the hospital has 8 beds closed. It has been unable to recruit because of a recruitment cap and a funding cap to fill those midwifery and nursing posts at the hospital. And we've engaged with the HSE since last October on these issues. And to be honest with you, they appear to not understand the crisis that's there, and it has really come to a head now.
9: Well, just in reference, to staff levels, the HSE statement does say that the recruitment activity includes 30 posts that are currently progressing through recruitment pathways. So presumably there's 30 posts about to come online.
13: Well, that's the first time we have heard that. What the HC have told us up to last week is that they will move to fill 10 vacancies at the hospital and convert some posts into agency posts, which are already at the hospital. So the impact
9: well,
13: there
9: if that's
13: is
9: the
13: real.
9: First, if that's, sorry, Mary, if that's the first you're hearing of it, and this is the HSC statement, it says a total of 30 posts are currently being advanced through recruitment interviews.

0: review and clearance processes across maternity and neonatal services. So if that is the first time you're hearing of that, does that make any difference to what you're going to be planning to do today?
1: No, the hospital is in a situation where our members are saying that they've had enough, that there's high levels of burnout, that they're extremely concerned about safety standards at the hospital. For example, the labour ward is supposed to have, since 2015, we have an agreement at the hospital that the labour ward must have 7 midwives on a 24/7 basis. That hospital struggles to maintain 5 midwives on a 24/7 basis.
0: But again, does that number reflect the current bed closures within the service? I mean, that's an 11-year-old agreement.
1: No, the birth rate at the hospital, you must remember that the birth rate at the hospital hasn't changed. Whether you close beds or not, the women are going to attend at the hospital to deliver. So the birth rate there at University of Charity Hospital is in and around 4,000 births per year, and that's consistent over the last number of years. Okay. So closing 8 beds puts greater pressure, because that hospital also has a very high cesarean section rate of up to 46%. So women there in the hospital can't be discharged within 24 hours. They have to stay longer because of they have cesarean sections. And so it is under significant pressure. And for the HSE to come out this morning and say that they're going to recruit and fill 30 posts, that has never been relayed to the INMO. They have articulated that they would employ the graduate midwives when they come out in next October when they register. But at this point in time, the hospital is in a crisis and needs assistance.
0: And Mary, can you tell us, please, about the protest that's happening today? When will it happen? What will happen? And will services be affected?
1: Services at the hospital won't be affected. The protest will be from 1 to 2 outside the hospital. And we're looking for support from the public, because it is a crisis in there now and our members are extremely concerned.
0: Mary Fogarty, INMO Assistant Director of Industrial Relations in the Midwest, thank you for joining us this morning. Just coming up to 16 minutes to 8.
2: Now, from midnight tonight, shopping online from outside the EU is going to get more expensive. From tomorrow, a new €3 customs charge kicks in on all imports into Ireland valued at under €150. Sites like Temu and Shein, which ship from China, will be affected. The EU says that the flat fee levels the playing field for local businesses and weeds out substandard goods. But there's also a warning for shoppers today. Watch out for scammers looking to exploit confusion over the new rules. Well, we can get more on this with our consumer affairs correspondent, Angus Cox, who's with us now. Angus, you might start by telling us exactly what these new changes entail.
3: Sure, Justin. Yeah, there's plenty involved in all this. And this is probably the most significant customs change for Irish consumers since the UK left the European Union. And from tomorrow, as you say, all purchases entering Ireland from outside the EU, they'll be subject to new customs charges. This includes Great Britain, the United States, and significantly China. And the changes for low-value items, they're aimed at levelling that playing field for the EU firms who compete with the Chinese discount retail giants, such as the Sheins and the Temus of this world. So if you shop from the UK Amazon website or with the likes of Temu or Shein, you'll be affected by this. And each unique item in a package, it'll be subject to a €3 charge plus VAT. Packages under €150 in value, they had previously being exempt. Now, some of the customs changes, they are straightforward, others less so, including the definition of what a unique item is. Now, this is something I asked Ray Ryan, Revenue's Head of Customs Policies and Procedures, about.
4: It's a distinct product type from a customs perspective. So if you're ordering three goods online, let's say for the summer, a hat, a t-shirt and glasses, they'd be three distinct items. So the €3 you're going to apply for each of those would be a €9 overall charge. But if you had three t-shirts ordered, so three cotton t-shirts, it's the same commodity code, the product code, and that would be just one €3 charge. So that's the distinction there, that's a product type as such.
5: Okay, so it's not necessarily done by the brand or anything like that?
4: No, it's not.
5: And who categorises that?
4: That would be a customs classification. So the companies themselves that are doing the declarations to us would classify those. So we don't have to consumer speech. The majority of platforms have kind of presented information on the websites and stuff at the moment, but I think some of the smaller, medium
6: kind of platforms, so outside of the kind of larger ones, they might be aware of it or may not be kind of had a process in place, so there could be issues there.
2: Angus, Ray Ryan mentioned there that there could be issues with some of the smaller non-EU retailers. What does he mean by that?
3: Well, with bigger online sellers, Justin, like Amazon and Temu, they've been preparing for this for some time. They've put infrastructure in place to deal with the changes. That means you should be charged the €3 customs charge per item at the online checkouts. You'll know upfront how much extra you'll have to pay. But some smaller non-EU retailers, they might not have their

0: systems ready in order to collect this customs fee for revenue. So shoppers, they need to watch out for possible unexpected fees here. And if they're not charged the new customs fees at the point of sale, then the delivery company, such as Onpost or DPD, they will collect it from you. But to do so, they're going to charge an administration fee of in and around €7. So that'll be on top of the €3 charge per item. And I spoke with Onpost Managing Director of Mails and Parcels, Gareth Bridgman. He told me a little bit more about how this will work.
1: For 95% of customers who shop online from outside of the EU, this will be a seamless process for them. They'll buy online like normal, and the fees will be included in their basket at checkout, and Onpost will deliver the items as normal. But the real thing is for those customers who buy from those smaller retailers in the UK, smaller SMEs, who don't have the technology or the systems. And for those customers, you'll have to pay your customs fees to Onpost before we can deliver those items. We do charge a fee of £6.95 for the item to be processed. And what that really goes towards is we've dedicated warehouses which need to store these items. We've technology in place where we feed back to Irish Revenue.
0: And another thing, Justin, with this to be mindful of is that some websites might appear to be selling EU-based products on the surface, but in reality, they might be coming from elsewhere. They might have the EU or the Irish flag or have the euro currency, but the goods might be coming from outside the EU. Consumers will need to be wary of this. They should scrutinise where a company is based before they buy from them. In fact, even Amazon, it says, it can't guarantee the customers using the Amazon.ie website won't have to pay the new customs charges for some items.
2: What about refunds then, Angus? If I return an item that I don't want, will I get my customs fee back?
0: Very simply, Justin, no. And this could prove controversial. Customers returning any items, they should get the value of the goods refunded, but not any €3 customs charge paid on them. And this will affect people buying clothes, for example, who aren't sure what size they are. So they might buy three different sizes, return the two that don't fit. But that practice, that suddenly becomes much more costly. And Revenue says part of the reasoning behind not refunding the customs is sustainability, that it will discourage people buying things so casually that then they would have the benefit in terms of the circular economy with these changes.
2: And scammers, Angus, they're always preying on people. Shoppers are being warned that scammers probably will try to take advantage of any of the confusion now around the new state of play.
0: Yeah, it seems to be the big concern at the moment. And interestingly, last week, of course, the Competition and Consumer Protection Commission told this programme that the customs changes in the aftermath of Brexit, that they led to a significant spike in scam attempts, similar expected with these new fees, with scammers trying to take advantage of any confusion around the new situation. And of course, we're no strangers to getting the tech scams anyway, where we're told customs fees are due on items, but this time it may well be true. So I think we can expect a surge in this sort of behaviour. A few important things to note on this. Revenue, they say they never contact you directly to pay customs. So if you get a message, email or a call purporting to be from Revenue, it's definitely fake. While on Post, they will never send a click-through link for payment. Instead, it will ask you to pay the customs charges via its app, online or in-store. Nicola Sadlier, she's head of fraud protection with Bank of Ireland. And I've been hearing more from her on this scam element.
3: We're really concerned that it's going to be a new tactic the fraudsters will hop on. 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On Post on Revenue, state really clearly that they will never send payment links within their SMS messages. So again, just to make sure customers are really vigilant around any spam messages or any scam messages that they may be receiving, particularly out of the blue.
2: That's Nicola Sadlier, Head of Fraud Protection with Bank of Ireland, ending that item with our consumer affairs correspondent, Angus Cox. Business and weather are next.
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3: It's 7.52, time to get the business news now, and Gail Conway is here.
4: Thanks, Justin. The VAT rate on food and catering businesses and hairdressing services will be reduced to 9% from 13.5% from tomorrow. Taoiseach Simon Harris has said that it's designed primarily as a support mechanism for businesses rather than a consumer cost of living measure. The International Monetary Fund has told the government it should increase revenue from income tax, VAT and local property tax to reduce reliance on corporation tax paid by multinationals. To discuss this now, I'm joined by Cunal McQuilla, Bank of Ireland's chief economist. Cunal, what's the expected economic impact of this VAT rate cut?
5: Look, it's a support for the sector. I think if you were to pick the sectors in the Irish economy, certainly the restaurant sector isn't one that's been doing particularly well. Employment in the sector has been broadly flat over the past 6 years, whereas the rest of the economy has powered on. So I think, you know, profit margins in the sector have been under pressure from inflation, from energy costs. And if you were to pick one sector to support, I think it's a reasonably valid case. But again, as you said yourself, the issues around the concentration of the tax base, the fact we rely so much on the multinational sector, and the fact that over the past 20 years, the amount of money we actually take in from VAT has been eroded over time by exemptions and reduced rates. This is something that is really attracting the attention of all the sort of international bodies, the OECD, the IMF. And, you know, it's not just multinationals. Our tax base overall is just very, very narrow and potentially unstable if we get hit by an unexpected economic shock.
4: We'll come back to that, but just before, we'll stick on this rate for a minute. We know customers aren't likely to benefit in price reductions. The IMF is saying private consumption is expected to slow down due to weaker employment and real income growth. So with inflation, we don't know how people are going to react and spend their money. So is this rate cut, you know, the best thing for the sector?
5: It's going to help the sector. I wouldn't expect to see lower prices in any restaurant close to me, but I think that's not the point. The point is to help profits. I think the sector has genuinely been under pressure, and you know, it's been supported, but I mean, there is a limited pool of resources, and again, you would suggest that the wind should be in the other direction. It should be about raising the amount of revenue we get from VAT in aggregate, so difficult choices have to be made.
4: As far as I know, there's no planned expiry date specified in the legislation, so the 9% rate is intended to be permanent, could be changed by future governments, of course. Do you think it should be a temporary or a permanent measure?
5: Look, the sector itself has argued that if you look at the VAT rate on restaurants across Europe, it tends to be lower or similar to the 9% rate. So, I mean, that seems reasonable to me. It's a low margin business. It's difficult. I'd like to think we'd have a buoyant restaurant sector going forward. But again, there's different choices have to be made. There's limited resources. And, you know, we're running surpluses which just aren't big enough. And, you know, really the direction of travel for aggregate VAT for income taxes should be to broaden the tax base. So I think the sector has done well to get the support, but it looks as if the VAT rate at 9% isn't out of kilter with what you see in Europe.
4: So the IMF is saying, as you were talking about there, it should increase revenue from income tax, VAT and local property tax, reduce the reliance on multinationals. Last week, the Irish Fiscal Advisory Council said something similar, that multinationals in manufacturing, tech and financial services contributed over 13 billion in payroll taxes and VAT, meaning 3 in every 10 euro collected by the state in tax and PRSIs from these companies. What can we do? What should the government do to future-proof against any risk if these companies pulled out?
5: Well, again, these are not pleasant choices. It's about broadening the tax base. It's about reducing the amount of sectors and products which have a zero rate or reduced rate of VAT. Maybe the amount of revenue we get from property taxes, for example. We have a very progressive income tax system. So again, one third of income earners don't pay any tax or USC. Again, bringing them into the tax net is not going to be particularly popular. But when you look at our surplus, just under 10 billion euro expected this year, the Irish Times had a very good piece by Arthur Beasley where they looked at the actual individual tax payments from individual companies that now have to be disclosed to the US revenue. And I mean, 6.6 billion from Eli Lilly in terms of $6.6 billion. Microsoft is due to report in October, and this month, or in July, we'll find out how much Apple paid the Irish Exchequer. So our surplus is equivalent to the tax payments directly from just one or two companies. And, you know, I think when we get that data, that's going to potentially attract the attention of the Wall Street Journal or the Trump administration.
4: Sure.
5: The fact that our surplus is just one or two companies, I think, shows that we really should be doing better.

0: better. And again, these aren't popular choices, but that's what all of the organisations are telling us.
1: Okay. Bank of Ireland's Chief Economist, Conal McCrilla, thanks for joining us on the programme this morning. I'll have more business in the next hour.
2: Gail, thank you. It's 3 minutes to eight now. Time to get a check on the weather forecast for the day ahead. And we say good morning to Holly O'Neill of Met Air. And morning, Holly.
3: Good morning. Well, it's a cloudy start out there this morning with scattered showers across the country. Now, as those showers go on today, those showers will become more isolated in most places with bright and sunny spells developing. To the north and east, those showers will persist for most of the day with some turning heavy and possibly thundery at times too. We'll have highest temperatures of 16 to 21 degrees. Feeling warmest in the southeast, where the best of that sunshine will be, with moderate to fresh west to northwest winds, feeling strong and gusty at times along Atlantic coasts. Now, tonight will be mostly dry with clear spells, with the exception of the west and northwest, where it will remain cloudier with a chance of further isolated showers. We'll have lowest temperatures of 9 to 13 degrees, cooler further south under clear skies, where winds will also be strong at times too along those coasts. Now, tomorrow, Wednesday, will start out dry, but through the morning cloud is going to increase with outbreaks of rain and drizzle developing in the west. As that rain and drizzle then spreads east throughout the afternoon, it will break up and become patchier. So the likes of Munster and South Leinster will remain mostly dry for the day, with brighter conditions and sunny spells breaking through. We'll have highest temperatures of 14 to 21 degrees, again feeling warmest in the south and east, with light to moderate south to southwest winds. High pressure is going to continue building from the south through the week, but conditions will remain generally mixed, with variable amounts of cloud. We'll have spells of rain and showers moving in over northwest and west counties, but we will see some sunny interludes developing at times too. Again, the best of which will be further south and to the southeast. But for now, that's the forecast. Thank you and have a lovely morning.
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2: Still to come on the programme, a shake-up in rural housing rules. The Irish family of a man detained in Baghdad on his deteriorating health. A bomb attack in Monaco and a suspected arson attack on a mosque in Dublin.
1: In business, one in 5-year government savings scheme only benefits wealthy. And US retailers stockpile China orders for Christmas.
10: And a busy morning in sport. Germany and the Netherlands exit the World Cup. The return of a legend at Wimbledon. And a local soccer club in Cork forfeit FAI Cup tie because of a potential clash with the All-Ireland hurling final.
11: Good morning again. It's Morning Ireland on Tuesday, the 30th of June on RTE Radio 1 and the RTE News Channel. You're listening to Justin McCarthy and Maggie Doyle here with you for the next hour. The news is read now by Susan Jackson.
12: The Thornishland Minister for Finance, Simon Harris, will update Cabinet this morning on the extension of the current excise reductions on petrol and diesel until the 1st of September. After this date, the previous rates will gradually be restored over the following 4 months. Our political correspondent, Micheál Lehan.
13: This decision, which will be considered by Cabinet, will cost up to €276 million. It will include a plan to restore the previous excise rates over 4 dates between September and the end of the year. Government figures insist the move means there will be no cliff edge for families and it will also continue to suppress inflation. The decision to extend the cuts introduced last April was taken at a meeting of the coalition leaders last night. The measures, which were due to expire at the end of July, have resulted in an excise duty cut of 27 cent on a litre of petrol and 32 cent on a litre of diesel. The Thornister Simon Harris will bring a memo to government this morning outlining the detail around that gradual reduction in the cuts.
12: New draft planning guide.

0: Guidelines for rural and Gaeltacht housing will be published later today. The Minister for Housing, James Brown, and the Minister of State, John Cummins, will bring proposals to Cabinet this morning, which will ease some planning restrictions. Those wishing to build a home must be able to demonstrate local need. Generally, people must have lived in a rural area for up to 7 years, and their site must be close to that locality, somewhere between 3 and 10 kilometres. In Gaeltacht areas, the applicant must live within 3 kilometres of the site and have lived there for 10 years. However, this requirement will be just 5 years for people who speak Irish. The United States military has reopened a major port in Venezuela to help aid deliveries into the country following last week's earthquakes. U.S. Southern Command said the port of La Guaira is now operational. It added that a U.S. warship is delivering supplies. The death toll in the quakes now stands at just over 1,700. Omar Khalifa is from Islamic Relief, a charity which has been distributing aid to survivors.
1: We visited multiple sites. We visited a sports stadium, which is being currently run by the police and the government. And that's housing families with vulnerable children. We were not allowed to kind of take any pictures in there, but we saw the donations and the aid that they had. But then on the other hand, we were at La Plaza de Caracas, which is one of the main centers in the city. And it was, I don't know any other word better to describe other than chaos, in the sense that families have just set up tents and there's no coordination there.
0: Nurses and midwives will stage a lunchtime protest today over what their union has said are unsafe staffing levels at the University Maternity Hospital Limerick. The Irish Nurses and Midwives Organisation has said that between 30 and 35 frontline posts were cut at the hospital following the introduction of the HSE's pay and numbers strategy. It said the impact has been catastrophic for a hospital already under significant pressure. Speaking on this programme, the INM Assistant Director of Industrial Relations in the Midwest, Mary Fogarty, said the unit is generally over capacity and frequently understaffed.
2: The neonatal unit in the maternity hospital in Limerick is open and funded for 19 babies, 19 cots. However, the unit as well is always over capacity. So the hospital is in a situation where our members are saying that they've had enough, that there's high levels of burnout, that they're extremely concerned about safety standards at the hospital.
0: Health officials in Gaza have said that Israeli strikes have killed 5 people, including a child, in the Palestinian territory. A ceasefire is in place in the Israel-Hamas war, but it has not ended the violence, and progress towards a final deal to end the war has stalled. Gaza's civil defense agency, which acts as a rescue force under Hamas, said the strike hit an area in Deir al-Balah in central Gaza. An Israeli military source confirmed the attack. Gaza's civil defense agency also reported that 2 people were killed and 27 injured in an Israeli airstrike on a tent on Khan Yunis Beach in the south of the territory. Authorities in Ukraine have said that Russian attacks killed 10 people and wounded dozens yesterday. A missile attack in the southeastern city of Dnipro killed 6 people and wounded 29, while a Russian drone attack on a minibus in Zaporizhzhia killed 2 men and a woman and injured 8 others, including a 7-year-old boy. Elsewhere, a glide bomb also hit the northeastern city of Kharkiv, killing a 23-year-old woman and wounding 10 others. And now the weather.
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0: Cloudy to start with, scattered showers becoming brighter through the morning with sunny spells. Showers will persist in the north and east, turning heavy and thundery at times in Ulster. Highest temperatures of 16 to 21 degrees.
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5: With the latest traffic and travel news, I'm Orla Woods. Starting in Dublin, there's a collision on the slip road coming from the Navan Road to the N3, and it's currently in the middle lane. The Finglas Road is slow inbound towards the Keys, and there's still no Red Line Lewis service operating between the Red Cow and Belgard due to a technical issue. Elsewhere in Galway, the Headford Road has a southbound delay between the Ballinfoyle

0: and the Bohrinne Drive Junction. Limerick Shelburne Road is heaviest southbound towards Union Cross. And finally in Cork, there's a queue on the Kinsale Road heading north towards the Kinsale Road roundabout. That's your latest traffic and travel news.
1: Orla, thank you. It is 7 minutes past eight. Here with what it says in the papers is Shane McElhattan.
2: The happy family group pose for a photograph, putting their best faces forward in the first golden hours of a summer holiday. The Irish Examiner's lead story says two couples' lives changed in the blink of an eye, leaving three dead and a fourth fighting for his life. The Irish Sun gives context to the photograph, taken a few hours earlier at what the paper describes as the plush Puente Romano Hotel Resort in nearby Marbella. The government's extension of cuts to excise duty on petrol and diesel until early September gets coverage across the papers. The Independent tells us the coalition leaders agreed the extension last night, with Taoiseach Micheál Martin and Tánaiste Sir Simon Harris indicating a possible graduated, tapered response to restoring rates to their previous levels by the end of the year. The paper quotes Foreign Affairs and Defence Minister Helen McEntee saying the cuts were introduced at a difficult time, and it's always difficult when you introduce something as a temporary measure and then remove it. In the same comments, the Irish Daily Mirror quotes the minister warning potential protesters against blocking critical infrastructure during the EU presidency. During the April protests, she's quoted, the army helped move large vehicles causing blockages, and a similar approach will be taken if anything similar happens over the next 6 months. The country's security preparedness, or lack of, as the EU presidency begins, is also under scrutiny in the Irish Times, which reports that a French Navy air defence warship took up station off Dublin Bay to begin manoeuvres with the naval service. The paper says it confirmed the presence of the French ship through satellite images. The report says the country is expected to rely on French and British military assets for security during the presidency. The eye-watering costs involved in cleaning up industrial sites when companies cease production feature in today's papers. The Times lead story reports a new agreement with the state means that Ohanish Alumina will be forced to pay upfront for the costs of closing down the plant and repairing environmental damage in the area if it ceases production. The previous arrangement was that the plant's parent company, Rusal, would pay 14 million out of the expected 31 million euro cost of cleaning up the site. The paper says that since Russia's invasion of Ukraine, doubts have grown here about relying on Rusal, which has close ties to the Kremlin, to honour its side of the deal. The new deal means Ohanish Alumina will be required to set aside nearly all the 31 million euro. On the other side of the Shannon estuary, the Independent reports that the clean-up bill for Swiss pharma giant Roche's former manufacturing site in Clare Castle, County Clare, now stands at over 207 million euro. The paper quotes the company as describing the cleanup as one of the largest remediation projects of its kind in Europe. Staying on the production line, the Irish Daily Mail cites news from the US car giant Ford that might reassure those who fear that artificial intelligence is poised to take our jobs. The report says the car maker has been forced to rehire engineers because AI could not match their skills and has failed to live up to expectations. The company proclaimed last year that it was deploying AI across the entire industrial system. The paper says that Ford now believes the technology works best alongside decades of human experience rather than in place of it. Finally, the papers report the FAI's confirmation that Serbia will be the venue for the Republic's home fixture against Israel in the Nations League. The Independent says the game will be played behind closed doors, if it goes ahead at all. Serbs, you're right, is the Mail's headline. The Sun goes for a kick in the Balkans.
3: Shane, thank you very much. Coming up after the break, we'll be speaking more about the new guidelines for one-off housing in rural and Gaeltacht areas.
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0: Putin under pressure as Ukraine pummels Crimea? And Owen McGee is here to answer your questions live on air. 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
2: You're welcome back to Morning Ireland. Now, radical changes to how houses are built in rural and Gaeltacht areas will be revealed today under the government's draft national planning statement. While we don't have all the detail, the Minister for Housing, James Brown, and Minister of State, John Cummins, will bring the proposals to Cabinet this morning. Reported conditions for getting planning for one-off houses will include being able to demonstrate local need, for example, if a person's job depends on living in the rural area, or that they've lived there for up to 7 years of their life. Also, a proposed site must be close to that locality, typically somewhere between 3 and 10 kilometres. In Gaeltacht areas, the applicant must live within 3 kilometres of the site and have lived there for 10 years. But that requirement will be just 5 years for people who speak Irish, and that the dwelling will be a main home and not used for short-term rentals. Those are just some of the reported changes. Now, to discuss this, we're joined by Gavin Lawler, President of the Irish Planning Institute, and Seamus McGrath, Fianna Fáil spokesperson on housing and vice chair of the Housing Committee and also TD for Cork South Central. You're both very welcome to Morning Ireland. Thanks for joining us this morning. Gavin, first of all to you, it's understood that this will be, and of course the devil is in the detail, I understand, and we don't have it yet, but it's understood that there will be a universal application of these new rules across the country, and you would urge some caution around that. Why is that?
3: Well, there essentially is two halves of the country when it comes to rural housing. You have significant pressure in the counties of Meath, Kildare and Wicklow, and much less pressures in terms of what we would call urban generated houses. That's houses that are housing pressure from people who live in an urban area and who've never lived in a rural area or don't have any tie to a rural area. What it would appear that the new guidelines want to do is they do seem to want to try and make provision for that. But there's a sort of a one-size-fits-all approach, particularly in relation to this issue of social need and the idea of areas under urban influence.
2: And certainly it wouldn't appear that there'd be, you know, much in terms of people, if they wanted to build a one-off house in places like Meath, Kildare and Wicklow, you obviously would have more of a chance of doing that in far more rural counties. Is that the point you're making?
3: Well, it's not, no, not necessarily. The Western Seaboard has significant issues in relation to rural depopulation. It has the opposite problem than the Eastern Seaboard. And I'm being very generalised here. But in the likes of Kildare and Meath, the opposite way around. They're not suffering from rural depopulation. It's the other problem they have. They have people who are looking to move from urban areas and build houses inappropriately and very large, we would call trophy houses, in rural areas.
2: So a universal application of these rules then wouldn't work necessarily in that situation?
3: Well, allied to the fact that the people who are trying to do that are also complicating it for the people who need to live in rural areas. I mean, some of the things that the guidelines do is highlight the obvious, which is there are people who absolutely desperately need to live in rural areas, such as farmers, teachers, etc. And because there is a pressure on those areas, those rural areas, there's a rule set that's become very strict. And the reason it's become strict is because people keep trying to break the rules or bend the rules in their favour. And now we have it would appear that what we're going to have is a relaxation of those rules and a one size fits all.
2: Seamus McGrath, how many one-off houses do you expect will be built under these new rules? I was looking at the figures for 2025. There were 5,929 single dwellings completed in that year out of 36,284 in total. So that would appear to be quite high anyway in terms of housing need. How many do you expect will be built more than that?
4: Yeah, good morning, Maggie. Look, can I just say at the outset, the last time the Rural Housing Guidelines were updated was over 20 years ago in 2005. So we certainly need to reform and update the guidelines, and the Sustainable Rural and Gaeltacht Housing Draft National Planning Statement is due to go before Cabinet today, and it's very welcome that it is. I think we certainly need to update those rules. So you're correct in what you said. Just under 6,000 one-off houses were built last year. Now, it has to be borne in mind some of them are within urban areas as well, so they're one-off houses. They're not all rural houses. Previously, previously we were building over 20,000 one-off houses, for example. So we certainly see that there is scope to increase the number of one-off houses. We have a housing challenge in this country. We need to build over 50,000 houses per annum for the foreseeable future. We believe rural housing can contribute to that. But just to the points that Gavin made there, while there is going to be universal application in terms of trying to ensure that there is consistency at the heart of this, we don't believe there should be different approaches taken by different local authorities dealing with issues such as backland development, ribboning development, your first home, for

0: first question I asked you there about the numbers of how many single dwellings do you think under these new rules will be built? If there was just under 6,000 built in 2025, how many would you foresee being built under these new rules?
1: Well, I think it's reasonable that we would get to a level of possibly up to 10,000 one-off houses, for example. I think 6,000 is not sufficient because we do have significant problems in terms of rural depopulation. We have the sustainability of rural communities. We have changed significantly now as a country compared to 20 years ago. People have the opportunity of working from home, for example. I think the sustainability argument has been quite diluted. You know, we do need to sustain towns and villages within our rural areas of Ireland as well, and we need to ensure that sporting clubs have sufficient numbers, that school enrolment numbers are there, for example, that businesses have enough customers within the hinterland of towns and villages. But look, the rules clearly need to be updated, and as a politician, I encounter the difficulties with these rules day in, day out, in terms of how backland development is treated, for example, that's trying to build a house behind another
0: and ribboning development. And who will monitor those rules? Because we understand, and again, the devil is in the detail, we don't have it all as yet, but people do try and get around planning rules. So how will people be able to prove, for example, that they have an economic or a social need to live in a rural location, and who will monitor that?
1: Yeah, well, the local authority will remain the planning authority, and they will be the ones assessing planning applications, and obviously applications can then be appealed to on commission and planola. So there is a robust planning system in place. But given that our guidelines are 20 years old, it is only right and proper that they are updated. And I think the approach taken will be quite balanced, will be measured. And I think some of the concerns that Gavin outlined there will be addressed within the draft planning statement that we'll see later today. So there will be distinctions made between rural areas. This isn't a universal application in terms of all rural areas. And I think that's the key point that Gavin was making there. There are areas under significant urban pressure. We fully recognise that. And there will be rules applied there. This is not going to be a rules-free approach here. There will certainly be clear policy and rules apply, but we do need to ensure that people who want to live in an area they grow up, who want to raise a family in a community that they grow up, that they have the opportunity to do it subject to planning considerations and planning rules. And that's something that the Minister, both Ministers Cummins and Brown, are trying to bring about in this draft statement.
0: Okay, Gavin, the onus will be on local authorities, and there's already huge effort to get rural planning anyway. You say that the change that is being brought in is going to take a number of years to filter through the planning system.
2: Well, that's been the experience to date. So if you make a change to the Irish planning system now, particularly if it's a legislative or policy change, the policy has to go through a draft framework. It has to be put on public display. It has to be assessed environmentally. If it needs legislation, it needs legislation. But ultimately, even if it were to be adopted today, you then have people who have, the councils have to interpret that, put through their development plans, amend their development plans accordingly. Even if they don't do that and policies put in place as it is now, where that takes precedent over their development plan, then it takes time for the planners to get their heads around it and apply it. And then people, in terms of planning applications. So the minimum you're going to see a result from this would be approximately a year and a half. But more obviously, these type of changes take about 3 years to see physical results on the ground.
0: And what do you make of that figure that Seamus McGrath said there, that possibly 10,000 one-off houses being built under these new plans?
2: I'd be very worried if we ended up with 10,000 additional. Well, at the moment, if you take it, we're about just under 20% of the total housing that we produce is rural housing. That's a lot of housing produced in rural areas, and I think the devil is in the detail in this. Where are the houses being built? If the vast majority of those are being built on the Eastern Seaboard, it begs the question, why do we have such a significant rural housing need? And you also then have to look at the rural countryside as a limited resource. It's a limited environmental resource. There's only so many houses you can actually physically put in a rural area. And if you keep filling it up, you're going to run out of land very quickly. So I think the 10,000 number, one is ambitious. Like, there's no question rural housing is needed. There's no question that rural housing needs to pay its part in terms of delivering houses in the housing crisis. But 10,000 would be worrying.
0: And Seamus McGrath, one of the reported conditions as well, or one of the reported relaxation of rules, I suppose, is that people who may be living outside of Ireland who want to come back and live in the rural area that they grew up in might be. And is that something that you would support, that they would be able to come home and build on family land?
1: Certainly. I mean, if someone grew up in an area and spent a large portion of their life in a community in a rural area, I think they should have a fighting chance to secure planning permission within that area.
0: And then what about people who have been born and brought up in a suburb in a town or a city in Ireland who want to live near to the

0: place that they were born in, but they're now completely priced out of the market. Like, is there not something a little bit elitist about this?
1: No, I don't agree there is. I mean, this at its core, this is about ensuring that people have the opportunity to live in the area they grew up, for example, spent a large part
0: everybody?
1: Of their life. It's also about sustaining
0: Does everybody
1: rural
0: have
1: communities.
0: That?
1: Not everybody has that. If you grow up in an urban area, you don't have the entitlement to build in a rural area. There will still be rules apply
0: or,
1: here.
0: Not necessarily to build. I'm talking about living in the urban area that they grew up in.
1: They have the opportunity to buy a property,
0: of course,
1: to live in it.
0: Mm-hmm.
1: Yeah, but this is the point here. There will be safeguards in place in terms of the rules that are coming forward, I have no doubt. So we do not want a scenario where areas of high amenity value, for example, holiday destinations, for example, that people who have the resources can build in those areas. There will be safeguards in place here to ensure that local people have the best opportunity. There will still be a rural housing local need requirement in terms of this, but it certainly needs to be updated. I'll give you one example, Maggie. If you live in a rural area and you grow up in a small village, for example, it might only be a few hundred people within that village. Under the current rules, you are not entitled to build 100 metres down the road outside of that settlement area. That's wrong, in my opinion, because if we're trying to sustain rural communities, we have to be more flexible in how we apply the rules. And again, it is about consistency. There are 31 authorities across the country. Not all of them deal with one-off rural housing, okay, but the majority do. And we have to ensure that there is fairness and consistency throughout the application process from the very beginning, from pre-planning application stage to getting through to a planning permission.
0: Okay.
1: And I think that is what both ministers are endeavouring to do with this.
0: Okay, Gavin Lawler, finally and briefly, that's a fair point from Seamus McGrath. Is it about people wanting to come back and live in a small village, but they can't at the moment?
2: Absolutely, and I couldn't agree with Seamus more. I do think that that's one of the quirks of the current policy that's wrong, that villages, somebody living in a village is considered an urban area when in fact it's very clearly a rural village. But I do think we need to be careful when we fiddle with this, because one of the purported policies that's in place is areas that are under urban influence, that you must live within 3 kilometres of the site that you want to build in and you must be there for 10 years. In Kildare, for example, that's 12 years and the distance is 5 kilometres currently. So it would appear that that provision is more restrictive rather than less restrictive as it would apply to Kildare. And the other thing just to bear in mind, for your listeners to bear in mind, the housing need element is only one very small element of what ends up causing a problem for people who are applying for rural housing. You still have all of the usual issues in terms of environmental suitability for the site, the size of the house you're proposing, the size of the site itself, road safety, availability of water, etc. So this is just one simple issue, or one basic issue in terms of a very complex area.
0: Okay.
2: In terms of securing permission for rural housing.
1: Maggie, can I just...
0: Seamus, very, very briefly, yeah.
1: No, we didn't mention the Gaeltacht areas. They're central to this as well in terms of ensuring the sustainability of the Gaeltacht areas. And there are new proposals within this in terms of inter-recognition between Gaeltacht areas. If someone wants to move from one Gaeltacht area to another, for example, I think that's welcome. The Gaeltachts are very important and we need to ensure that they have sustainability.
0: Okay, and we'll be getting further detail throughout the day, I'm sure, on the National Planning Statement. Gavin Lawler, President of the Irish Planning Institute, and Seamus McGrath, Fianna Fáil Spokesperson on Health and TD for Cork South Central. Thank you for joining us both this morning. It's 26 minutes past 8.
3: A panel of UN human rights experts have said that they're gravely concerned for the health of engineer Robert Perther, who has spent years being detained in Iraq. Mr. Perther is Australian, but he had been living with his family in Elphin in County Roscommon before going to Iraq. He was arrested and imprisoned there in 2021 after a commercial dispute arose involving a construction project that he was working on. He was released from jail a year ago but remains under a travel ban in Baghdad and can't come back to Ireland. UN human rights experts have issued a statement to say that they're gravely concerned for Mr. Perther's declining health and highlighted that he faces a potentially life-threatening medical situation. Well, we can speak now with Robert's wife, Desiree Perther, who's on the line now from Roscommon. Good morning.
4: Good morning. How are you?
3: I'm good, thank you. And thank you for taking our call this morning. Can you tell us about your husband's medical condition and how he is right now?
4: Well, he's deteriorating rapidly. He was very, very sick when he was released last year. He was almost stage 3 starvation, which is when your organs start shutting down after 6 months of critical illness. And, you know, one would say he was released purely so he didn't die in the prison, because he was released without a visa, without ID, without his passport. So no capacity to go to a hospital immediately and seek help.

0: He has a condition called dysplastic nevus syndrome, and he has a body covered in moles, and he has had a melanoma before, and now he has recurring melanoma. He has a lesion on his chest that's been bleeding and weeping and for a long time, for months, and then now it's like a crater on his chest. So that's extremely worrying.
1: Yes, and is he receiving, I mean, he's under a travel ban in Iraq right now. Is he receiving any treatment, any medical treatment where he is?
0: No, he's not. He hasn't received any medical treatment since he left the prison. He's basically in a sanctuary being looked after. And there was, you know, it's just not possible for him to move around Baghdad without documentation.
1: Right. And anybody who has seen photographs of Robert and they're online on the RT website, one of the things you'll note straight away is that how his appearance has changed dramatically over the last 5 years, isn't it?
0: Oh, it's harrowing to watch. When he first came out of the prison, like I said, he was nearly stage three starvation. Like hours away, he had dangerously low blood pressure and blood sugar levels, and he smiled on the video because that was the first time we'd been able to sort of like video with him.
1: Yeah,
0: and you know, when you see the concentration photos, and their teeth stand out because they're so gaunt and thin. And it was very, very hard to communicate with him and talk to him and not burst into tears just looking at him because he's a shadow of himself.
1: How is he now?
0: He's really bad. He's, you know, we had a psychologist that he talks to write a letter, and that was back in February, stating significant cognitive decline because he's basically in isolation since his release. And because he was so sick and untreated, and then also a doctor's letter about the situation on his chest and his previous history of aggressive melanoma. So he's not well.
1: And the psychological toll as well. In January of this year, he said that the worst part isn't even the pain or the illness. The worst part is what has been stolen, has been stolen from him, and that's his time with his children. It's obviously taking a huge toll on him. In terms of the assistance and support you're getting, I know Robert is Australian, but had been living here in Ireland, and you're living in Ireland. Have you been getting support for your campaign to bring him home from the Irish government?
0: Absolutely. The Irish government have gone above and beyond the call of duty and, you know, helping him and doing what they can. They are, you know, there is a limit to what they can do because he's not an Irish citizen, although we did apply for Irish citizen years ago and we're still waiting. And, you know, which is a shame because that would open the door to a lot more support and from the EU, et cetera, and which would have been absolutely brilliant. And you know, it is good to get that support and know that people are out there fighting for him.
1: All right. Well, thank you very much, Desiree, for speaking with us this morning about your husband, Robert Petter, who is still living under a travel ban in Iraq. The time is 8:31. Let's get the news headlines now with Susan Jackson.
2: Thanks, Justin. A teenage boy has died in an incident involving an e-scooter in Carlow town. Emergency services were called to the scene on Carpenter's Way just after 8:30 yesterday evening, following reports that two people had fallen from an e-scooter. The second, a man in his late teens, was medically assessed at the scene. And in a separate incident involving an e-scooter, two young people were injured outside a hotel in Portmarnock in Dublin last night. It's understood one of them remains in a serious condition in hospital. The Thornish End Minister for Finance, Simon Harris, is due to update the Cabinet this morning on the extension of the current excise reductions on petrol and diesel until the 1st of September. After this date, the previous rates will gradually be restored over the following 4 months. The United States military has reopened a major port in Venezuela to help get aid deliveries into the country following last week's earthquakes. A U.S. warship is delivering supplies. The confirmed death toll has risen to over 1,700. And new draft planning guidelines for rural and Gaeltacht areas will be published later today. It's hoped the proposals

0: brought to Cabinet will ease some planning restrictions. The weather forecast, cloudy to start with scattered showers, becoming brighter through the morning with sunny spells. Showers will persist in the north and east, turning heavy and thundery at times in Ulster. Highest temperatures of 16 to 21 degrees.
1: Susan, thank you. Gail's got the business for us.
2: Thanks, Maggie. American retailers have stockpiled China orders for Black Friday and Christmas ahead of anticipated higher US tariffs this year. Usually seasonal orders peak in July to September, but according to shipping firms, volumes in May and June were higher than expected. The Irish publican-owned Changing Times Brewery has launched in the UK market. The expansion is expected to grow sales this year by over 30%. One in five people say they're concerned that the government's saving and investment scheme will only benefit the wealthy. The Alpha Wealth survey shows 88% of over 65 support it, dropping to 59% of 18 to 24-year-olds. A look now at the currencies, where €1 buys you 86.1 pence sterling and $1 and 13.9 cents.
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4: With the latest traffic and travel news, I'm Orla Woods. Starting in Dublin, there's still no Red Line Lua service in operation between the Red Cow and Belgard due to a technical issue. The M50 northbound is slow between Junction 11 Talla and Junction 9 Red Cow. And the N4 inbound has a delay between Junction 4 Lucan Village and the M50. Carpenter's Way in Carlow Town is currently closed due to a collision that happened last night. Elsewhere in Cork, the Wilton Road is heaviest heading north from the Wilton roundabout towards Dennehy's Cross. Limerick's Shelburne Road has a queue building towards Union Cross. And finally in Galway, the Headford Road is busiest southbound. That's between the Ballandooley Castle and Bohrna Drav. That's your latest traffic and travel news.
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9: And Darren Farrell's here with us again. Morning, Darren.
10: Good morning, Justin, and a really, really busy morning of sport. Lots of drama last night at the World Cup. We got into this in some detail last night, but Germany and the Netherlands are both out of the World Cup finals, both losing on penalties. Paraguay pulled off one of the great shocks in the competition, a shootout win against the four-time winners, Germany. This is really, really hard to believe. The sides finished 1-1 after extra time, and as you can imagine, pretty crazy scenes in Paraguay. And in their commentary box, one quick thinking BBC social media creator filmed the Paraguay commentary box and that winning kick. Here is a flavour of how it went down. Yeah, pretty incredible scene. The video is even more impressive, to be honest. There's a lot of hugging and kissing and tears as well. Is not what sport is all about.
1: It's proper knockout now, isn't it?
10: Yeah, we are in business, yeah. Morocco came from behind to beat the Dutch on penalties. It was the European side who took the lead. Morocco equalised in injury time and 1-1 after extra time, and then the African side winning the shootout. And Brazil have qualified. Drama in this one as well. This one was at a respectable hour for all of us last night. They are through to the last 16, came from behind to beat Japan 2-1, and again a late goal getting the job done there. Very interesting story breaking in the south. Munster, senior league champion.

0: champions Ringmahon Rangers. They've chosen to give Bohemians in the FAI Cup draw a walkover. So this game was due to be, there was a bit of coming and back and forth in terms of when this game would be played, but it was settled on the 19th of July, and this is a really, really busy day in the world of sport for all of us working in sport, because we have an All-Ireland hurling final, we have the Open Golf, and we have the World Cup final as well. So it's been well flagged, but anyway, it was set for that date, and the club have decided to forfeit the game. So it's one of the biggest games in their history. They forfeited that game because it can, they've conceded because of a potential clash with the All-Ireland hurling final at the same time.
1: And they were essentially worried, I think, that they would not get fans coming to their match.
0: Because they'd be too busy going to Croke Park, Justin, is that it?
1: Well, you know, I admire the confidence.
2: Wow.
1: I'm slightly worried about it. But
0: and for those people who aren't following the hurling very closely, the All-Ireland hurling semi-finals have yet to be played.
1: Exactly. Cork aren't in the All-Ireland finals quite yet. Yeah, yeah. They still have to get over Galway.
2: Can they renege on their forfeit?
0: Okay. Well, let's see now. As a Galway man, I'm watching with interest this Saturday, even more interest than I had beforehand. Ireland's opener on the Nations Championship campaign at the weekend is against Australia. The game takes place in Sydney. They'll play Japan the following week and then wrap it up with a game against the All Blacks. Simon Easterby of the coaching team says they know what to expect this weekend.
3: A lot of us as coaches have had a bit of time against them, certainly in last summer and then in November. A physical team who will look to try and impose themselves on the opposition, and something that we're well aware of, their threats in attack and their ability to attack in a way that can create opportunities, and those are the things that we've spoken about in a bit of detail today. But just expecting a side who've got probably a chance to go and lay down a bit of a marker leading into a World Cup year, playing at home for the first time in a while. So it's exciting for us to be here in their first game.
0: Yeah, in tennis, no major upsets on day one at Wimbledon, but it's a massive day ahead. The big one is the return of an absolute Wimbledon and tennis legend. Stephen Higgins, editor of Cross Court View, joins me on the line. What is the big news? What is happening on centre court today, Stephen?
4: Yeah, morning, Darren. So Serena Williams, 4 years on since her last appearance, will play a singles on centre court. She's third up against Maya Joint, who is 20 years old and the world number 87. She's a slightly underpowered player, to be fair, I think. And this is actually a great opportunity for Serena, who, even though at 44 years of age, still has that amazing serve, and she needs it because she needs it to cloak her kind of declining movement over the years. But it's going to be an extraordinary scene to see the 23-time Grand Slam winner back on the grass of SW19.
0: Only the 24 years between them, Stephen. Quite remarkable, isn't it? Do you give her a chance? What's her ambition in this tournament?
4: Well, she only entered the singles last minute. There was one wildcard slot left and she took it. Unsurprisingly, she will be playing the doubles with her sister Venus. She's kind of taking a match at a time. I think she has a very good chance today, but in her second round, she'll probably play Alexandra Ayala, who is a brilliant Filipino player who got to the semi-finals of a grass court tournament coming in. I think that might be a bit too much for her. That would almost be a 25-year age gap in that match. So I don't think we'll be seeing Serena in the second week.
0: Okay, and just before we finish up, no big shocks yesterday, but there was almost a major shock, wasn't there? What else happened yesterday?
4: Yeah, so Jannik Sinner, the world number one, who crashed out of Roland Garros due to heat/illness, was taken to five sets by Mimir Kecmanovic. In that match, he fell over. There was even blood on his foot, but he survived because you don't get to world number one by accident. And then Novak Djokovic is still raging against the dying of the light. He was brought to four sets by Wu Yibing. He's not quite as fast as he used to be, but bear in mind with Novak Djokovic that out of 20 appearances at Wimbledon, he's made the semifinals 14 times. So never count him out, even as he approaches 40.
0: Yeah, great talking to you, Stephen. Enjoy the action and enjoy Serena's return. That is all your sport for now.
2: Darren, thank you. And now the time is 18 minutes to 9. Gardaí are investigating a suspected arson attack on an Islamic prayer hall in Dublin on Monday afternoon. A man in his 40s was arrested in connection with the investigation. He's being detained at a Garda station in the Dublin North City area. The fire broke out at the Al Medina Hall on Talbot Street in the city centre at around 3:30. No one was injured, but three people were evacuated from the building. For more on this, we're joined by Paul Reynolds, our crime

0: Durham correspondent. So, Paul, what's known to have happened?
1: Yeah, Dublin Fire Brigade said they got several calls, reports about a fire in the Talbot Street area at around about 3:30 yesterday afternoon. They said they sent 4 fire engines, 20 personnel to the scene. Smoke was reported coming from the building. It emerged that the Al Medina Hall, which is a prayer hall on Talbot Street in Dublin, was on fire. The Gardaí were also at the scene. Once the fire was extinguished, it was declared a crime scene and forensically examined. The Gardaí suspect that the building was attacked in an arson attack. It was immediately suspicious. They commenced a criminal investigation. They gathered CCTV footage. They interviewed people in local businesses, people who are in the area. They issued an appeal for witnesses. They're still looking for other people with information to contact them. They're still specifically also seeking footage from phones and dash cam footage. It was clear, however, early on that they were following a definite line of inquiry, that they had a suspect in mind. And shortly after they had identified that suspect, a man in his 40s was arrested yesterday. He's still being detained today under Section 4 of the Criminal Justice Act, which means he can be questioned for up to 24 hours.
0: And Paul, have Gardaí given any indication as to the possible motivation behind this attack?
1: They still say they're trying to establish a motive for the attack and are interviewing the suspect, who remains in custody. Clearly, however, there are concerns in cases like these that there could be a wider inflammatory issues behind such an attack, issues such as sectarianism, a racist element, or some type of extremist or far-right involvement. The Gardaí, however, at this stage of their investigation, do not believe that this is a case in this instance, that there's a racist element or some far-right involvement. The attack has, however, raised concerns in the Islamist community. A statement last night from the chairman of the Irish Muslim Council, Dr. Umar Al-Qadri, described the attack as shocking. He strongly condemned the attack. He said every person must be able to attend their place of worship without fear, intimidation or violence. He also claimed in that statement that the incident comes after weeks of repeated intimidation directed at this mosque. He said that, quote, on numerous occasions, individuals have entered the mosque, live-streamed worshippers on social media platforms, interrogated members of the congregation, and spread inflammatory and false narratives portraying Muslims as a threat to Irish society. Now, the Gardaí say they're investigating whether this is linked, whether this is a standalone attack or whether it's linked to any previous incidents. But they have asked anyone with information about this or previous attacks or any suspicion they have of connections between this and previous attacks to contact them.
0: Okay, Paul Reynolds, our crime correspondent, thank you for joining us. Coming up after the break, a bomb attack in Monaco.
2: Nissan?
3: Who?
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7: You're welcome back to Monaco now, where police are searching for a man suspected of detonating a makeshift bomb that injured 3 people in the principality. A couple in their 50s and 60s and a teenager were injured. One of those injured is understood to be a Ukrainian oligarch named as Vladim Yermolaev. The attack has unsettled the principality, which is famous for its casinos and super yachts. Let's speak now to Elaine Cobb, a journalist based in France. Elaine, thanks for joining us this morning. What's known about what happened here last night?
8: Good morning, Justin. Well, the public prosecutor in Monaco said that a parcel bomb was left just before 9 p.m. local time in the lobby of a residential building. And an eyewitness, someone who lived nearby, said he heard an explosion. He went down to see what happened, saw a lot of debris, and then he saw a woman who had been clearly hit by the explosion. He said she was in a very bad state. His wife is a doctor, so he called

0: called her, and she came and put a tourniquet on the woman's legs. Then a man stumbled out a few minutes later, covered in blood. Now, the authorities there say both are in critical condition, and a 13-year-old boy who is reported to be their son was also wounded. The police say that a man was seen on CCTV dropping a backpack in the lobby, and then he fled towards France, which in Monaco means across the road.
1: And the man who was injured in this attack, he has been named as Vadim Yermolaev. He is a Ukrainian oligarch. What more is known about him?
0: No, he's not been officially named, but all the media reports here have named him as Vadim Yermolaev, who is 58 years old. He's one of those who helped build Ukraine after the fall of the Soviet Union. He's a real estate developer. He also has businesses in industry and in wine. Now, he left Ukraine several years ago, and Ukraine sanctioned him in 2023 because he was one of the many seen as linked too much to Russia and not to the new Ukraine. And he's been living with his family in Monaco.
1: And the fact that he was under sanction in Ukraine and had left the country, I mean, does that add, I suppose, a special level of interest in this story beyond regular criminality?
0: Absolutely. And let's face it, Monaco is not known for very much regular criminality at all. And the first minister there said, as far as he's aware, it's the first time there has ever been a bomb attack in Monaco. And they have a huge police presence working on it, and also with French police, who, of course, are much more used to dealing with terror attacks and with bombs. And they will, of course, be looking into his links with Russia, with Ukraine, and why they might have been targeted.
1: Elaine, thank you very much for bringing us the details of that story. That's Elaine Cobb, a journalist based in France. It's 8:49.
2: Almost 200,000 historical records will be released online today. The archive is part of the Virtual Record Treasury of Ireland. The project is focused on digitally reconstructing the Public Record Office of Ireland. The archive was destroyed in a fire on this day in 1922, and with its seven centuries of Irish history. Today's release of 194,000 records will bring to over 500,000 that are already freely and permanently available to the public. Kieran Wallace is a historian and director of the Virtual Record Treasury of Ireland. I spoke with him a short time ago and asked him what was lost from the archives 104 years ago today.
3: So this day, 104 years ago, in the Public Record Office, there was like a six-storey huge repository which had gathered in like seven centuries of Irish records right back to the Norman invasion. So there were records of, there were census records, there was taxation records, law and order, how people bumped up against the state, all the land ownership. Imagine all those Cromwellian land settlements that all happened, settlements, seizures that happened. Basically how the English state ran Ireland, all those papers gathered into one safe place, which then turned out to be the most unsafe place on the 30th of June 1922.
2: Why, what happened?
3: So that was the opening battle of the Irish Civil War. The anti-treaty forces in the Four Courts complex where the Record Office was, and they'd occupied those premises for a number of weeks, and then the Free State Army began their assault on the Four Courts. And in the, while everybody said we'll protect the records, but in the washout of a battle you can't predict what's going to happen, a huge explosion demolished the sidewall of the Record Office. Burning material was thrown in amongst the records, and like, you just imagine this warehouse full to the brim of like medieval parchment bound volumes. All these things just went up in a huge explosion. There was a vast mushroom cloud over the city of Dublin, and bits of records fell from the sky like rain. I mean, it was really dramatic. It was probably the biggest explosion ever heard in Dublin.
2: And so how was anything recovered from that then?
3: So this is it. So there's the majority of what we do is we trace down copies that were made before 1922. So this was like a public state archive. People used it for legal cases, for doing local history, for doing family history. They went in, they made copies, not knowing it was going to be destroyed. And those copies ended up all around the world, all around Ireland, North and South, all around Britain. So what we do is we try and trace down wherever they've washed up, and they wash up wherever the Irish emigrants washed up, and they washed up in wherever, you know, historians and archivists and people made copies. But then there were some really rare, what they call the salved records, ones that were kept in a safe room. They were held overnight in like a huge safe in the building. The building was destroyed around them, and the ones in the safe survived. So they're kind of very few, but really precious. In the National Archives Ireland has those at the moment.
2: That's incredible. So obviously loads of interesting things that are in these records. There are

0: some really, really, yeah. really good ones, aren't there? Okay, so let's talk about a particularly interesting story from New Ross in the 1300s.
1: Yeah, so this comes out of a record, one of those records I mentioned that was saved from in the safe in the building that was destroyed. That record is like, imagine it's a series of long animal skins that are cut. So imagine like a very large toilet roll made of animal skin written in the 1300s, 1320, this one was written. It's been cleaned and conserved now. The staff in the National Archive have done an amazing job on that. We've now digitised it and put it online. And when you read it, being read for the first time in 104 years, included in it, it's an exchequer record, a tax record. Sounds dead boring, but what people are fighting about in tax is amazing. The people of Waterford, the merchants of Waterford, are writing to the king in England to complain that the merchants of New Ross, and the new is important, New Ross is a newly founded town, and the merchants of New Ross are coming down to Waterford and stealing, they're at a sort of knife point, forcing the traders who are trying to, forcing the ships coming into Waterford to go up to New Ross and unload their ships there. So basically Waterford loses out on the revenue and the business and all the customs that happens with this, and they think they can't stop these New Ross guys from sort of robbing their trade, literally robbing their trade, not just advertising, but going down and physically taking the ships and saying, you must come to New Ross and unload here. We'd have no idea that that would have happened. And maybe there's local memory of it in the county. But this record, when it's cleaned up and conserved by the National Archives of Ireland, made available on the virtual record treasury. And then, you know, it's in Latin, but you can read it there. Those kind of detailed local stories. And there's stories for every locality in the country.
0: There is, of course, because there's also then a renowned historian a few hundred years later, 1600s. Yes. This is James Ware.
1: Yes.
0: And his son, Robert, seems had a bit of a looser approach to,
1: yes.
0: to gathering history, not quite facts.
1: Not like father, like son. James Ware, wonderful historian, like dies in 1660s, and he's writing basically the first history of Dublin, like an early history research. It's all based on facts, as you say. It's all written down nicely, but he doesn't get to publish it before he dies. So his son takes his material and starts to write it and put it out in the world. But he inserts this kind of mad story, like the first mayor of Dublin, a chap called Richard Mutton. And Richard Mutton was a foundling child, found wrapped in a mutton skin by one of the senior sort of officers of Dublin around the year 1200. And he goes on from being a foundling wrapped in mutton skin, found in a doorway, to become mayor of this great city. It all sounds very like Dick Whittington in London.
0: Rags to riches.
1: Rags to riches.
0: Literally.
1: But there's no source given for this, and no one else knows this story. So you think, like, oh, I think Robert Ware is kind of inserting a fact, like, you know, we worry about AI inserting facts into history. Robert Ware was inserting facts in, or facts, inverted commas.
0: So it was fake news in the 1600s?
1: I think so, yes.
0: Okay, and you have some details as well of Irish students in Paris having a wild night out then in 1790.
1: This is it. Now, this is something that's coming shortly. So this is a very exciting thing. We're announcing this today as well. So it's a project announced by the Taoiseach. It's called Journey to Europe, the Irish in the French Archives. There are many, many records of Irish people in France. Ireland and France had centuries-long connections, and some stories we know exist. We're going to have to find them, and they'll be released shortly into the virtual treasury, where a group of Irish students in the 1790s studying in Paris, and they're arrested and charged in court with defiling the altar of the fatherland. And the altar of the fatherland, this is in the early years of the French Revolution. They build this public monument to honour the new regime, and these Irish lads, maybe out on a night celebrating, they've done something to the altar of the fatherland that they shouldn't have done, and they've been arrested and brought to court. So their whole testimony and so forth is in French court records, which is something that we're going to pursue now over the course of the coming months.
0: Kieran, I'm going to ask you a very difficult question.
1: Yes.
0: Now, what is your most favourite thing that you have found that is available now for people to look at the virtual record treasury?
1: Oh, that's a tough one.
0: Your favourite one.
1: My favourite one to pick, I suppose. I really like, there's a project we've done with the Royal Irish Academy called the Guild of St Anne. So I'm from Dublin and I'm biased for this. So the Guild of St Anne was late medieval guild, a trade association, if you like. They're buying and selling property in Dublin, and the Guild of St Anne records contains lots of property deals. It's like people in Dublin just doing business, women and men. So this is the great thing about it. Ordinary people who join the guild, and you kind of get a bit of help from the guild to buy and sell things. And in the Guild of St Anne records, there are stories of the Brazen Head pub in Dublin, which lots of people will know. There's a piece of land sold, and it's next door to the Brazen Head. So it's basically this random piece of land. They say you can buy this piece of land, which is between the city wall and such a street and such a building, and bumps up against Widow Cosgrave's Brazen Head pub. And this is in 1620. And it names the owner of the pub, who's a woman, and names the Brazen Head. We know the Brazen Head is probably there much earlier, but just the fact that it's incidentally referenced in a property deal, and you think that's how you can begin to rebuild the city. And the same goes for New Ross, the same goes for Belfast and Donegal and Galway. So there's the stuff you can, the stitches you can find across the country.
0: It's an incredible resource for people to have. And if people are interested and want to go and look today, where do they go?
1: They go to a virtual treasury.

0: virtualtreasury.ie. It's free, it's public, funded by the Department of Culture. On that homepage, virtualtreasury.ie, on the right-hand side, you'll see new releases, a button there. Click there and you see all our new releases. We've got now 500,000 records available for the public to hunt, so go hunting.
1: Go hunting indeed. That was Ciarán Wallace, the historian and director of the Virtual Record Treasury of Ireland.
2: Now, a teenage boy has died after he fell from an e-scooter in Carlow last night. It happened on Carpenter's Way in Carlow town just after 8:30 last night. And separately, two young people were injured outside a hotel in Portmarnock in Dublin last night in another incident also involving an e-scooter. It's understood that one of them remained in a serious condition in hospital. Our reporter Aaron McElroy is with us now. Aaron, two very serious incidents involving e-scooters last night. Tell us about this incident in Carlow where a teenage boy died.
3: Well, at around 8:30 last night in Carpenter's Way in Carlow town, a boy who was aged in his late teens was travelling on the e-scooter with another person when they fell. The teenager was taken to St Luke's Hospital in Kilkenny with serious injuries before being transferred to Beaumont Hospital in Dublin, where he later died. The second person, an adult aged in his late teens, was assessed at the scene but did not require hospital treatment, and Gardaí are appealing to any witnesses or any road users with camera footage, including that of dash cams from Carpenter's Way yesterday evening, to contact them.
2: And Gardaí are saying that the scene there remains preserved for a forensic examination, and then the road is currently closed with traffic diversions. Separately then, Aaron, there was an incident involving an e-scooter in Portmarnock in Dublin. What can you tell us about that?
3: Yes, so it's understood that there was an incident, in, as you said, involving an e-scooter. That happened at around 9:30 last night in Portmarnock in Dublin, where two young boys were injured. They don't know the details on that as of yet, but it's understood one may be in a serious condition, but there will be more on both these incidents in our news bulletins later today.
2: All right, Aaron, thank you very much. That's Morning Ireland's Aaron McElroy reporting for us there. It is 9:58.
4: You saw it. It was just a moment, but you saw how her smile fell. Her words slipped, slurred, but straightened again. She said she was fine. So you waited. 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You don't need all the signs. One is enough. Remember FAST. Face, arms, speech, time. The second you suspect a stroke is the second you dial 999 or 112. 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
9: Good morning. Gardaí are appealing for witnesses following an incident involving an e-scooter in Carlow town in which a teenage boy was killed. Another teenager was injured in the incident. Kate Carolyn reports.
10: Emergency services were called to Carpenter's Way in Carlow town last night just after 8:30, following reports that two people had fallen from an e-scooter. One teenager sustained serious injuries and was brought to St Luke's Hospital before being transferred to Beaumont Hospital in Dublin, where he later died. The second man was medically assessed at the scene and did not require immediate hospital treatment. The scene remains sealed off for forensic examination, local diversions are in place, and Gardaí have appealed for witnesses to contact them. Separately, two young people were injured outside a hotel in Portmarnock in Dublin last night in a

0: Another incident involving an e-scooter. It's understood that one of them remains in a serious condition in hospital.
1: The Thornista and Minister for Finance Simon Harris has said the extension of current excise reductions on petrol and diesel to the 1st of September will bring clarity and provide help to hard-pressed people and businesses. Speaking on his way into Cabinet, Minister Harris said the approach on how the measures will be phased out will be discussed this morning.
2: It'll be over the course of 4 months, September, October, November and December. It won't be an exactly uniform amount each of those months. But this, I think, makes it more manageable. You simply couldn't have a situation where diesel would rise by 32 cents. But it also allows the government to continue to monitor what's happening at an international level. And it also allows, I think, petrol stations the chance to pass on the reductions that we're now seeing in the commodity markets.
1: New draft planning guidelines for rural and Gaeltacht housing will be published later today. The Housing Minister, James Brown, and the Minister of State, John Cummins, will bring proposals to Cabinet this morning, which will ease some planning restrictions. Our political correspondent, Micheál Lehane, reports.
3: The aim of this draft planning statement is to provide more consistency around rural housing. It is seeking to allow new homes to be built, along with preventing urban sprawl, as well as regenerating rural towns and villages. Those wishing to build a home will be able to demonstrate local need. Generally, people must have lived in a rural area for up to 7 years of their life, and their site must be close to that locality, typically somewhere between 3 kilometres and 10 kilometres. In Gaeltacht areas, as things stand, the applicant must live within 3 kilometres of the site, although there might be some flexibility on this, and they must have lived there for 10 years. However, this requirement will be just 5 years for people who speak Irish. Planning will also become less onerous for people whose job depends on living in a rural area, but this does not include remote working.
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1: Cloudy to start with scattered showers becoming brighter through the morning with sunny spells. Showers will persist in the north and east, turning heavy and thundery at times in Ulster. Highest temperatures of 16 to 21 degrees. And that's all from the newsroom until 10 o'clock.
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0: Good morning and you're very welcome to the programme. Today, school's out for summer, but how do we keep kids safe as they explore unfamiliar environments? We'll have expert advice on safety in water, on the farm and around the barbecue. We'll also be hearing about big changes to rural housing rules and a new WhatsApp system to strengthen privacy. Also, hot dog or cat, how to keep your pets cool when the temperature rises. Putin under pressure, a state of emergency declared as Ukraine pummels Crimea. Plus, Germany out, the Netherlands out, Brazil squeak through, the World Cup roller coaster throws up more surprises. And Owen McGee is here to answer your questions live on air. You can get your queries in now by WhatsApp on 0870 32 32 32, text 51551 or email todaydmc@rte.ie. First this morning, retailers are calling for a pause in any more minimum wage increases because of fears that the wage hikes are locking a generation of workers out of their first job and also poses severe threats to businesses. To debate this, I'm joined now by Jean McCabe, Chief Executive of Retail Excellence Ireland, and by Suzanne Rogers, Research and Policy Analyst with Social Justice Ireland. Good morning to you both. You're very welcome. Jean, if I might start with you first. Minimum wage increases are locking a generation of workers out of their first job. That's your claim. What's it based on?
1: So basically, the Low Pay Commission's own ERSI report shows that youth unemployment rose from 17% to 22% in a single year, the highest jump, so a big jump. And it certainly is. We've done a survey with our members and, you know, 83% of Irish retailers representing roughly 1,700 stores obviously say that the minimum wage increases since 2020, which have gone up by 40% in 6 years, are threatening their survival. But also they have noted that 39% of our members are not hiring younger people.

0: like they did before. So they're hiring much fewer, and we're asking the Low Pay Commission to halt any further increases for 2027. Not because we don't support fair pay, but because the retail sector can't absorb any more, and a generation of young workers are paying the price.
1: Okay, and you're saying your members are less likely to take on workers who need additional training or support because of cost pressures. So that makes it even worse for young people trying to get on the ladder.
0: Exactly. And if you think about what are the skills of the future going to be, they're going to be those soft skills that are learned behind a shop counter or in hospitality. And as a result, the whole economy then suffers.
1: Right. But I suppose there could be other factors leading to a rise in youth unemployment. It might not be the fact that your members aren't taking people on.
0: It's the greatest link when you look at the correlation between the speed of the increases in the minimum wage and the rise in youth unemployment. There is a correlation there.
1: Okay. I'll bring in Suzanne. Morning, Suzanne.
2: Good morning. Thanks for having us.
1: If 4 out of 10 businesses are hiring fewer people, that's obviously a bit worrying, isn't it?
2: It definitely is. And I mean, I will concur after spending, you know, decades in retail that it definitely helps to develop your soft skills. There's absolutely no doubt about it. But I suppose when you look at, you know, kind of how attractive retail is as a job, and I think especially as a lifetime career, you know, particularly maybe for specialist retailers, the wage does have to come into it, and being paid a good wage to work really hard. Retail work is hard. Mm-hmm. Hats off to everybody who pulled up the shutters this morning, ran the Hoover around. It is hard work. It does require remuneration. But I'm just curious, I suppose, the younger workers, like in terms of the minimum wage, the younger you are, actually, the cheaper you are to employ. So I think that's kind of interesting.
1: Because there's a different rate of minimum wage.
2: Yeah. So if you're under 18, if you're 18, if you're 19, and then, you know, it's only the full rate paid if you're 20 and above. Now, the Department of Finance did a piece recently where they're actually looking at the impact of AI on entry-level jobs, and that Ireland is very, very much heavily weighted towards those type of jobs. And they see a link between, and again, I suppose it would cover the same time frame, AI is actually having an impact on entry-level roles.
1: Okay, but that wouldn't affect retail, presumably.
2: No, but it would. I think if you look at the young people entering the workforce, I think AI might be the bit rather than minimum wage.
1: Okay, but from what Jean is saying, there is a correlation between increases in the minimum wage and decisions her members are making about employment. And, you know, if people can't get their first job, it is difficult to develop those skills that you obviously developed in your time in retail, and lots of us did.
2: That's it. And I suppose, you know, again, I think it's also looking at, you know, retail as a career path, as an attractive first job. I mean, again, I appreciate it. Hospitality obviously plays a huge role in these kind of entry level jobs. Again, this may be that people are staying in college longer. We're very, very well educated as a country. People are staying in school longer. They're coming out of maybe college and into their chosen industry, and maybe not going through that kind of part-time retail job, you know, in order to build up skills. So I think that there's a lot going on, I think, in this space. But I mean, ultimately, the only reason the three of us are having this conversation today is that we are employed to do so. We are paid to do so. I mean, a wage has to cover your costs. It has to be linked with, you know, the roof over your head, food on the table, the heat bill, light bill. I mean, and I think retailers, I think, again, are feeling those cost pressures. Energy bills must be massive for retailers, rents, rates. And I think insurance as well is a huge, huge, huge thing now for retailers, particularly in the last couple of years, and particularly for those in the bigger centres.
1: Yeah, Jean, I mean, that is a point. Wages are only part of the cost of doing business.
0: They are the largest output cost for businesses. They would represent the biggest part of their P&L. And when you consider 40% in 6 years, that's a huge jump. Like, I asked the question of any of you, your mortgage went up by 40%, but your income didn't go up in line with it. How would you manage that? And that's essentially what's been asked of the retail sector. And unlike hospitality, who have gotten, you know, a VAT cut, retail have got nothing to offset those cost pressures and to try and absorb those costs. So, you know, there's a lot of small businesses there that are under pressure. And, you know, while we're talking about youth employment and those jobs, the reality is those jobs won't be there if we don't protect the sector.
1: Sorry to cut across you.
0: Not at all, but look, I was going to just say, look, nearly 70% of our members surveyed showed, said that they've reduced hours or reduced headcount

0: in the last 12 months just to try and manage their cost bill.
1: And that's because of cost. Okay. Just on the AI...
0: minimum wage costs.
1: Yeah, just on the AI aspect of it. I mean, obviously, as Suzanne said, that is having an impact on entry-level jobs in a lot of sectors. But I presume it's not really having an effect on your members, is it?
0: No, it's not essentially. No, you have to think about it. Look, I'm a small business owner myself. You might have had four or five students in on a Saturday doing a few jobs, but now you're working on a skeletal staff because they are expensive and they're expensive to hire. Even using the youth rates, go in line with the minimum wage increases, and that's gone up by over 40%. So you are seeing everybody is trying to manage their wage costs by cutting hours and cutting roles. And the reality is those jobs won't be there for the youth coming out. And you're going to have a case where you're going to have students graduating college, 4 years of college done, and they don't have the resilience, the skills, they're not work ready. And I think, especially in the age of AI, those skills are going to be more important than ever. And I just fear it's not going to show up in data now, but in 10 years' time, it certainly will.
1: Yeah, Suzanne, that point that Jean makes, that the minimum wage has gone up 40% over the course of 6 years. Now, many people would say that 40% increase was very much needed by the people on the minimum wage, but you can see why employers might feel a bit aggrieved.
2: I suppose, again, we are talking about very, very, very low pay. So that 40% increase, we're not talking huge money going into that 40%. So I'm always wary of averages when we're talking about people earning such low pay. But I mean, if we were to base wages on any company's ability to pay them, then we'd all be earning way, way, way lower than we currently are. So a wage has to come from, what do I need in order to be able to pay for the essentials? Like, that's what a living wage, you know, is designed to do, as opposed to saying, well, actually, well, you know, what can I afford to pay my staff? If we were to base wages on that, I think we'd probably all be in trouble. But, you know, I appreciate, like, it's tough out there. It has always been tough out there. I mean, I can happily chat, you know, returns per square foot and margins and all of that kind of stuff. You know, it's retail is really, really difficult. People are operating off low margins. But again, I think if you want to attract staff into this, if you actually want people who are prepared to stand all day, to, you know, to take whatever's coming at them from behind the counter, you know, again, you know, a decent wage is going to have to be part of that conversation.
1: Yeah. Jean, what do you say to that?
0: Like, in fairness to them, we are at a decent wage. If you think about it, the minimum wage is 30k a year. You have a nurse studying for 4 years at the college with the cost of that, graduating, starting on 33k a year. So, you know, the minimum wage is, I don't even think we should be calling it minimum wage. It is a decent wage. It's a living wage. And, you know, retail can be a really rewarding place to work, an enjoyable place to work. And it does pay really, really well.
1: Yeah.
0: But the ERSI's own report stated, actually showed, that most minimum wage workers are actually coming from high income households. So it's mostly made up of your students, your people taking the gap year. That is making up the core of minimum wage employment in Ireland.
1: Just before I let you go, Jane, we have a lot of texts in from people saying a lot of retailers are moving towards self-serve and self-scan and all the rest of it, rather than actually having staff behind counters. Is that a factor?
0: That is all down to saving costs. So putting in an automated till around behind the counter is probably costing the retailer about 15,000-16,000. They'll have that paid back in half a year.
1: Okay, but if there's fewer actual staff, surely you could afford to pay them a decent wage.
0: I wish the reality of the margins in retail was as great as that, but it's unfortunately the sector doesn't have the margin or the ability to continuously to pay these increases without costs being offset elsewhere. And that's the argument here. It's not about not paying people fairly. Businesses and retailers want to pay people fairly, but we have had to endure 40% increase on our own with no reduction in VAT, no reduction in PRSI, and no support to help us be able to absorb those costs.
1: Okay, Jean McCabe, Chief Executive of Retail Excellence Ireland, and Suzanne Rogers, Research and Policy Analyst with Social Justice Ireland. Thank you so much. Back after this.
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6: 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And Oscar-winning soundtrack performed live by a 100-piece orchestra with adult and children's choirs. 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

0: who have a moderate or severe general learning disability. It's been waiting for a new building for the past decade, and while plans have progressed to a key stage of planning, parents say they fear permission will elapse before work starts. I'm joined by two parents with children in the school, Ciara Horan, mum of Oliver, and Nuala Henry, mum of James. Good morning, you're both very welcome. Thanks a million for coming in. Ciara, could you tell us first of all about Oliver? He's 10 years old. What does a normal day look like for Oliver?
1: Well, Oliver, yeah, he's 10, and when he's in school, he has a lovely day. He gets up bright and early. He's generally up before all of my other children. He struggles to sleep, so he would get up early. I make him his breakfast. I get him dressed. I get him changed, and I put him on the bus for school. Mm-hmm. And he's gone for today. Ollie would need one-to-one support. He can't do anything for himself, so he would need assistance, feeding, changing. He would have no aspect of safety. So he does need someone with him the whole time and doing everything for him.
0: He has Pitt-Hopkins syndrome, which is something I'd never heard of. Pardon me, but I'd say many of our listeners wouldn't know about it either. Could you describe what it is?
1: Yeah, it's a rare syndrome. I think there's about 12 children in Ireland with us. Well, I suppose when he got diagnosed, when he was two in Crumlin, the doctor said to me, Oliver has Pitt-Hopkins, he'll never walk, he'll never talk, and you'll just look after him for the rest of his life. And that's a lot when you're in your 20s. Mm-hmm. So I've worked really, really hard with Ollie, and I have him walking. We did intensive therapies out in the States when he was younger, and I did a lot of equine therapy with him, and he does walk. I have him using an AAC device so he can communicate somewhat.
0: How does that, describe that for me?
1: It's like an iPod.
0: Right.
1: iPad, and it has all of the buttons that he'd be using throughout the day. So if he loves eating, so he's really encouraged to look for more, or when he's finished, or if he wants a drink, he just presses the button.
0: Okay.
1: And it will communicate because he's nonverbal, so I can hear him. And he loves the sound. He loves the action reaction that, yeah, you know, when he looks for more, he actually gets more. So.
0: And every year you set goals for Oliver.
1: Yes.
0: So tell us about those.
1: So when he started in St. Anne's, he would never do a normal curriculum. Like an education curriculum, like my other two girls would do. So he's learning life skills. So I suppose for the last few years, our SSP, so our student support plan, would have been toileting, communication, and love. They were kind of what I kind of focused on with Oliver. Really, I did put an emphasis on toileting, because as a child gets older, that is a really important aspect. And every year I get a bit further, particularly through the summer months. But I'd noticed in the last year that I had actually Oliver at a point where he was pretty much toilet trained. You know, he was dry through the night, and, you know, he was really good, and he was using the toilet very quickly. And I sent him back to school in September, and as the months progressed, he stopped going to the toilet for me. I noticed the pull-ups weren't dry anymore. I noticed he has a toileting chart. He wasn't using the toilet in the school. And I went in, and they explained to me that, and this was the first time I had heard of it, that Oliver can only go to the toilet so many times because they only have one toilet. He's in the senior school, so I don't know if things are different in the junior school, but where Ollie is now, he has one toilet.
0: And this is because of the old building?
1: The old building, yeah. It's just not fit for purpose. And even the toilet isn't big enough to have the correct supports in place.
0: So grab rails
1: and steps, the appropriate steps for Oliver. He would need to feel supported in order to go to the toilet, and he hasn't got that. I was really disappointed when I heard it, because I just felt like I'm trying so hard, but...
0: Yeah, and because the building is not fit for purpose, as you say, and the toilet isn't fit for purpose, he is regressing.
1: He's regressing every year.
0: On those milestones.
1: On the milestones, yeah.
0: I mean, toileting and communication, for many people, they just sound like basic things, but they're really, really important milestones for Oliver, aren't they?
1: Yeah, they really are. It would be what we would base all of his development really on. It's moving him up

0: and his life skills. The toileting is a huge thing for me, and it has been so since he was, you know, at the early stages of a school year. And so much so that every year when I go to Temple Street, I would be asked by a medical professional, you know, how is his toileting going? How is his feeding going? How is his communication going? And I suppose I'd become used to this way. And when the doctor heard that, she would ask me about his toileting, his communication, etc. And when she heard that, she just said something has to be done about it.
1: Nuala, welcome, and thanks. Morning, thanks a million for joining us. Tell us about James.
2: James is 9 years of age. He is a really happy, lovely little boy. He was born with a rare genetic condition called ATRX syndrome, and thankfully he's on the milder end of it. So he is nonverbal, but he's toilet trained and he communicates really, really well with his device as well, like Kira mentioned. And thankfully he is in a better position than Ollie, that he is in the older part of the school, which isn't up to standards either. It's not fit for purpose, but they're kind of divided between two classrooms. So he does have a toilet in the classroom and he can go as he requires, and the staff have been very good with him. But James is very happy and he loves school, and he loves going in the morning, and the staff and everything have been very good to him. But the state of the building is just not fit for purpose. Mm-hmm. It is shocking. We've been 10 years fighting David for a new school, and we are still only at stage 2B, which is the design part of it. We've been there for the past 2 years, and we have a lot of children in the school in wheelchairs. We have no wheelchair accessible playground. Our playgrounds are very poor. They have very little equipment. We have rooms, sensory rooms, not fit for purpose. We have a hall that looks like something out of the 1970s. We need a new school. We need a big injection of money to provide all the resources, therapy rooms, sensory rooms that our children so badly need.
1: And, you know, the need for playground, like, it's a very basic thing. And yet it's so important for kids.
2: It is so basic. I mean, if to send a child off to school every day and to go out on a movement break, which is so important to our children who are so dysregulated, and they need the movement break, they need that input to give them the little break that they can go back in and do their little bit of work, and to sit down in the seat, and they're just running around a yard that is not fit for purpose.
1: Okay, it sounds like the 1950s, doesn't it?
2: Yeah, it really does.
1: So, I mean, those facilities that you've outlined, they're very important for James and Oliver and all the other kids. Routine, familiarity, consistency, I presume they're all very important as well.
2: They're hugely important. And as I, you know, back in 2025, the school did have to close for 2 days. We were notified by an Aladdin message and then an email sent out from the principal on behalf of the Board of Management to let us know that the heating system, it wasn't working and the school would be too cold. And as you can imagine, that's hard, trying to tell a child who is so used to the routine of going to school and loves it that unfortunately, you know, the school can't open today because the heating system isn't fit for purpose and won't keep us warm. And we would also have a lot of children who, you know, might be peg fed and they need a warm environment, and that's just the basics.
1: Yeah, I mean, it's very distressing for the children, obviously. I can tell from both of you that it's extraordinarily frustrating for you. It must be very frustrating for the staff as well.
2: Oh, I'm sure it is. You know, I'm also part of the Parents Association that was newly formed last year. And to be honest, David, until I joined the Parents Association, I didn't really have a real idea what was going on behind the closed doors, because our children avail of the bus service to school each day. We don't have that at the gates community to meet and have a chat and get in and have a look. And it wasn't really till I got in that we saw the staff room didn't even have a working dishwasher. It didn't have cutlery. It had no coffee machine or nice George Foreman. And we as the Parents Association fought hard to get these items, and we were very lucky. The community in Ace and Newbridge, we got donated some nice items for the staff room. And it's not good enough. You know, our staff go above and beyond, and they work in challenging conditions. They deserve to come in and have their lunch and sit down and have a nice environment. It's just not good enough.
1: Nuala, I use the word frustration. I'm not sure that's a strong enough word, is it?
2: It's not, David. We're fighting all our lives, and I'm sure Ciara will agree, to get the resources for our children, you know, the likes of SLT, OT, without coming in here. We don't want to be on RT Radio 1 speaking about our children's school, but we have no option.
1: Yeah, Ciara, frustration, not probably strong enough a word?
0: Probably not. Look, as Nuala said, we do. We do so much for our children. I have both a typical child. I have two typical children, and I have Oliver. And the amount of time and energy and support I put into Oliver, it's so much. And I need to see that when I send him out, that that's not all lost. I fight so hard to get him walking, to get him moving. You know, I really try my best. And I can't have him move into adolescence not being toilet trained. When I know he has it in him, I know he
1: has
0: can
1: the
0: do
1: capacity.
0: It. He really
1: do.
0: Does.
1: Yeah. Okay. Nuala, and I mean, we mentioned the planning position. There is planning for a new school on this site. The decision to upgrade the building was approved in 2016, and 10 years later, you're still waiting.
2: We're still waiting. It's just beyond belief, you know, the price of inflation, building materials have just gone up and up, and you know, back in I think it was 2022, part of the old building was really, really bad. It was for the senior school. The roof had started to come in, there was holes in the walls, holes in the floor, and part of the playground had split, the tarmacadam had split, making it not suitable, not fit for purpose. That building is still there today, out the back of the school, ready to collapse. Right. And it should be knocked. And this playground, unsuitable for use, it's beyond belief why it's still sitting there. And resources was put into putting in new prefabs out the front of the school, which aren't fit for purpose either. They're fine, they're doing the job, but money was spent putting in those prefabs.
1: Which is a temporary solution at best.
2: It was supposed to be a temporary solution, and we're still here, and the children are still in there with that one toilet for all those children, which Ciara's son Oliver uses. And then we have an older part of the building, which my son is in, that was built in the 70s, that is damp and musty and old. And then there is a newer little wing, but it's not good.
1: Okay.
2: It's not good.
1: I want to bring in Mark Wall, Labour TD for Kildare South and spokesperson on children, disability and equality. Mark, good morning to you.
3: Good morning, David.
1: What is the explanation for the situation that we've just been hearing about in St Anne's, as far as you understand it?
3: Yeah, thanks very much, David. And first of all, to thank Ciara and Nuala for telling Oliver and James' story. The situation, as we understand it, is on the 28th of January of this year, the Minister for Education announced the National Development Plan. And thankfully, St Anne's was one of 105 school building projects that were to go to tender and or construction. But unfortunately, we haven't heard anything since. And approximately about 2 weeks ago, I raised this in the Dáil with the Taoiseach. He has promised to get back to us. I've also been on to the Minister for Education, and they got an acknowledgement there that this has been looked into and will revert in the coming days with an update on where St Anne's sits at the moment. But the problem obviously is that the students like Oliver and James are still going there. What we need to see is we need to see government allowing St Anne's to go to tender. That's what we need to see, and we need to see that urgently.
1: Okay, there is planning permission, as I understand it, for the new school, which is at least the second, maybe the third time planning permission has been granted, but the previous permissions lapsed. And unless it moves on to the tender stage and to actual beginning of the work, the current planning permission might lapse as well.
3: Yeah, absolutely. Platinum was awarded by Clare County Council in March of 2022, and unfortunately that's going to expire in March of next year, 2027, and nobody wants to revisit that once again. In fairness to the students of St Anne's, they cannot afford to go back there again, David. So what we need to see is urgency from the government. The Taoiseach acknowledged that St Anne's is a special school, and it is a special school. These are students that need the state's help the most, and what we need to see is that school, St Anne's, going to tender. And I will continue to do that, and I know the Parents Association will continue to clarify when that can happen, because that's what we need to see as quickly as possible.
1: And I mean, Nuala made the point that with all the inflation in terms of building costs that we've seen in the last decade, I mean, money has already been spent on a temporary solution with prefabs and everything. The delay is actually costing the state money.
3: It is, and that is the issue that we have here. Now, thankfully, the Minister, as I say, came out in January this year announcing 105 school projects, and St Anne's was part of that. But every month, every week is another delay, and inflation kicks in. So what we can't afford to see is this to continue. What we need to see is St Anne's to be allowed to go to tender stage. And that's what all the pupils of St Anne's wants, the staff wants of St Anne's, the Parents Association. But that's what we need for this special school on the Curragh that does such great work. The staff are brilliant, the pupils are brilliant, and now we have parents coming on national radio to tell the story. We must act on this, and government must act.
1: Okay. Nuala, you don't want to be here talking to me and talking to our listeners, but you have to do it for James.
2: You have to do it. I mean, it's a lot of people, unfortunately, don't even know where our school is in the Curragh. They drive by it so fast, they don't even see it. And I think sometimes we're the forgotten school, and we feel we have to be our children's voices and fight for them, because it's not good enough. And our children are in the school until they're 18 years of age, and we want them to have the best, like every child deserves.
1: Of course. And Ciara, I'm sure it would be lovely to think that by the time September comes around and Oliver's going back to school, that there will be good news, that there will be hope on the horizon. What would you say to the Minister?
0: I'd ask her to come and take a look at St Anne's. I'd love someone to look at St Anne's. I'd love them to watch the children in the playground and to do a day, like spend a morning there and see how their life is. Their lives are really, really hard. They struggle hugely. They can't communicate. And I would love for them to come out and look at them in the yard. They have no toys. It's literally a yard for children who can't communicate, who can't play. They don't know how to play. There's no swings. There's no trampolines for wheelchairs. There's nothing there for them. And then they go into their school and their classrooms are dark. Yeah. And that's not good enough for their, it's just not good enough for anyone.
1: We asked for a statement from the Department of Education and Youth, and it says the brief for the project is to provide a new 16 classroom special school, including the demolition of some existing buildings. The project is one of 105 school building projects identified in our National Development Plan for progress to tender and or construction in 2026 and 2027, and is therefore an important priority for the department. The statement confirms that stage 2B submission was received by the department in May 2024, that it's been reviewed by officials and comments were issued to the design team. It goes on to say the department has recently received the design team's clarifications, which are currently under review by the department. The department is endeavouring to address issues arising and complete stage 2B. All projects are subject to relevant due diligence by the department at each stage in the process. The department will continue to engage with the design team and school in seeking to bring this project to tender as soon as possible. The department has been made aware that there are particular issues within the current accommodation and is engaging with the school to put an appropriate solution in place pending the delivery of the new accommodation. Well, Ciara Horan and Nuala Henry, mothers of Oliver and James, respectively, thank you so much for joining us this morning and being voices for Oliver and James, and hopefully you get some good news soon.
2: Thanks for having us on, David.
0: Thank you.
4: Let's greet the day by placing a piece of gum in your mouth. Now chew. You're standing in a vast desert. The air is minty. Chew. In the distance, the day arrives.
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4: 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You say, hello, day, we meet again. Chew. You shake hands. Chew. The day has a strong grip. Chew. But yours is stronger. Extra gum.
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4: From a bohemian childhood with his brother Andrew to losing his livelihood overnight through injury, cellist Julian Lloyd Webber talks about his return to the stage at 75. Stuart Graham, Ireland's top amateur golfer, will tell us how he fought his way back to the top of the game and qualified for the Open next month. We hear about the epic new Irish musical written and created by Brian Warfield, the legendary singer and songwriter of the Wolf Tones, plus all the usual fun and fair from 11 to 1 o'clock.
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5: Russia's war on Ukraine grinds on as the conflict approaches 4.5 years with minuscule movement on the front lines, but plenty of drone activity. Overnight, Russia claimed it had shot down more than 400 Ukrainian drones across the country. Meanwhile, Crimea is in crisis. A state of emergency has been declared in the Black Sea Peninsula, which Russia annexed in 2014 because of an intense Ukrainian drone campaign. People are queuing up in their droves to leave, and basic services, including electricity, gas and petrol, are becoming increasingly scarce. On the line now are Professor Dunica O'Bacon, Professor of Politics at the School of Law and Government in DCU, and Siobhan O'Grady, Ukraine correspondent for the New York Times. Good morning to you both. Siobhan, I might start with you. I was just wondering what the mood is like among Ukrainians, because the war seems endless, the losses continue, and yet there do appear to be some grounds for Ukrainian optimism.
6: Yeah, I think we're seeing once again a season of optimism in Ukraine. Like you said, despite all of the losses, despite the constant air raids and, you know, many nights sleeping in the subway station, in different bomb shelters, hiding from Russian attacks that continue unabated. But I think there is a feeling finally like Ukrainians are getting to impose this war on Russians and make them feel the war in a way that they had not been feeling the war previously. We've also seen this, you know, at different points during the full-scale invasion. I'm remembering 2 summers ago when Ukraine launched an operation inside of Russia and seized part of Western Russia for a period, that there was also a sense that Russians would finally feel the war. And while some did, it didn't ultimately make any change in Putin's war aims. So I think right now the idea is definitely that Putin is embarrassed by the attacks and unable to stop them, and that Ukraine feels like it's been finally able to take the gloves off and use its own weapons to attack Russia.
5: And what is happening in Crimea is particularly interesting because, I mean, this is where it started in 2014 when Russia annexed Crimea. Is what happens there, does it have much resonance for the average Ukrainian?
6: Absolutely. I mean, the first year of the war, soldiers were telling us that we would be on the beaches of Crimea by that summer. They felt, you know, that Russia's war had failed so spectacularly when they tried to take Kyiv, and that the Ukrainians were on the offensive, pushing the Russians back, that they had underestimated them, and that there would be momentum to take back Crimea even. And, you know, this is a very, very sore point for Ukrainians. It's a part of Ukrainian identity. It is a part of Ukraine. It has been illegally occupied and annexed, as you said, since 2014. And while many have given up hope that it will be seized militarily and believe that the only way that Crimea will return to Ukraine is eventually through diplomatic negotiations, suddenly this campaign is giving people a feeling that maybe they really could isolate and cut off Crimea from Russia. You know, the idea this summer in Ukraine is to make Crimea an island, which would mean making it impossible for them to refuel. It's also a very, very important strategic hub for the military. It's how they reinforce all of their positions across southern Ukraine. So this is very important to the Ukrainians, both symbolically, literally, because they would like Crimea to return to Ukraine, obviously, and also because it will affect all of Russia's war operations across the southern front.
5: All wars end, of course, usually with negotiations and a peace treaty and all the rest of it. The price of peace may well be, and this has been said for years, the price of peace may well be Ukraine having to accept that it will not get Crimea back. I mean, I don't know how that would go down with public opinion.
6: Yeah, I mean, I don't think that anyone would be really happy to permanently give up Crimea, but Ukraine has repeatedly offered for the line to be frozen where it stands. I mean, this offer has been on the table for an incredible

0: really long time. And it's Russia that doesn't want to end. It's Russia that has continuously made deadlines for its own capture of Donbass, of Zaporizhia and Kherson regions, none of which they control completely. And I think Zelensky just yesterday was mocking Putin for saying that he's going to double down his efforts on those four regions, saying that he'd made 15 different deadlines for his own military over the last 4 years, and they've had to extend every single one of them. You know, Zelensky has definitely seemed emboldened, a bit bullish lately, mocking Putin and showing him that, you know, he's not the only one with cards in this war, and that regular Russians will continue to feel the impact of Putin's invasion of Ukraine unless Putin comes to the table.
1: Just finally, Siobhan, how popular is Zelensky at this stage with the people of Ukraine, would you say?
0: He's definitely a more complicated figure inside of Ukraine than he is outside. I think that there is still a general sense that he has led the country valiantly during this time, that he's been an incredible diplomat as well, which is one of the most important things for Ukraine, is how they're perceived by the West, because they want their future to be in an independent nation in the European Union, and they want to cement that identity. And he has been a very good caretaker in that way. Of course, there have been corruption allegations and other internal domestic issues. And there have not been elections, which most Ukrainians support, the idea that it's not appropriate to have elections during a full-scale invasion of the country. But if Zelensky were to run again in the event of a ceasefire, it's not at all clear that he would win. He would certainly have competition, including from some military leaders who will emerge as politicians in the aftermath of the war. But I think right now, this campaign of attacks on Crimea has definitely increased his popularity. And Ukrainians always appreciate when he jabs at Putin or at the West and says, you know, you didn't let us hit Moscow with your weapons, so we built our own and look at what we're doing now. And I think that there's a sense of pride with that that a lot of people associate with him.
1: Okay, Siobhan O'Grady, New York Times Ukraine correspondent, thank you so much for joining us. I'm joined as well, as I said, by Professor Donika Obakon of DCU. Morning, Donika.
2: Good morning, David.
1: The other side of the equation, of course, we heard from Siobhan how important Crimea is to Ukraine. The other side of the equation is how important Crimea is to Russia and to Putin in particular.
2: Oh, it's very important symbolically. I mean, the peninsula of Crimea was first captured by the Russian Empire in 1783 by Catherine the Great. The indigenous people are the Crimean Tatars. They still live there in ever-decreasing numbers. But there is this kind of myth of Crimea being an ancient part of the Russian Empire. That's not borne out by the statistics, by the way. The Russians, ethnic Russians, become a majority for the first time in Crimea in 1959, in the census that's recorded then. And that was after the Crimean Tatars were deported to Uzbekistan in 1944. They were all rounded up in one weekend by Stalin and deported to Uzbekistan. When I was living in Uzbekistan, I met with many of the descendants of those Crimean Tatars. And even now, since 2014, there's been a settlement, if you call it, that's really a colonization process. 800,000 Russians have moved to Crimea in the last decade. And many of those now are posting on social media tearfully that they're having to leave their homes because of the very events that you're describing. But it would be a huge loss. It would be more than a military loss if they were to somehow concede that Crimea is in danger, and even the state of emergency that they've declared is symbolically dangerous for the regime's prestige. But I think it goes beyond military. It goes beyond economic, because it's an economic resource, a tourism resource. It's very much, as I said, part of the Russian psyche that Crimea is Russia.
1: Yeah, it's also, I mean, strategically, the reason it was annexed in the first place by Catherine the Great, warm water port, it's extremely important for Russia's Black Sea fleet, but I don't think they can even base ships there at the moment because of the Ukrainian attacks.
2: That's absolutely right. I visited the Russian military port there in 2009 before the Crimea was annexed. And it was, of course, the Soviet Black Sea port as well, which Ukraine leased out after the end of the Cold War. And as you say, they can't really use it at the moment. They've had to, move their resources to kind of the Caucasus stretch of the Black Sea because, again, of the drones. And Siobhan made a very important point there, is that why Ukraine is able to do this now? Why didn't it do this before, because before, you know, when the war was beginning, you know, Ukraine was obviously caught unawares and it was dependent on Western supplies of weapons, and they came with a lot of conditions. And one of the big conditions was you can't use this for offensive purposes. You can't use this against Russia. Now, most of Ukraine's weapons are being created in Ukraine, and therefore they can use them as they like. And they're using them now to put pressure on Crimea and, of course, attack Moscow, St. Petersburg, the oil refineries. And that's why 56 regions of Russia now have major restrictions on energy.
1: I suppose the big question is how Putin reacts. I mean, do things like this push him towards the negotiating table, or do they push him towards an escalation which could have incalculable consequences?
2: Yeah, I mean, people talk about Putin escalating, and it always assumes that he hasn't thrown everything, you know, including the kitchen sink, at Ukraine since the beginning. You know, at the very when he invaded Ukraine, the full-scale invasion, February 2022, he went on television and he said that anybody who came to Ukraine's aid would suffer consequences the like of which they'd never experienced in their history. And everybody assumed that that meant pushing the nuclear button. So he's always kind of implied that. But, you know, Russia is a nuclear power. North Korea has nuclear weapons. Many countries have nuclear weapons. And there's a reason why they don't use them and haven't used them since 1945. And it's assumed that the same logic and rationale will apply to Putin. But short of nuclear weapons, there's really nothing he can do that he hasn't already tried. So the escalation, I think, is largely something that Russia tries to project to scare off Western support for Ukraine, but it doesn't obviously work with Ukrainians. The other scenario, which I think is obviously a more benign one, is that it pushes him to the negotiating table, because as Siobhan said there in the earlier part of the segment, you know, losing Crimea would be of huge symbolic importance, and the Ukrainians have offered for more than a year now to freeze the line of contact. So if he feels that Russia's on the back foot, he may take the Ukrainians up on their offer for negotiations leading to a freezing of the line of contact. That would mean, of course, that Crimea would stay out of Ukrainian control for this foreseeable future. There are, of course, precedents for that. The Baltic states, for example, during the Cold War, which reclaimed their independence afterwards. But, you know, that offer is always open. The Ukrainians have made it clear that was Trump's initiative. He tried to get Russia and Ukraine to agree to a ceasefire. Ukraine agreed. Russia did not.
1: Okay, Professor Donika O'Bakon, and before that, Siobhan O'Grady of the New York Times. Thank you both very much indeed for that analysis. Now, the temperature may have dipped, but it won't be long until the mercury rises again at the end of the week. And while we might be thinking about how to keep ourselves cool, we also need to consider our pets. Joining me now in studio to share some helpful advice is vet Lucy Jerram. Lucy, good morning to you.
3: Good morning, how
1: Thanks
3: are you?
1: A million. I suppose the advice is probably the same for whatever species you have. It's quite similar to what we do for ourselves, isn't it?
3: Yeah, absolutely. I think just following the basics is really important. So staying out the sun, getting to the shade. If the shade's too warm, you know, the end of last week, the shade even was warm. So moving it inside, making sure there's good ventilation, be that a fan or just open windows and a through breeze, plenty of access to water, nice cold water. And yeah, doing the basics well. Quite a lot of our pets are good at looking after themselves. So, you know, you might see a dog or a cat laying out on a tiled floor, just doing their best to keep themselves cool. So mostly they'll help themselves.
1: and are, I mean, a bit like people, are younger and older pets more vulnerable?
3: Absolutely. So again, exactly the same as people. Younger and older animals are just less able to regulate their heat. They're a bit more vulnerable to that. Pets carrying a bit more weight are going to just naturally have a bit more insulation there. So they're going to struggle a little bit more. And pets with kind of known pre-existing conditions. So if you know your pet has a heart condition, for example, they're going to cope less well in the heat, just naturally.
1: So. Yeah. Okay, let's start with, be a bit more specific. We'll start with dogs. How do you know your dog is too hot?
3: So we know that dogs will pant regardless. But in terms of actually when that panting goes from being a normal level of panting to too much, just excessive panting, the tongue's coming out a lot, potentially the tongue will change colour, maybe a slightly darker colour. And just they get kind of, they're going to get listless, they're going to maybe be quite kind of restless, they might be not able to get comfortable anywhere. Those are kind of our early signs of heat stroke. If they move from there, we end up seeing kind of more severe signs. So they might end up suffering some gut issues, be that either end. And that can progress into kind of collapse and even seizures. So last summer we did have a couple of pets in that were seizuring because it had gone that far. So it's really important that we get them seen and cooled before that stage.
1: Absolutely. Are there particular breeds that are more susceptible?

0: Absolutely. So our flat face breeds, we would call them brachycephalic. So French bulldogs, bulldogs, pugs, anything that just has less ability to kind of get air in, so their noses are less able to get air in. And then giant breeds, so our Great Danes are more vulnerable, and potentially those breeds with extra hair. So there's kind of a common myth that huskies, for example, they have a double coat. And for a while, people thought that the inner layer of the coat almost acted like an insulating effect in reverse, so it was kind of protecting them from the heat. But actually, all that's doing is keeping that heat in even more. So
1: yeah, trapping it even more. Yeah,
0: absolutely.
1: I was kind of stunned last week to see people walking their dogs in the middle of the day, in the middle of the afternoon.
0: There's a really common saying in veterinary, which is no dog ever died from missing a walk. Mm-hmm. So if you've got a really high energy dog that needs to be walked, getting out early or really late. Now, last week, even late was still quite hot, but early. And if you think about it, they're walking on a paw that has no protection. We have shoes on. So if you put your hand on the ground and after a few seconds, it's too hot to put your hand on the ground, it's going to be too hot for your pet as well. So thinking about that. Now, if you live in a flat and you need to toilet your dog during the day, trying to at least get them out on grass is going to be a bit safer. Yeah. But ideally, just keep them out of the sun. They don't need to be exercised.
1: And keep them out of the car.
0: Absolutely, yeah. So it's well known dogs die in hot cars, but you still see people thinking they're nipping into the shops and getting caught chatting to someone, and that's too long. Within probably 10 or 15 minutes, a car can get to a temperature that's significantly too hot for a dog to cope with.
1: And there are things that you can do in terms of keeping your pet cool.
0: Yeah, so as we said, kind of those basics in terms of shade and fans, but you can be creative as well. So if you have a dog that is just a high energy dog and you think, I'm going to go mad, it's going to destroy my house if I don't walk it for the day. Mm-hmm. Think about ways to maybe train their brain. So freezing various dog toys, Kongs are really good because you can kind of fill them up, put them in the freezer, and the dog, it's almost like a doggy ice lolly.
1: Oh, nice.
0: And licking is actually kind of behaviorally calms them down. So you kind of help them regulate themselves by doing that as well. Cats, give them access to the bathroom. They'll lie in a sink. The sink is nice and cool. The ceramic of the sink. So, you can get a bit creative with it.
1: Yeah. How can you tell a cat is overheating? Because they're kind of different to dogs.
0: Yeah. So cats obviously don't pant. So if you're looking at your cat and thinking it's panting, that's a pretty surefire sign that the cat is too hot. So kind of we call it open mouth breathing. If they're having to do that to try and regulate their breathing, so the respiratory rate's just gone up too much. So that would be a big sign. And then again, we get into just rapid breathing, weakness, confusion, maybe drooling as well. So again, they would be areas where we'd want to get them cool.
1: And presumably smaller pests like rabbits or gerbils or hamsters or whatever, similar
0: they're
1: enough.
0: They're all vulnerable enough. And again, they wouldn't pant normally. So any kind of open mouth breathing or panting there, high breathing rates. And I know we've said it's got cooler now, but particularly our small furries, our rabbits, anything above 24 degrees for them is too hot. So, you know, even like you say, towards the end of the week, we're not back in heatwave zone, but for them, that's a temperature that's going to be a challenge.
1: So if your pet does get too hot, is there anything we can do?
0: So rapid cooling is the key thing here. So, and we say treating them early is really important. So if we pick them up at those early stages where they're maybe panting a little bit and looking restless, up to 90% of those will be fine. Whereas if we get into the severe stages, maybe only half of them will be okay. So it's getting them to the vet, but not delaying the cooling at the expense of getting to the vet. So there's a couple of good campaigns at the moment saying things like wet then vet. So get cool water onto the pet, and once you're kind of comfortable, the pet's cooled down, then get them to the vet.
1: And what are you talking about? Like throwing a bucket of water over them or a hose?
0: Yeah, potentially, definitely, kind of hosing.
1: And that'll help?
0: Yeah.

0: Nice and cold. So if the hose has been sat in the sun, make sure you get that hot water out of it before you aim it at the pet. Yeah. but yeah, for dogs, even if they'll tolerate it, full immersion in cold water is best. Obviously, a cat isn't going to tolerate being dunked in a cold bath. Keeping their head out the water is still going to be important. Spraying rabbits' ears to cool them down, anything like that. And whilst you're cooling the pet, have someone else cooling down the car because you don't want to undo the good work you've done.
1: Putting them into a hot car, and we've already talked about it. We have a text in. I have a corgi pup called Liam. He is 9 months old. Would it be safe to use a doggy paddling pool to cool them down?
0: They're available in a lot of kind of commercial shops at the moment. So doggy paddling pool is brilliant. You know, corgi's pretty short legs, so maybe don't fill the paddling pool all the way up. But if he's willing to go in it and paddle, sometimes they're not keen to make the most of the cooling strategies we provide them with. So I have a cool mat. You stick it in the freezer. My dog won't lie on it. And in fact, recently started trying to eat it. So if the corgi will go in the paddling pool, then that's an excellent way of getting them cool.
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1: Now, time to go over to the newsroom and Susan Jackson.
9: Thanks, David, and good morning from the newsroom. Two separate e-scooter crashes in Carlow and Dublin have claimed the life of one teenager and left another seriously injured. Gardaí are appealing for witnesses. Kate Carolyn reports.
10: Emergency services were called to Carpenter's Way in Carlow town just after 8:30 last night, following reports that two people had fallen from an e-scooter. One teenager sustained serious injuries and later died in hospital. The second man was medically assessed at the scene and did not require hospital treatment. The scene remains sealed off for forensic examination. Local diversions are in place and Gardaí have appealed for witnesses to contact them. Separately, two young teenagers were injured outside a hotel in Portmarnock in Dublin last night in another incident involving an e-scooter. One of the boys remains in a serious condition in hospital, while the other boy is being treated for non-life-threatening injuries.
9: The Thornish-Dan Minister for Finance, Simon Harris, has said the extension of current excise reductions on petrol and diesel to the 1st of September will bring clarity and provide help to hard-pressed people and businesses. Speaking on his way into Cabinet, he said the approach on how the measures will be phased out will be discussed this morning.
11: It'll be over the course of 4 months, September, October, November and December. It won't be an exactly uniform amount each of those months. But this, I think, makes it more manageable. You simply couldn't have a situation where diesel would rise by 32 cents. But it also allows the government to continue to monitor what's happening at an international level. And it also allows, I think, petrol stations the chance to pass on the reductions that we're now seeing in the commodity markets.
9: New draft planning guidelines for rural and Gaeltacht housing will be published later today. It's hoped the proposals being brought to Cabinet will ease some planning restrictions. Those wishing to build a home will need to demonstrate local need. Generally, people must have lived in a rural area for up to 7 years and their site must be close to that locality, where between 3 and 10 kilometres. In some

0: Railtocht areas, the applicant must live within 3 kilometres of the site and have lived there for 10 years. However, this requirement will be just 5 years for people who speak Irish.
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3: 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Think heating, think Grant. Visit grant.ie.
0: Mostly cloudy with outbreaks of rain and drizzle. This will give way to scattered showers and occasional sunshine this afternoon, with the showers becoming mainly confined to the north and east this evening. Some of the showers will be heavy and there's a chance of isolated thunderstorms. Highest temperatures of 16 to 21 degrees, warmest in the southeast. And that's all from the newsroom for the moment. Back to you, David.
4: Thanks very much, Susan. Still to come this morning, Germany out, the Netherlands out, Brazil squeak through the World Cup roller coaster, throws up more surprises. We'll also be hearing about big changes to rural housing rules and a new WhatsApp system to strengthen privacy. And Owen McGee is here to answer your questions live on air. You can get your queries in now by WhatsApp on 0870 32 32 32, text 51551 or email todaydmc@rte.ie. Next though, schools out for summer, or will be in the next couple of days, which means the summer holidays are here and routines are out the window. It's a great time for kids to explore and to have fun, and we all want them to do that safely, which is a concern because unfamiliar places can present seasonal hazards, from water safety to backyard barbecues to risks in the farmyard. Joining me now to launch the HSE's summer safety drive is Dr. Abigail Collins, HSE National Clinical Lead for Child Health Public Health. Good morning, Abigail.
5: Good morning. Thanks for having me on.
4: Well, thanks for joining us. And the key thing here is we want to keep kids safe. What's your main message to parents this week?
5: Yeah, I mean, it's really key. Summer is such a lovely time for children. They look forward to the end of the school year and the summer holidays, and hopefully parents do, but too, but often a little bit of trepidation about how to manage the length of time and I suppose the keeping it fun. So I suppose the core message really is depending on the age of your child, supervision is really the core thing. Think about your child and how they can have fun and how you can have fun with them. That's really important too. You are really, whatever the age of the child, well, until they're much older, into their teenage years maybe, you are still the best person to play with. And that can be hard with routines and work, etc. But carving out that time and then ensuring good supervision around that time really helps you relax and them enjoy their summer holidays. So I suppose if there was one key thing, I'd say supervision for the sort of nature and age of your child, and you know that best as a parent.
4: Absolutely, and that is particularly important with when it comes to water. We all want them to enjoy the beach, we all want them to enjoy the lake or whatever it is. What are the critical rules when it comes to supervising children near water?
5: Yeah, and again, like all things, it's age dependent, but the core message is the same. It's supervision. However old your child is, really, they still need to have a close eye kept on them, even if they're relatively good swimmers and they're older children, especially if they're having fun with friends, with cousins, with other people, because the child you know by themselves at home or in the context of your family can surprise you in the context of their peers and their cousins, etc., in terms of what they might do. So still that supervision. Obviously, when you get to the younger age groups, then you do need very close supervision. And it's a lovely time, you know, whether you're at a pond, whether you're at a lake, a river, or whether you're going formally to the beach, or you're going away, lucky enough to be going away on holiday and there's pools, etc. There's all sorts of different opportunities for water, which is great time and great fun for young children in particular. But it can be very serious. Drownings can happen in an instant, very, very quickly. And you can be close by and it's very silent. So it really does require that supervision with them. So if you're taking them somewhere to water, then you've sort of carved out that time and you're there, and close supervision is really the kind of key for that. If you're staying somewhere where there is sort of relatively easy access to a pool, then that's really critical. You think through, what is your child able to do and what is the protection for that? Is there a gate all the way around it, and to prevent them entering into a pool area unsupervised, or do you need to keep doors doors to apartments closed, etc. So, yeah, it's a simple message, which really is the key to a lot of things, and that is supervision and thinking about the age and the stage of your child, because we want them to have fun, and there is so much fun to be had. Yeah. And, you know, it's really, we know

0: that most of the accidents or injuries that happen tend to happen in the evenings and the weekends times, which tell us it's the times when adults ourselves wanting to relax kind of let our guard down. So it's thinking how we can let our guard down a little bit, but still provide a safe environment. So that thought into how you're going to manage kind of the evening or when you need your own downtime as well, how that safely provides for your child is really critical. So look at your new environment. If you're by the water at a relative's house, on away on holiday, staying somewhere different, look at that environment. Think about your child and what they're most likely to get up to, what interests them the most, what they're able to do at their developmental stage, and try and forward plan through that.
1: Mm. And it's not just necessarily deep water, because toddlers can have a problem even in just a couple of centimetres of water. So back garden, you need to keep an eye on the back garden as well.
0: Absolutely, absolutely. You know, think of your own space in the context of the summer, because, you know, over the winter it tends to be used much less than normal, let's say. But out, you know, in the summer with the lovely weather, there tends to be a bit more sort of easy outdoor play. And that's really great for children. It's really great for them to be stimulated, to be running around, jumping up and down, etc. But it needs to be done safely. And if you have younger children coming around or in the family, you know, things that you don't think of as providing sort of a water source really easily can. So sort of any buckets or sort of trays that are left out from some odd use that they had at one time, they can fill with a small amount of water from rainfall overnight or whenever we get the kind of shower. And, you know, children, young children particularly, are really naturally curious, and it's lovely, but they'll look in it for their reflection potentially. And then you can have a frightening incident much more rapidly than you would ever have imagined. So just look around your own garden or your own space, or if you're, you know, at the grandparents' house, what they might have out and about that they don't have to be thinking of, that could be a risk for your child. And just work out how you can mind that and close that one down. To allow for the fun.
1: Just staying in the garden, because I believe the National Poisons Information Centre say they get a spike of calls during the summer. So people are out in nature more often, I suppose, and there are things that we shouldn't be eating out there.
0: Yep, that's exactly right. And they do absolutely see a spike in their calls over the June, July and August months, particularly with toxic plants. And again, it comes down to that lovely, curious nature of children. You know, they see pretty flowers, they see nice berries and mushrooms growing, whatever it is, and they might be tempted to try it. So, you know, of a space where a child is going to have a little bit more freedom in, such as your garden or a grandparent's garden, have a look around. Is there something there that you either need to try and make sure they can't access, sort of make it a slightly smaller, safer space, or talk to them about, you know, the importance of not putting anything in their mouth. Whilst, you know, showing them, you know, the pretty colours and, you know, that these is nice food for the birdies, but not for you. You know, the children at different ages have different ways of engaging with those kind of safety messages. It doesn't always have to be a don't, but it has to be an awareness and helping to bring the child with you to understand. But yes, it does happen a lot, unfortunately. And it's not just things growing in the garden. I suppose we often leave sheds open, and in sheds, you know, we might go to great efforts to put our, you know, window cleaning spray up high and out of reach. And then you open up a shed and there is all sorts of chemical toxic and things, you know, de-icers and pesticides or you know, weed killers, etc. Plus, you know, some equipment, sort of, you know, hedge trimmers and, you know, regular garden wear, that suddenly sort of open access to children, and particularly the younger a child is, they could obviously think that's great fun foraging in a shed, but not being very safe or sensible for them. So do think a lot about your child. What are they interested in? What are they more likely to do? And what is the best way of making that safe space for them, which allows them to have fun and you to relax and have fun as well?
1: Absolutely. And a lot of people will be relaxing around the barbecue or around the fire pit if the weather improves. And you just have to be mindful of kids around that.
0: Exactly. And fire pit is sort of a newer one, really. I mean, and I think for a barbecue, for a long time, people, you know, people have been having barbecues, the old sort of charcoal barbecues. And there is a, you know, good awareness around that, particularly when it's heating up and cooking, you know, people standing around it, minding the food, etc. But it's when you go to the eating and people are, you know, the adults are still sitting there having a nice conversation at the barbecue food. The child has long got up, eaten their food, and they're gone off playing. But obviously the barbecue was still very warm. And increasingly, I suppose, fire pits are used sort of particularly as you go into the evening times. And if it is harsh, you might have a child up later, or if you're on holidays and you don't have the same routine the next morning, that's when you're letting your guard down, there is still a hazard out there, and the child is getting tired themselves, that a lot of these incidents tend to happen. So yes, any naked flame anywhere is obviously going to be of interest to young children, but more importantly of risk to young children. So again, thinking about how you mind that, how you cordon off, or how you stay there. And really the key is coming back full circle, I suppose, that supervision piece. And often it's clear in the daytime, there might only be one core caregiver supervising, so you know it's you if you're the adult there, but actually in the evening time, or when you're physically all away on holiday somewhere different, on or at the weekends, when there's more adults around, there might be partners, there might be grandparents, etc., then you can all think that someone else is watching the child, or it's nearest them, so it's their responsibility, and actually that doesn't work. You know, everybody's watching someone, so no one's watching someone specifically. And the younger the age and the more curious the nature of the child, the more danger that becomes. So, you know, it really is important you nominate amongst the caregivers, you know, who is looking after someone. So if you know you're busy cooking the food, etc., then maybe hand over to a parent, a grandparent, an aunt, an uncle, and say, can you keep an eye on, you know, so-and-so while I'm doing this. So try and be clear about who is supervising, particularly a most vulnerable child, the youngest.
1: Finally, Abigail, just very briefly, I mean, a lot of families will be going, they might be staying on a farm, they might be visiting grandparents who live on a farm or whatever. Great fun and great education, particularly for city kids, but there are dangers on a farmyard as well.
0: There are, and they're well known, but it is important to come back to the safe, supervised fun. It is fun. It's great. Everyone remembers their experiences of when they go to the farm and see the animals. And for families who are lucky enough to have that on a more routine basis, that, you know, that's brilliant. But again, the dangers of farms are well known. So it is important. There's, you know, I suppose there's the multiplicity of sort of dangerous vehicles, of, you know, bigger, more toxic sort of, you know, liquids and things in sheds. And of course, you've got animals, whatever they may be, who are of great interest and excitement, but can be quite dangerous and unused to a child. So always supervise young children in that capacity, and stay away from, you know, the kind of fun tractor rides that aren't appropriate for a young child, and that may encourage them to go seeking, you know, further interest, let's say, when they're not being supervised in the same way. So it is really critical. There are a lot of risks and a lot of hazards around the farm, and I know most people are very respectful of that, but it's minding what are the safe spaces and having that supervision. So when you're actively out having fun, then often you know you're there with farm, you know, family farm members or colleagues, etc., who are very clearly supervising you and explaining and showing all the fun, you know, and allowing you to engage in the fun of it. But it's more when that's not what's happening, and people are back in the home and they're relaxing, and the child is a bit bored with all the chatter, and they decide to go exploring. That's when you need to have made sure that the environment is safe, areas are gated off, you know, doors are closed where appropriate to do so. And if you can have a safe play area, that there is sort of, you know, a safe space created, which can be used sort of as a garden, but they can't go off wandering into high fields or you know, more dangerous areas. So it is that sort of safe supervision, thinking through for your child, a few minutes thinking through what works for my child or the children that we've got playing here, and how can I front load that so they can have that sort of a bit of independent play, but in a safe way, which allows you to be a bit more relaxed, and hopefully the summer to be a fun experience for everybody.
1: Absolutely. Let's hope so. Dr. Abigail Collins, HSE National Clinical Lead for Child Health Public Health. Thank you so much for that. Good advice about having fun, but doing it safely. Now, Soon, you're not going to have to give someone your phone number to chat on WhatsApp. Instead, you'll be able to give them your personal username for them to contact you. WhatsApp says the feature will be rolled out gradually over the next few months. With more on this, we're joined by Ciara O'Brien, business and technology journalist with the Irish Times. Ciara, good morning to you.
2: Good morning.
1: WhatsApp has been on the go for 17 years. I think we're all used to how it works. Why are they changing things?
2: They're saying it's down to privacy. So at the moment, if you want to talk to somebody on WhatsApp, you have to share your phone number. And for a lot of people, that's problematic. We don't want absolutely everybody having our phone number from the local community group.

0: have free access to your phone number. I can go into my WhatsApp at the moment and I have access to multiple numbers of people that I may or may not know because we share group chats. And obviously that's not ideal. So this will actually solve that problem.
1: Okay, so presumably lots of people will want to get the right username around the world. Can you set your username now?
0: They're basically rolling it out from now. So if it's not available to you to reserve your username now, it should be in the coming weeks. So if you want to check, you basically go into the settings on your WhatsApp, go to your account, and there will be a username tab that pops up when the ability to reserve your username is available. Now, obviously, everybody is going to, there's going to be a lot of scramble to do a few things. First of all, to save all the numbers that you don't currently have saved to your phone because you haven't needed to save them to up until now. And then to get your actual username. But there is one slight problem here. Mobile numbers give accountability. So if somebody messages me at the moment, I can ring that number independently outside of WhatsApp to verify that I am talking to who I think I'm talking to. Now, what do you think is going to happen when you don't have that ability anymore? This is going to be, I suppose, the unintended consequence of this is it could be a haven for scammers. Now, there are ways around this, you know, that you can stop people from messaging you with your username unless they have a key. This is something that WhatsApp is bringing in. So if somebody is messaging you for the first time, they will need this key to, it's like a four-digit code or an optional code that you will have to have the key and the username to message somebody. Now, it's, as I said, it's optional, so people will have to enable it. I would advise people to enable it. It may mean that you miss out on a few messages, but it will also weed out, you know, kind of the scattershot scammers that are inevitably going to come with this, because people will just be able to guess usernames and send off messages. So if they don't have this optional code, they can't message you. So it will weed out an awful lot of that.
1: Okay, so if I want to contact somebody and I have their username and I get this code, I can contact them. If I don't have their username, but I have their mobile phone number, can I still contact them that way?
0: You can, because if their number is saved to your contacts, you can still contact people. This will basically just weed out people, I suppose, that you don't have a contact number saved for. So if you are currently in a chat with somebody, you know, you will still be able to continue on those chats, even if they haven't shared their mobile number with you. So it will just be, for a lot of people, things will continue on. It's just when you're contacting somebody for the first time now, there may be a couple of changes. It also means that you won't be able to go into the local WhatsApp groups and mine it for mobile numbers for people that you may or may need to contact. So just to be aware that that is going to go.
1: Okay, there's pros and cons. And if somebody doesn't mind using their number and doesn't want a username, this is an opt-in service, is it?
0: It is optional, yes. So far, anyway, it is optional. And, you know, it's other services have done it. Signal have introduced usernames as well. And it is this whole thing of, like, we use our mobile numbers for so many different things. You know, people would use them to get codes, security codes sent for access to certain accounts. You know, there's an awful lot that's tied to your mobile number. Giving it out, I suppose, without your consent in some cases, you know, without your knowledge rather than your consent, people don't really realize how many people have access to their number through WhatsApp. I think this is a good move for the most part, but just so people are aware that there are obviously unintended consequences and the potential for scams is going to go up. I mean, how many times have you got the text messages from people or the WhatsApp messages from people saying, "This is, hi Dad, this is my new number." I've had them. I am not a father. Obviously, I'm a mother, but my children don't actually have their own mobile phones at the moment. So this opportunistic scam, you know, that is always there, and it just makes it a little bit easier, I think, when you don't have to rely on mobile numbers to verify that somebody is who they say they are.
1: Okay, Ciara O'Brien, business and technology journalist with the Irish Times. Thanks for that. I'm off to reserve my username. We'll be back with financial advice from Eoin McGee.
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3: Owen McGee joins me now in studio to take your calls and questions on matters financial. Morning, Owen.
4: 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Thanks for having me in.
3: 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And we have a caller. Colm in Ballinasloe in Galway is on the line. Good morning, Colm. What's your question?
5: Good morning, David. My question for Owen is about buying a new car, buying a new electric car, and is it a good idea to go for a zero finance option?
4: Okay.
5: Buying a new electric car.
4: Okay, Colin.
5: What are the pitfalls?
4: One of the problems you have on asking me about buying a new car, I am not on the new car company's Christmas card list. Neither am I on the credit card company's Christmas card list. They don't like, I'm not a fan of a new car, and I know there's an argument about electric cars and all of this, right? What I would say is, let's just concentrate on the 0% thing. And I want you to just think about it. There's two ways. If I was the manufacturer of a car, the way I would sell the idea of how I, or I'd explain the idea of how I could provide 0% is, I would say, look, we make loads of money selling cars and we have all this money sitting in a bank account and we're making no interest in that, so we might as well give it to our customers at 0% so they can buy our cars off us. And that kind of makes sense. And if that was the wheel I was spinning, that's what exactly what I'd be saying if I was spinning that. Just that's that yarn, not yarn, that's just a lie. That's probably true, possibly true, but that's the way they kind of portray it. I kind of feel that might be right, but I think there's a possibility that what's going on here, let's imagine the brand new car is actually €38,000. And then they say, you know what, about 85% of people actually borrow to buy their new car. So 85% of our customers, if we just up the price to €40,000, now this is a thesis, this is an idea of mine, right, before I get in trouble. But imagine that this was to be true. They up the price of it to €40,000. It only affects 15% of their customers who are buying with cash. They're not getting any finance. And then they can tell everyone else that it's a 0% finance deal. That's a theory, and I'm happy to be questioned on it. But the way it kind of makes sense to me, because nobody wants to give out money for free, even if it's their own money to buy their own product. So I just think the price of it is baked into it, into the price, the sticker price of the car in the first place. And I hope that makes sense, Colm. Ultimately, what I would say is there's a couple of questions in your question. Should you trust should you take the 0% finance? And the second one is should you be buying an electric car, and is that the right thing to be doing? And I'm sure there's better people, like Geraldine could come in here and talk to us about the pros and cons and the mechanics of it and everything else. But what I would say on it is that my preference, and this is my own personal preference, is two-year-old cars are great cars to buy.
3: Yeah, doesn't the car lose 20% of its value as soon as you drive it off the forecourt?
4: Yeah, and depends on the model. And I've actually said this on air here before, and I got a phone call afterwards, and a really nice guy rang me from one of the car dealers and said, oh, your figures were all off. So we're going to give him broad spectrum. You can lose anywhere between 20% and 60%, and there was 60% he had a problem, but I hope he's listening, but 20% and 60% in the first 2 years of the value of the car. And to me, I'd much prefer to buy a secondhand car, which the technology is up to date. And that's not even a sweet point, by the way. That's just my sweet point personally. I'm not giving financial advice, I'm giving personal advice here. That's the sweet point for me, because the technology is up to date. You have a reasonably new model, the mileage should be low, and I really like cars. That's my guilty pleasure.
3: Okay, do you like the smell of a new car?
4: Yeah, but you can buy that. You can buy that in a motor factory. Any decent motor factory will sell you that smell for a good price.
3: Okay, I must invest in some of that for my 16-year-old car. But anyway, Colm, is that your question answered?
5: That is my question answered. It means I have a bit of research and some thinking to do.
3: Yeah.
5: You know?
3: The electric car is a great man, though, Colm.
5: Yeah, but I mean, it's getting a deal with the electric cars, and some of them will plug you into discount electricity for charging it overnight and things like that.
4: Mm. Yeah.
5: Whereas you buy a second hand, that mightn't be an option.
4: I'm going to be honest with you, Colm. I drive a hybrid, right? And I plug it in. I get about 60, 70 kilometres on the battery every morning. And it becomes a competition, particularly with a hybrid. How much can I do today just on the pure electric? Yeah. So we could imagine there's a kind of a nice feeling to going fully electric and realising that you're not

0: at using fossil fuels and everything else. I get that. And that's nothing to do with money.
1: Mm. Okay. Owen, thank you. Colm, thank you very much indeed for your call. I'm also joined on the line by Kieran. Kieran, what do you want to ask Owen?
2: Good morning. Thanks for taking my call. Just a query with regards to mortgage interest rates. So I'm currently on a 4-year fixed rate mortgage until January 2027. The rate is locked in, but with the uncertainty around interest rates and the ECB increasing the rate recently, would you recommend trying to break it and refix it now or wait until the current 4-year term ends?
0: What are you fixed at the moment, Kieran?
2: It's a green interest rate. It's about 2 point something.
0: Ah, no, you're doing nothing. Like, what I would say is that the reality is, there's a couple of things. First of all, I think you raised something really interesting for people. You're in a fixed rate, you know it's not up for a couple of years and you're still questioning it. So obviously you're aware of this, but let me talk about everybody else and who mightn't be aware of this. Being in a fixed rate doesn't mean you can't get out of it. But sometimes, only sometimes, it means you do have to pay a penalty to get out of it. And the way this is calculated is, ultimately, the bank or the lender in the background, if it costs them money to get out, they can pass that cost on. But if it doesn't cost them money to get out, they don't have to pass the cost on. And they can't pass the cost on. So if it's not costing them money, they can't charge you for it. So what that would usually suggest is that if it's advantageous to the lending market for you to come out of that, there won't be a fee. And that starts to give you an indication of whether it's the right thing to do or not. Now, what I would say is, Kieran, in your circumstance, that's an excellent rate to be on at the moment, right? And yes, you're looking down the line, you're trying to think for the longer term and what happens if ECB rates go up and what happens if they go down and where will I be in a couple of years' time and the uncertainty of that. Ultimately, if you're losing sleep over this, well, then it's something I would be exploring. And I'd be saying to myself, okay, where am I going with this? Should I be locking in something else, even if it's a little bit higher, but it gives me longer sleep time, as in I'm going to get 5 or 6 or 10 years out of it? Well, then it's something that you need to explore. But when it comes to guessing, when did you say it's 2027 or 2028 your fixed rate?
2: No, 2027, so next January.
0: Next January. So yeah, we're only kind of 6 or 7 months ahead of it. If it's really worrying you, I would definitely be talking to, I would suggest a broker, but I would say that. I would be talking to a broker to see what your options are available to you. But anybody tells you where interest rates are going to be in 6 months' time is either guessing or they're lying. Now, it might be a very educated guess, but they are guessing or they're lying, because look, even if you look at what happened very recently, the ECB went up and everyone else was expected to go up, and then there was some global news and then there was a bit of a change of heart with some of the other central banks, and we read it. So they don't even know what they're doing today. So none of us know what they're going to be doing in 6 months' time. But this comes down to sleep for you, Kieran, and if you're losing sleep over it, get some advice on it.
1: Okay, so that's the benefit of certainty.
2: Absolutely. And if you're not losing sleep, sit tight.
0: Sit tight. And actually, that's another interesting point. People say, is it a good idea to fix your mortgage the whole time? If you take a 2-year fixed rate or a 5-year fixed rate, and let's say a 30-year mortgage, 5 years, and every time it comes up, you go fixed again. Fixing a mortgage is taking out insurance. And you're paying for that insurance. You're paying for the surety that you're going to know what the repayments are going to be for the next 2 years or the next 5 years. In an ordinary functioning banking environment, that insurance should cost you money. Because if you take the risk of going variable and it moves up and down, then you're not paying for the insurance, and therefore it should be cheaper over the full 30 years. But then the question comes back to, do we live in an ordinary functioning banking environment or not? But economics 101 says fixed is an insurance, and therefore there's a cost to that insurance, and therefore it shouldn't work over time, but sometimes it does.
1: Okay, and it does give you that peace of mind. Okay, Kieran, thanks a million for that. I'm also joined by Fiona. Fiona, good morning. What's your question?
3: Good morning, Gaiva. Good morning, Owen. Thanks a million. I just have a quick question around a lump sum that we have. Now, we don't earn a huge amount of money. We have about 60,000 coming in between us, and we have 2 college-going kids, but we don't have a mortgage. We paid that off with a lump sum we received after the death of a family member a few years ago. But we have about €40,000 that we have kind of sitting there, and we're wondering what to do with it. Given that our income isn't very large, we would like to make it work for us somehow, but we have no clue where to start, and we're very aware that it's not a huge amount. So we're just wondering if there's any advice around that kind of thing.
0: Okay, so the first question I'd ask you, €60,000 is what's coming into the household. Do you survive on a day-to-day basis? Like, are you okay?
3: Yeah, we are, but it's tight, and at the end of every month, we're in the minus.
0: Okay. And when you say you're in the minus, is that overdraft or credit cards, or are you dipping into savings, or how are you managing to get through to the next month then?
3: overdraft.

0: Okay. First thing you need to do is tackle that overdraft, right? So what you're on there is a financial treadmill. Overdrafts, credit cards, any type of short-term debt, whether that's car loans, personal loans, doesn't matter what it is. I call it crappy debt. There's happy debt and there's crappy debt. Happy debt is for mortgages. They're hard loans to get. The interest rates tend to be low and you buy stuff that goes up in value over long periods of time. Crappy debt is debt that's either you buy depreciating assets with it, like a car, or you consume it straight away, like sticking a meal on a credit card. That's a crappy debt. And crappy debt is a financial treadmill, and you're going to find it really hard to get out of that. So the first thing you need to do is get yourself ahead a little bit. And whether you take some of that 40,000 euros and you get yourself to a point where, you know what, my new zero now is 1,500. So at the moment, your zero might be minus 500 because you're going into the overdraft. You need to say, I'm going to set a bar that I say 1,500 euros is my new zero. And when my bank account goes below 1,500, I'm effectively in overdraft mentality again, where I'm going, okay, I'm not getting through. So you need to address the short-term stuff, because there's no point in addressing the long-term stuff if you haven't got the short-term stuff looked after. And there could be a systemic issue, which is a very big word, but there could be an issue there with the overall outgoings versus the overall income. And you do need to address that. 60,000 with kids in college, that's going to be expensive. Like, with them being in college, it's going to be expensive to run that household. And sometimes the systemic issue is a temporary systemic issue. But you do need to identify, how much have I got coming in? How much have I got going out? How sustainable this is this? And this opportunity you've been given with this lump sum is to address this, not just in the short term, but in the medium and long term, by changing the system that you use. And the only way you're going to do that is by bringing it back to when you get paid, or even today. Look, how much money have I got in my bank account? When am I next getting paid? And what stuff do I have to pay for between now and then? And seeing if it stretches out, and then doing that on pay at least every payday after that. Now, if there's still some left over after that and you've got money to invest, now we're onto the 5-year rule. And the 5-year rule is, if you have money you do not need in the next 5 years, it doesn't belong in the bank account, the credit union, or on post. If you have money that you do need in the next 5 years, you just have to put up with the awful interest rates that you get in the bank account, the credit union, or on post. And it's about trying to get that structure right so that you use this as an opportunity not just to fix today, but to fix tomorrow and beyond that. When it comes to where do you invest it, that's a whole different discussion. And what I would say is I think your concentration now needs to be more on the day-to-day and getting that stuff right and seeing what's left over after that. How does that sound to you?
1: Yeah, no, absolutely. And I will put my hand up and say that, you know, we're not very good at money. And I think, you know, every day is, yeah, we are getting through. We don't have any extras. We don't have any extravagances. But at the same time, we are kind of left in the minus at the end of the month.
0: Can I give you a little tip, right? So in my most recent book, I wrote, and David and I reviewed this earlier on in the year, but my most recent book, I did a whole pile of neuroscience research stuff, right? And I've no business or place to be there, but it absolutely fascinated me. And one of the things that's very well accepted is whatever you tell your brain is what your brain is going to tell you. So imagine your brain is like the yes person in the office. And the yes person says, yes, boss, you were great there, boss. Brilliant, boss. Well done, boss. Look at that. Do that again, boss. That was excellent, right? Your brain is going to tell you what you want to hear. And you've just told your brain you're not good with money. And if you don't flip that switch to say, I'm good at money, I have this advantage, I have this 40 grand, I have this opportunity. If you don't flip the switch on that and start telling your brain, I am good with money, your brain's not going to start confirming or reaffirming that back to you. And I know I'm totally stepping out of your lane, but it absolutely makes sense to me. I see people all the time, I'm crap at money, or I can't save. Nobody can save. You're either in the habit of saving or not, right? And what you need to do is you and the household and whoever else is involved in the finances in the household, and everyone should be at some level, but what I would say is you need to flip that switch and say, okay, I am now good with money. I have a 60 grand income, which is a good income coming into the household. It's still tough because of the expenses that are going out, but it's still a solid income coming into the household. And I have this opportunity right now. And because I'm good with money, I'm going to make the most of it.
2: All right, Fiona. Thanks a million.
1: Thank you so much.
2: Okay, we also have Maeve on the line. Maeve, good morning to you. What's your question?
3: Morning, and thanks, Owen and David. I had my first child in April this year, and I want to start saving her child benefit on a monthly basis. I've been looking at a few of the different options, you know, accounts, investments, but I'm just not really sure what the best way to go about it is. It's something that we want for her to have access to when she's older, but not just have free rein over, you know, maybe for a deposit on a house or a car, not just for her to I suppose, flit away. So I'm just wondering if you'd have any recommendations, and we might want to top it up monthly, or grandparents might want to pop in a bit of money at the end of each year. So just wondering if you have any advice on that, please.
0: First of all, congratulations. Are you getting any sleep yet?
3: Not really, no.
0: Okay. That's what has you up at 10:30 in the morning on the radio. So you're full of energy. But okay, so congratulations. This is a massive decision, because, and you know what? When we have new clients come into us, it's probably one of the biggest mistakes I see across the board, that people are in a position, they're in the fortunate and lucky enough position that they can put the child benefit away, but they're putting it in the wrong place completely. Mm. And it comes back to what I said a second ago. I don't know if you were listening a second ago, if you were able to hear it, but we were talking about the five-year rule. If you're talking about college or deposits or future stuff for your child, none of what you've mentioned so far is in the next 5 years. It's all 5 years plus. So you have to go and put the money away long term. I'm going to give you a bit of a calculation here. If you take €140 a month, which is the child benefit, and it doesn't matter if you're listening to this and you don't have child, you have a child and you don't have child benefit, but you happen to have £140 a month, it's still just maths, right? But if you get 1% a year off that, let's ignore tax, it's going to turn out to be €33,000 in 18 years' time when that child is ready to go to college, if that's what you want to use it for. Now, if you, that's 1% on a deposit account and a bank account. If you manage to put it into a no-brainer 60-40 portfolio and got 4% on it, it's going to turn into €44,000. Now, this figure's slightly out of date because it was last September I did this. Last August of September, you and I did this number, David. But when I looked at it, I was coming into David one of the mornings. We were talking about college and college costs and everything else. And I looked at what would happen if you had to put the money in 18 years ago and it matured in August last year, in one of the popular funds that was available, and I didn't cherry pick it. And the figure was in and around €70,000.
2: Wow.
0: Okay.
2: So you've doubled your money.
0: Yes, you've doubled your money twice as much as you would have got in a bank account. Now, the important thing about that is it's the same money being used in a different way, getting a very different result. So I know you've got other things on your mind, sleep being the main and most important one, right? But you've got other things in your mind, and you don't have to do it this week or next month even. But at some stage before next April, before the baby's first year, make sure you've committed to doing the research to find out, where am I going to put this money? Because it could be the difference between 33, 44, €70,000. It's a significant difference, and it creates totally different options. That's what good planning with your money is all about. That's what financial planning is all about. It's about creating options by using what we have today to create options for ourselves in the future, but not to the detriment of today. You still have to enjoy today.
2: Okay, Maeve, I hope you get some sleep and you have plenty to think about there. So thanks a million for your call. Last one, Niall, good morning to you. What's your question?
4: Good morning, yeah. I'm wondering where is the best option to invest a sum of up to €20,000. I mean, I've looked at Raisin Bank and the government state savings, but I'm just finding it difficult to see what would be my best option to get the best rate of return.
0: When are you going to use the money?
4: When?
0: Yeah.
4: Well, I'm not going to use it. What else do I want to do? I want to save it now.
0: Okay.
4: I want to put it into savings.
0: Yeah, coming back to my original golden rule. Are you going to use it? Do you think you'll need access to this money in the next 5 years, or do you think you'll use it in more than 5 years?
4: I'll probably need access to it in about 5 years max.
0: Okay, 5 years max. So you're going to need it at some stage in the next 5 years. I've done some work with them, and they've sponsored some TV shows I've been involved in the past, but I'm not being paid to say this, right? But CCPC, which is the Competition and Consumer Protection Commission, have a really cool tool. If you go onto their website, ccpc.ie, they have a thing called Money Tools in there. And what you can do there is it's very up to date, you can compare all the different interest rates available and all the different bank accounts live today. And it's a really cool way of just very quickly putting in, this is how much money I have, this is how long I'm willing to put it away for, and they do all the research for you. What you will find is the interest rates are pretty poor. They're not great, but it's better than doing nothing. Now, if you go on beyond the 5 years, that's a different conversation. And now you're starting to get into investing it and putting it away. And maybe there's a case of some of the money gets put away for a longer term and some of it gets put away for a shorter term. But the key thing here is you're using it in the next 5 years. Well, then you do just need to put up with the awful interest rates that you're going to get in the bank account. It'll be interesting to see. One of the things I've done a bit of work. I was involved in a roundtable last week in the Department of Finance. We have this new government investment assessment scheme that's coming through. And they're very committed that it's going to happen this year in the budget. What I will say to you is we're only a couple of months away from the budget, but these things sometimes then get delayed after the budget and everything else. Don't wait for that. But I certainly, if this is the type of money that I would

0: be suggesting is that it's been aimed at to help people like you, where you've got kind of 20 grand, or maybe you've got a little bit on a month-to-month basis. And it was an interesting discussion last week in the Department of Finance. Yeah.
1: Okay, so we'll wait and see the details. So, all right, that okay, Niall?
2: Thank you very much.
1: Okay, thank you very much. And thank you very much to Owen McGee for all of that advice. We look forward to the next time. We'll be back after the break with One-Off Rural Housing.
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1: Just some news, just in: the jury in the inquest into the death of Belfast schoolboy Noah Donoghue has been sent out to consider its findings. The 14-year-old, of course, was found naked in a storm drain in Belfast in June 2020 after being missing for 6 days. The inquest has lasted almost 6 months, and now the jury of 8 men and 2 women has been asked to unanimously agree a response to 10 questions, including to agree the date of Noah's death and whether any errors made by police contributed to his death. Coroner Mr. Justice Rooney told the jury it must decide the case solely on the evidence you've seen and heard in this court, rather than any guesswork or any rumours you may have heard. And he added the jury is under no pressure of time. You must take as long as you need to discuss this issue. So no doubt the family in particular will be very interested in when their verdict comes back. Now, new draft planning guidelines to introduce more flexible rules on one-off rural and Gaeltacht housing will come before Cabinet today. Harry McGee is political correspondent with the Irish Times. He joins me on the line with the very latest. Morning, Harry.
10: Hi, Dave. How's it going?
1: Good, thanks. Now, we've heard a lot of talk about the planned changes to one-off housing over the last while. The detail is now coming before Cabinet, as we understand it this morning, and two broad headings, I understand.
10: Yes, just to give it a little bit of context, David, there was a time, and I presume it was during the Celtic Tiger, that 20,000 once-off houses were being built in Ireland each year, mainly rural, but some of this in cities and urban areas as well. But that number has fallen to 5,000, so this is part of a plan to stimulate house building in every which way. And so what we've seen is that we have seen a relaxation of the guidelines, which have been there for over 20 years. They were formulated back in 2005, and they were quite strict because they essentially banned ribbon development, urban sprawl, and put up a relatively high threshold for anybody who wanted to build a once-off house in the countryside. It was really to try to prevent people who were living in cities, commuting long distances, from building big so-called trophy homes in the middle of the countryside. And they have had an impact, especially in some rural communities and in Gaeltacht communities. And the provisions for Gaeltacht communities are included in these. So there are two broad headings. The local need has to be established, and that boils down to either economic need or a social need. And social need would be that the person who's proposing to build a home would have a familial or other connection with the place. Economic need would be more geared towards people who are essential workers in that particular area. They could be people who are setting up a rural business. They could be teachers, Gardaí, people who are living and embedded in the community and working in the community, people working in agriculture and forestry. So the rules are being relaxed from the 2005 guidelines to accommodate them. And there's lots of details and there are lots of

0: of provisos, but it certainly will become an easier task for many people. So, for example, if you are looking at scenic areas, of areas of high amenity, if somebody is living in a very sensitive area of visual or environmental amenity, the rules will more or less stay the same. But if they are not of that very, very high standard, what's going to happen is that people will be able to build if they can establish local or economic need in those particular areas.
1: Yeah, one of the criticisms of the existing system, Harry, was that it wasn't being applied uniformly. It depended on which local authority you came under. And yet, as you're saying there, it seems to be quite a different regime depending on where you're living still. If you're in a scenic area, I think the rules would be more stringent closer to cities and towns as well.
0: Yeah, I mean, even these guidelines, they are designed to prevent urban sprawl. So they do distinguish between those houses that might be in rural areas close to a town or to a city, as opposed to those which are in the countryside. So I think the guidelines will still remain quite strict for houses that are within a few kilometres or within 10 kilometres of a city or of a town, but will be more relaxed for houses that are outside those areas where the person can prove one of those threshold tests. So they will have to live within 10 kilometres of where they are working, and they'll also have to show that they have a considerable period of time where they come from that area. And then there are new rules that are going to be applied to the Gaeltacht areas as well that will make it slightly easier for those who are from the Gaeltacht to live there. In the Gaeltacht areas, the person must live within 3 kilometres of the site that they are proposing to build on, and must have lived there for 10 years. But if they can show that they can speak Irish to a sufficient level, and that's the minimum B2 level on the Common European Framework of Reference for Languages, they will only have to show that they've lived there for 5 years. Interestingly, BONU, which is a group which campaigns for Irish speakers in Gaeltacht areas, have said that they're perplexed by the new guidelines. And they actually say the new guidelines will make it harder for people who live in the Gaeltacht to get housing there. Donnacha O'Haleha, its spokesperson, said this morning that they can only get planning permission if they've lived for at least 5 years in an area within 3 kilometres of the site. That's the new proposed guidelines. He said that is more restrictive than the present planning rules of Galway County Council as applied within the South Connemara Gaeltacht, for example. So it does show that there are different rules, as you said, for different areas, and that might be an anomaly. But what the Minister, James Brown, and the Minister of State, John Cummins, are trying to do is they are trying to make the rules consistent across all 31 local authority areas. And as you said, David, there have been inconsistencies where in some local authority areas it has been nigh impossible to get planning permission for once-off housing, and in other areas it has been relatively easy. The other interesting thing is that ribbon development is back. That's really been gone since 2005. And ribbon development would be if you have a number of houses all fronting onto the same road in a rural area, and they also apply to minimum road frontage as well. They're going to relax the rules in relation to those, but at the same time they are saying that they will not encourage any urban sprawl, so you possibly won't see the kind of the line of bungalows extending from a town or a village that we have seen in the past, but you will see clusters of houses fronting onto the same road in rural areas in the future if these guidelines are passed.
1: Okay, Harry McGee, political correspondent with the Irish Times, thank you so much for that. Now, the World Cup knockout stages are living up to expectations, with two major European heavyweights crashing out on penalties overnight, and Brazil leaving it incredibly late to keep their hopes of a sixth title alive. Joining me now to look back on all the big talking points and ahead to today's remaining round of 32 ties, our soccer correspondent with the Irish Examiner, John Fallon, and RTE soccer analyst Maeve De Burka. Good morning to you both. John, well, if you were looking for drama, you certainly got drama last night.
2: Absolutely, David. Yeah, pure entertainment for the night owls like ourselves. Yeah, as you mentioned there, the European heavyweights crashed out. Germany, who haven't won a knockout game since they won the tournament in 2014, they've gone, and so have Netherlands.

0: probably the game of the tournament against Morocco. But like Germany, they ended up being eliminated in a very dramatic penalty shootout.
1: Yeah, Maeve, good morning to you. Were Paraguay simply better than Germany, or has Germany let themselves down, do you think?
2: Yeah, I think Germany probably let themselves down. Definitely, I suppose, the pressure on the team from their own fans and media, and like, it's probably is one of the biggest shocks of the tournament. I think they kind of dominated the possession and the territory, but they just kept running into Paraguay's like really disciplined low block. So they just kept attacking through central kind of crowded areas. And then on the flip side, Paraguay were really defensively solid and so well that it really, I think they managed to come through then in the end.
1: Yeah, John, as you say, Morocco against the Netherlands, one of the games of the tournament. But Morocco are a decent team, aren't they?
0: Oh, absolutely. Like, they're reigning African Cup of Nations champions. They got to the semi-finals of the last tournament. So, you know, the pundits in RTE actually tipped Morocco to go through in advance. Hmm. But it took a last-minute equaliser to force extra time and eventually penalties. But they are a serious outfit, and there's very much a chance, given the depth of their squad, that they could go deep into the tournament. But if they are to do so, they're probably going to come up against France, who play Sweden later on, and that should be a cracker of a game.
1: Yeah. Maeve, Brazil nearly joining the ranks of the heavyweights that had a shock defeat. Japan did very, very well, didn't they?
2: They really did, yeah. Their first half, they got it spot on. I thought they were excellent. They pressed high against Brazil, and even the goal they got really kind of capitalised on how slow and vulnerable Brazil can be going towards their own goal. And Casemiro in particular, I think, was caught out for the goal, but he came back with the equaliser in the second half. And I think Carlo Ancelotti really can be, I suppose, given credit for bringing on Endrick at halftime, because he changed the game completely. And I thought Brazil then overwhelmed Japan during that second half. And then, like I said, just for Japan, there was a heartbreaking, just the 95th minute winner. Not for the first time, they've been knocked out of the knockout stages after having a lead.
1: Yeah, very disappointing for them. John, as you say, France against Sweden should be a good game. I presume France would be the favourites.
0: Oh, overwhelmingly, scored 10 goals, only conceded 2 in the group phase, and have rotated their squad. They also have their manager Didier Deschamps back after a compassionate leave. His mother passed away, and it's his last tournament. So France, I think, have been the standout team so far in this tournament, and I'd expect them to progress with a bit to spare against the Swedes.
1: Okay, and Maeve, we have Ivory Coast against Norway and Mexico against Ecuador. What are we expecting there?
2: Yeah, I think Norway would definitely be the favourites for the first one there. They got to rest a load of their players in the final group game because they were already qualified. So I think if Haaland gets service early, they could be really, really dangerous. And they've Martin Odegaard in there as well, and he's really kind of the creative heartbeat, I suppose, and can really unlock even the most compact defences. And then, the final game then with Mexico and Ecuador, I think, is a little bit harder to call, but I feel that maybe Mexico might have the upper hand there. I feel like they're going to have a bit of higher possession and probably will like be aggressive pressing and use their fullbacks, I think, and really, I suppose, they'll be looking for the home support as well to get them over the line.
1: Absolutely. John, away from the football, more controversy around FIFA President Gianni Infantino. 50 MEPs, including 9 Irish MEPs, are calling for an investigation into FIFA's award of its inaugural Peace Prize to US President Donald Trump. It's all a bit of an unwelcome distraction from the football, isn't it?
0: It is, but whether it bothers Gianni as he jet sets around the continent, I doubt it very much. He's a man with a very firm grip on his leadership. He's up for re-election next year in 2027, and he plans to go for a fourth term. Certainly the MEPs have a point in terms of how ludicrous this Peace Prize was back at the draw in December. But what they are asking to do is the FIFA Ethics Committee to basically investigate FIFA. So I think we know where that one's going to go.
1: Okay, I think I could probably write the report myself. John Fallon, soccer correspondent with the Irish Examiner, and Maeve de Berca, former Republic of Ireland international and RT analyst. Thank you both so much for that. Back after this.
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7: And that's all for today. Thanks very much for listening. Today's programme was produced by series producer Niamh Lyons, researched by Emma Cawley. The broadcast coordinator is Michelle Gibson and Kieran Cullen was on sound. Oliver Callan is coming up, but first it's over to Susan Jackson for the news.
8: Thanks, David, and good morning from the newsroom. Two separate e-scooter crashes in Carlow and Dublin have claimed the life of one teenager and left another seriously injured. Gardaí are appealing for witnesses. Kate Carolyn reports.
9: Emergency services were called to Carpenter's Way in Carlow town just after 8:30 last night, following reports that two people had fallen from an e-scooter. One teenager sustained serious injuries and later died in hospital. The second man was medically assessed at the scene and did not require hospital treatment. The scene remained sealed off for forensic examination. Local diversions are in place and Gardaí have appealed for witnesses to contact them. Separately, two young teenagers were injured outside a hotel in Portmarnock in Dublin last night in another incident involving an e-scooter. One of the boys remains in a serious condition in hospital, while the other boy is being treated for non-life-threatening injuries.
8: The VAT charged in cafes, restaurants, catering services and hairdressers will be cut from 13.5% to 9% from midnight tonight. The measure will cost the taxpayer €232 million in 2026 and €681 million next year. The development will benefit the food services elements of a broad range of enterprises, including hotels, museums and visitor attractions. The development follows a campaign by the Irish Restaurants Association and the Irish Hairdressers Association. The central bank has launched a new map showing the location of every ATM and cash service point in the country. From today, members of the public can now also notify the regulator via an online form if they believe there's insufficient access to cash in their community. The measures are part of efforts to safeguard access to cash following the introduction of relevant legislation last year. The central bank said it will carefully assess each notification, consider the specific circumstances of the local community and assess the proportionality of remediation.
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8: Mostly cloudy with outbreaks of rain and drizzle. This will give way to scattered showers and occasional sunshine this afternoon, with the showers becoming mainly confined to the north and east this evening. Some of the showers will be heavy and there's a chance of isolated thunderstorms. Highest temperatures of 16 to 21 degrees, warmest in the southeast. And that's all from the newsroom for the moment.
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7: Good day to you all. It's Oliver on the air until 1, the last day of June now. What's happening? We're busy. Tara, Jock, and tell us things that you think we should know. The WhatsApp is open for your voice notes and texts, 087 032 32 32, and for your longer letters you can email oliver@rte.ie. Yes, we are exceedingly flat out today. Julian Lloyd Webber joins us from that terrifically musical family across the Irish Sea. He's best known for his cello work. And yes, you're right, he is. But it's his brother. Andrew Lloyd Webber is the brother. Julian himself, he's 75.

for these days. He's going on tour here with colourful stories of his life and what a life he's had. He's been married 4 times. The rest of us aren't living at all. Celtic Exodus is a brand new musical. It's about the Great Irish Famine and, of course, the emigration story. And it's written by Brian Warfield of the Wolf Tones. There'll be a lot of interest in this. And we're going to have some exclusive excerpts of the new music from this live show that's coming to the Mansion House in July and August. I would say very much aimed at the tourists, but I'm sure hoping to attract the legions of Wolf Tone fans too, because there are tens of thousands of them who pack out stadiums in this country. The Wolf Tones, I think some of them are in their 80s now and just stronger than ever. Mary McCarthy, a columnist living in Brussels with her 4 children, she's going to be sharing her own experiences about how she and her family are keeping the kids occupied, that's the way they should go, and working as well through this long summer holidays. The long summer holidays in this country, Ireland has, I think, between 10 and 12 weeks break, but in some countries in Europe it's as low as 5 or 6 weeks. It's 9, I believe, in Brussels where Mary is. So she'll be giving some tips on that. If you want to get involved in that conversation as well, the text is 51551. What to do with the children? Why is that such an annual anxiety? It like seems to come as a surprise to people with children. And speaking of, by the way, I'm up to my tonsils at the moment and our team are in the children's books and having a great time this past while. And tomorrow we're going to bring you our summary book special again. You know, we focus on Irish books by Irish authors and illustrators, or indeed those based here, and some Lauer Ascuelga as well. And our child reviewers from all over the country will be live in studio and in voice note form. They've got scores of books into their hands and they always massively enjoy the Irish stories that they may not have chosen in the bookshop or the library, because the big global bestsellers muscle out our local wonders here. So that's why we do the show. And we've gone through everything from early readers, and we've got picture books as well, and some glorious ones, then the middle grade, as they call it, and then the teenage reads and young adult fiction. And some of the topics, they're more challenging than you'd expect in the kids' market, certainly the ones I've been reading. There's murders and escapes from orphanages and realistic, a true story, well, set in true times, I should say, history as well as the present day. We'll recommend only the best, of course, for your household, because inevitably the rain will come and you will need to occupy the children over the summer, and a book will work for hours upon hours, and it's not a screen, so everybody wins. Anyway, we are looking for more new young reviewers for our next Irish book special. Tomorrow's programme is packed. Our next one will be in the autumn and winter, and you'll get a free book or two along the way. But most importantly, you'll be getting to enjoy the brilliant writing that we have in this country and celebrate it, and then share your thoughts on it on the air. So I would say from age 6 upwards. So parents and the children listening, we are welcoming you all. Use the email to propose some young reviewers to us. oliver@rte.ie is the best place to do that. Now, lots going on around the country. What can I tell you of the curiosities occurring? WhatsApp users, yes, WhatsApp users will no longer have to share phone numbers to use the chat service, exchanging messages, because that's the newest update to this service. People will be able to pick usernames, like social media usernames, to chat with other people without giving their phone number away. The Facebook/Meta company, which owns WhatsApp, said the move is designed to protect the privacy of your phone number, and restricting access to numbers would mean they're not shared automatically in cases like when you're added to a very large group chat and there's millions of people on it, or messaging a person or a business, indeed, for the first time, because people pay WhatsApp, they can set up as a business, so that you don't get the phone number if you click on someone who's on the group and so on. But basically, Mark Zuckerberg's company, they really care about us, even though they've, you know, given us products and thrust products upon us that are addictive to adults and children and collapses their mental health. But apart from that, lovely bunch of lads. And as with other social media services, the massive number of people using WhatsApp means you may not get your first choice of handle. So if your name is the same as 25 other people, if your name is Fitzy, you know, and you're one of the 12,000 people in Ireland, 120,000 people called Fitzy, you know, you may not be the first in, and you'll have Fitzy 00 underscore whatever. The company says it's going to gradually roll out the username reservations worldwide over the coming months, and will notify users in each country one by one as it does so. And there are a lot of people on it. They say 90% of internet users in Ireland have WhatsApp and are on WhatsApp. We are bet into it.
is basically

the official description. What else is happening? Well, Taylor Swift's wedding to Travis Kelce this week is arguably a bigger event than the 250th anniversary of America itself. And Stevie Nicks is the latest person rumoured to be a guest and to perform at Tay-Tay's wedding to Trey Trey. Rolling Stone magazine, no less, says their sources have confirmed that she is definitely going to be among the guests at the wedding, which is happening in New York's Madison Square Garden. And that another source told Rolling Stone she's going to perform there. The New York Times has confirmed that she's rented the venue for two events this week, and about 100 people will gather on Friday, and then a larger celebration with 1,000 guests the day after. This is according to the New York Times. And they discovered several members of the Kansas City Chiefs, the team that Kelce captains and has won the Super Bowl three times. Is it three times? They have booked hotel rooms for dates all around that time. Whether this is the most expensive decoy operation in the history of decoy operations, I wouldn't think so. It seems to be the most secure place that you can drive in blackened out cars and nobody will be able to see. There'll be no drones showing footage of how they've decorated inside and so on. It's not clear which day Stevie Nicks will attend, but she's very close to Taylor Swift. She wrote stuff like poems on the Torture Poets Department album. That's the latest on the Tay-Tay wedding. But back to other musical acts that already performed here. Metallica. As we know, they partnered up with the Irish Blood Transfusion Service, North and South, to promote a blood drive. We were chatting to one clinic down in Cork there. And now Metallica have shared that they donated €40,000 to the Dublin Simon community and another €40,000 to Women's Aid in this country after their two shows here, back-to-back, no repeat shows they did in Lansdowne Road. The blood drive and donations were run and made by Metallica's non-profit company, and they've been donating the money, so that's gone to the Dublin Simon community, and they'll use that for their soup run, which has been operating since 1969. While Women's Aid will use its grant for its national free phone helpline for victims enduring domestic violence in particular, and its emergency fund as well. Actually, while we're at it, I might as well give you that number, because Metallica have donated €40,000 to it. It's a 24-hour national free phone helpline, open 7 days a week, 1800 341 900, 1800 341 900. They've saved people's lives, basically. They have to do amazing work. And how sound are Metallica, over and over and over. Sad news from Kingfisher, but not too much to get too worried about. Owen Fitzgibbon of Kingfisher has said he's taking a step back from the band. It's a surprise move. There are only three lads in the band: Eddie Keogh, Owen McGrath, and Owen Fitzgibbon, who wrote and is from from Killa, and he wrote the song. They're the biggest musical act in Ireland, and they've probably risen faster than I think any act we've ever seen. Less than 2 years, they're just absolutely enormous, stadium level. Fitz has announced he's taking a step back from touring, but he reassured fans it's far from anything serious. In a statement, he said, "It's a step back is required. The last year or so has been nothing short of incredible. Unfortunately, with all of that comes a lot of pressure. It's caught up with me. I need a little time to recover from it. Kingfisher is the thing I'm most proud of in life so far. And the second I'm up for it, I'll be back again. But for now, the boys will continue without me." And they have a lot of continuing to do, because Kingfisher, they're touring around Europe. They're going to America, Canada. The dates, I was on their website earlier, back to home, and then they go back to America. 6 months of gigs. It's a grueling schedule, but also brilliant success for them. And when you can enjoy it, it's amazing. And when you can't, you step back like Owen Fitzgibbon has. And good luck to Fitz. He'll be back, of course. They have a bit of a break before those huge shows which happen next summer, stadium level, as I'm saying. What's going on the message machine? 0870 32 32 32 is the WhatsApp. God, RTE will have to get on that fast, won't they, to grab that username? They will. There are lots of rumours swirling on the news sites that Taylor and Travis are already married and have secretly done so, and that this is just a celebration happening at the weekend, in case that's the most important thing happening in your life. And believe me, there are a lot of people for whom it is the most important thing. Also, aren't Meta so thoughtful to protect her privacy like that, despite fobbing off every other bit of her data to the highest bidder? Meta could clone me now. They do know more about us than we know about ourselves, and that is the unfortunate deal we have made with them. Speaking of Kingfisher, another folk group, by the way, doing mega success in this country, Amble. They've a brand new song out, and I think it's a hit.

0: We enjoy that. That's Amble. I think they needed a bop. That's top billing at the moment on the RT Radio 1 playlist. If you go on Spotify, by the way, and look up RT Radio 1 music, you'll get the lovely playlist, new tunes from Dermot Kennedy and Brandon Flowers, and lots of kind of gems that you'll discover, new music along with. Someone's saying it reminds them of The Stunning about that song. Well, we're going musical again after the break because Julian Lloyd Webber is next.
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0: in August and September. It sounds like he's never been busier. Julian Lloyd Webber, you're very welcome.
1: Thank you, Oliver.
0: The show you're bringing to us, it's kind of like an open and intimate experience.
1: It is. It's a real mixed bag. I'm sharing the show with my wife, Jiajing, and in the first half, she plays two beautiful Bach suites, and there's an incredible story behind those because they literally weren't played for 200 years.
0: Really?
1: 200 years after he wrote them. And now they're some of the most popular classical pieces in the whole classical scene. And so she plays out. I tell the story behind that. Second half is completely different. It lightens up. Okay. There are videos I show of working with people like Elton John and Stefan Grappelli, as well as some fantastic classical people like Yehudi Menuhin, and I do a Q&A with the audience.
0: Oh, really?
1: And judging shares it open to the floor.
0: Is your wife interviewing you at some point as well?
1: Well, she may well be.
0: Okay.
1: And I'll be interviewing her maybe. But and I read a little bit from this book that I have produced called Bows and Arrows.
0: Yes, well, you've opened your life to us, really, haven't you? And it's been an extraordinary few years, hasn't it?
1: I guess I have.
0: You grew up in this amazing household. I mean, a lot's made of the musical family of the Lloyd Webbers, but it doesn't go back that far, does it? Your dad was a fated organist.
1: Yes, I mean, it really began with our dad. I mean, his dad was a sort of amateur singer.
0: Yeah.
1: Semi-professional singer, but he was a plumber. It really started with my father, who was a very, very talented musician. Fine composer. People don't really know his music because it's very romantic. And at the time he was composing it, the style was out of fashion.
0: Was it really?
1: So
0: he was unlucky.
1: He completely hid it away. It wasn't that it was neglected, he just didn't let anyone see it.
0: So he couldn't get the recognition.
1: Well, he felt he would have, you know, got very bad press, which I think is true at the time. And some people can work their way through that. He wasn't built like that. That music was so important to him. He didn't want to see it being rubbished.
0: Shy about it.
1: Yeah, I think he was. And then he became very distinguished. He ran the London College of Music, taught for at the Royal College all his life, basically.
0: Yeah.
1: But he just didn't do what he should have done with his composition, which was keep at it.
0: Yeah, if he would have then evolved in different ways.
1: Well, I think he just would have written more, far more. And there's some lovely stuff there.
0: I'd say so. When you go and as an adult and dipped in, I'd say you found it quite moving to discover
1: some beautiful things.
0: Unrecognised work.
1: You know, then of course, Andrew was writing musicals from very young, and I was doing something completely different and working away on the cello. But basically, there's really only the three of us.
0: Your mother tried to steer you towards the piano, is that right?
1: Because she was a teacher. Yeah, disaster. She was
0: didn't get along on the piano.
1: She specialised in teaching young children the piano. So, of course, she was going to try with me. But I just found it very strange to be studying with mum, you know?
0: Okay.
1: And but she wouldn't give up. And when I said she could see I could stand the piano. And she took me to an orchestral concert in London and Festival Hall. And I saw the cello there. And I thought, this looks a better instrument. You can see exactly how the notes are produced.
0: I see,
1: the
0: yes.
1: sound is made. And I didn't really hear it. It was in the orchestra. It was the way it looked. And so I asked her if I could have one of those. And what arrived was a tenth size.
0: Oh, wasn't you going to do
1: a
0: toy cello?
1: Like a violin. What's this? What are they fobbing me off with now?
0: Did you hope maybe that would put you off the cello? Did you ever hope that you would go back to the piano? Because you must be quite accomplished and behind the piano, I'd imagine.
1: Well, funny, the few little bits of music I've composed, which are very few, I always go to the piano to do it because you can work out chords and things around that.
0: Right.
1: Which, but I never got on with the piano, really. I've always been the cello's been my instrument.
0: And became a maestro of the cello, which was your affection for your big brother, Andrew, is very moving and quite funny in the book. I've never met anyone as restless, as driven, as resilient, and as seemingly indestructible as my brother. In short, I love him to bits.
1: Yes.
0: Not easy complimenting siblings.
1: Well, it's been an interesting relationship. You know, we work very closely together at times and then not at all for a long time, you know. So, yeah, it's fascinating to grow up and watch someone like that.

0: develop.
1: He got his own way a lot.
0: It was our grandmother that spoiled him, I think.
1: Really?
0: Yes. Used to run around picking up his socks he'd lost.
1: And your grandmother was living with you at one
0: yes.
1: point.
0: And so was Tim Rice. And so was John Lill, the concert pianist.
1: Yeah.
0: And it was... I just feel sorry for the neighbours, really.
1: It was a lively house. Because the,
0: noisy,
1: lively, and girlfriends coming in and out, and
0: yes.
1: grandmother.
0: Especially when Andrew
1: sailed above it all.
0: Especially when Tim and John were there, because they were a bit older.
1: Yeah.
0: And yes, and they were actually living next door to a grandmother. It was slightly uneasy, maybe. So, there's more detail in the book.
1: Yes, there is. The neighbours were kind of patient, but they thought you played a different instrument.
0: Well, there was this guy downstairs who one day came up and saw Tim Rice there and knocked on the door. And I was at college at the time. And he said, you know, I don't mind this piano. And that would have been John Lill. But that oboe, can you stop it playing it all day long? And that was my cello. Whenever I see Tim now, he says, how's the oboe going?
1: Really, to this day.
0: That's
1: brilliant, from teenage years. You were practising constantly and working very hard with your instrument.
0: Yeah.
1: But as a kid, and there's a passage in the book, you almost drop it in casually, and you portray this lovely close family, and then you're 9 years of age and something happens on the Piccadilly line because you were fascinated with the underground. And I gently warn people here, it's shocking.
0: Yeah, well, I was quite badly abused. The trains were very different in those days. You go on the underground now, they're all open plan. They weren't then. They were all in little compartments, and I was by the time this happened, I was towards the far end of Piccadilly line, and I was the only person in this carriage with this basically paedophile. So yeah, I was quite badly abused. But you know, this book, I've tried to be honest, and anything in my life like that was really significant, it's in there. Because these are the things that shape you, aren't they?
1: They are. And it says a lot about your family. You were able to go home and share exactly what had happened to you.
0: Particularly with our grandmother. She was a very understanding person. She'd had a lot of, actually, misfortunes in her own life. Her son was drowned. So my uncle, who I never knew, was drowned off the coast of Dorset. He was out. Shouldn't have been out boating, probably, but was, and his two friends survived and he didn't. So that was a real tragedy for her. And she didn't have a particularly happy life. And I give brief details of the family, of my father and my
1: yes.
0: mum, and right at the beginning of the book. But yeah, I've tried to be as honest as I can in the book. And I really did write every word of it. There's no ghostwriting or anything, so...
1: It's very well done. What does he do to you, that incident of abuse? You're 9 years of age. It has quite a big impact on you, naturally.
0: Well, it certainly did at the time, you know, because I didn't know. We were all more innocent in those days,
1: yeah.
0: And I didn't know anything about sex. And, you know, so it came as a huge shock.
1: In half an hour, he destroyed my innocence, but not me. You were determined to recover. You had the help from family.
0: Yes. And obviously, to have support from family is essential at a time like that.
1: You wished your attacker would die at the time. Now, looking back with your older eyes, how do you feel today?
0: Somebody like that shouldn't be around.
1: And the police, unfortunately, they had pictures and the police were called, but couldn't identify him.
0: Couldn't find him.
1: What a shame. You leave school at 16, focus on the cello. Your family are really, your dad particularly wants everyone to make it on their own, don't they? Even if you're still living at home.
0: Yes, well, he you know, knew what a tough profession music was. And he actually said to both Andrew and me, look, don't do music. Find something else to do. You're going to make... But we both ignored it. And I think that was reverse psychology from him.
1: Right.
0: I really do.
1: Really?
0: I think he thought, you know, to survive in the music profession, you have to really want to do it beyond anything else. And both of us did.
1: So you had to pay your way at home and make
0: yes.
1: music pay?
0: Yes. I mean, there weren't going to be handouts.
1: It worked out very well.
0: Well, Thank you.
1: Still going. The cello is like a character in this story as well, isn't it? Because you buy a rare cello. Is it the early 80s at auction when you buy?
0: That's right.
1: Your friend, the cello. And
0: Barchansky. Stradivarius. It was a Stradivarius cello. I played it for 30 years till I had to stop playing. And then I sold it.
1: And it was a good investment.
0: It was a very good investment.
1: Even though you had to borrow at the time.
0: You know, I had to mortgage a house. I just thought, actually, to have this cello was more important than anything else.
1: And even a house at the time.
0: Yes.
1: Yeah. It kind of turned out to be true, didn't it?
0: I mean, everyone's got houses. They don't have cello.
1: And having to part with the cello was very difficult, but this is where we kind of begin the story, Bows and Arrows, the book, in the middle of a performance. It's October 2013, and suddenly what happens?
0: Suddenly felt I could hardly hold a bow. I mean, I was a strong cellist and I played for years, and I'd just never known anything like it. And I knew there was something badly wrong. So literally next day I was having tests on my arm, and they found that some things just weren't responding at all. I was fitted up all this electronic equipment and bleeps and noises and no reaction there. And so what was discovered after an MRI scan on my neck was that there's an herniated disc pressing on a nerve.
1: Right.
0: So basically the strange thing was I wasn't in any pain, but it was just pressing the nerve and it wasn't working. The arm wasn't working properly.
1: It was stopping the motion.
0: Yeah, and I could have had an operation, but it was apparently very risky.
1: Right.
0: And also the thing that really made me decide not to, apart from the fact that I didn't want to land up in a wheelchair, was that the one guy of the three I saw, the one specialist, said he would do the operation, but he had to warn me that the nerve might be irreparably damaged anyway. And I thought, this is not going to work.
1: The odds aren't good.
0: Yeah, not good at all.
1: And so now you have to face having where you and the cello have gone in the world together.
0: 30 years.
1: Not being able to play it again is what you're facing. How did you feel in that whole time?
0: It was a very difficult time. Because all these pieces of music I loved and I just knew I couldn't play them. I mean, I could play for 5-10 minutes and then this would happen.
1: And you kept trying for months, didn't you?
0: I kept trying for a long time. And I was on a tour with my wife. We were playing music for two cellos. And it was kind of lighter to play, it wasn't such heavy playing. Mm-hmm. And I managed to do that. And all the time I was trying to find a cure to the major problem.
1: I see, yeah.
0: It was a difficult time. Nobody likes hospitals. Nobody likes to do all that. But, you know, for 9 months, that's what I was doing.
1: And so that's where you come to sell the cello.
0: Well, I had to make, you know, I couldn't play most of the music I wanted to play. So I had to make the decision, really, and announce that I'd stop. And at that point, I didn't want to keep the cello. I think I was traumatised. There's nowhere, you know, if you've been doing that kind of solo work, that's really hard. Who do you talk to?
1: Yeah.
0: I don't know.
1: At least the cello did. It fetched a fair whack, didn't it?
0: It did.
1: At auction. Quite a few million. So it was a hell of an investment. But this is coupled with the fact that you're not going to play your beloved instrument again.
0: Yes. So when I did come back after 12 years, last April, I played for 8 minutes at Wigmore Hall in a 75th birthday concert. I found it. Leading up to it, I wasn't really thinking about it, because I borrowed this really nice instrument from a dealer in London, and I'd been working away on it. But actually, when I was on the platform and started to play, I thought, I really missed my old cello.
1: Really?
0: Yeah.
1: What does that feel like?
0: It's a very strange feeling. Just a very strange feeling. It was like after 30 years, you know what each other's going to do. Suddenly I thought, I don't really know this cello.
1: Really?
0: Yeah.
1: It makes that much
0: I don't know this person I'm on stage with, playing to hundreds of people.
1: The fact that you got to perform again is kind of extraordinary, isn't it? And your daughter is the chief encourager.
0: She was. We were talking about, basically this concert was being planned for my 75th birthday at the Wigmore Hall in London. And we were discussing the programme. There was no thought that I would play in it. I

0: And she suddenly said, "You know, I wish I'd heard you play in concert, Dad."
1: This is Jasmine.
0: Yes, and I was, you know, she was 14 then, just turned 15. And that kind of stayed with me, and I thought, maybe I could do something. Mm-hmm. And so I started playing my wife's cello, and, you know, secretly, and building up from...
1: Secretly?
0: Yeah, I didn't even tell her at first. But 15 minutes, half an hour. By the end, I was trying to do 2 hours. And I came back and did this one concert. And I wasn't sure, and in some ways still not sure, whether I would do any more. But I found this piece which has an Irish resonance.
1: Really?
0: And I want to play it on this tour.
1: What's it called?
0: Oh, I'm not going to tell you. Have to be some surprises in life.
1: There has to be, for sure. But it must be...
0: I think everyone will know it.
1: Will they? We'll know it here.
0: I would say so.
1: Okay. They'll start guessing now on text messages. But what a moment for you to be able to do this again, because there's quite a gap between stopping and slowly returning to it.
0: It's a long gap.
1: It's a long gap. What is the difference between the Julian playing now versus the Julian who had to stop?
0: My hand hurts. No, everything hurts because, you know, if you don't play for so long. Yeah. I used to play 6 hours a day, you know, and it's not so easy. But, you know, maybe it's something to just show you can come back to
1: Absolutely,
0: something.
1: Absolutely, yeah.
0: You know, even though you never thought you would.
1: Because when you suddenly have to stop, it's a whole second life, isn't it? You have to do job interviews for the first time in your life.
0: I had to do, age 64, I did my first job interview for the conservatoire in Birmingham. And I got the job.
1: No
0: Basically,
1: shock.
0: Basically,
1: no
0: I pleaded there. With them. Yeah. I pleaded with them, begged them.
1: And they knew your situation, but you had so much to do. And music education is enormous for you, isn't
0: it? It's very important to me, but I'd already got involved with it. I think, yeah. Otherwise, I don't think I could have got that job. But I've been working on a project in the UK called In Harmony, which aimed to introduce, you know, some children who, in areas where they never would have had the chance, to music. And actually, it's reached about 200,000 children now who never would have had that opportunity. They really wouldn't. And it also changed the schools, the whole atmosphere of the schools where they were trying this out. And it's still going today. It survived several regimes. I mean, it's like Larry the Cat. It survived so many regime changes at 10 Downing Street. Yeah.
1: The Tories try to reduce it each time, don't they? The funding for music in schools.
0: I thought you were going to say the cat food.
1: And the cat food probably as well, but Larry has
0: economies all round.
1: That is a phenomenal legacy to have, though, isn't it? The music education, and you've been directly involved in the curriculums around it.
0: I just think that every child should have the opportunity to learn an instrument. Even we're not saying they're all going to do music, but it's better than looking at phones all day. I mean, they should have a chance to experience lots of things. Sports, music, and that shouldn't be allowed to go out to schools. I'm not sure here in Ireland, but it's certainly in the UK that has happened, and I think it's completely wrong.
1: You have your daughter to thank for returning to the cello. Her name is Jasmine, and you wrote a beautiful piece for her. Can you describe it? I'll play a bit of it for you.
0: That's right. Well, it's quite happy piece, I hope. And just fun. The tune I wrote before she was even born. And there's a kind of mixture, because my wife is Chinese, of a slightly sort of oriental touch.
1: Yes.

0: You could be very pleased with that, I would imagine.
1: It's just a little tune that came to me. So, it was only if she hadn't made that remark, I'd probably never finished it.
0: Really?
1: Yeah.
0: You're collaborating with your wife, and Jasmine's second name is Orient, in honour of your football club.
1: Orienta. Yes, and I was told that this was a disgraceful thing to call my child because apparently it's supposed to be offensive. Well, I don't really understand that. But I'm a Leighton Orient supporter, you see. So there was all these connections. All these connections.
0: Leighton Orient Football Club. I think people are surprised when they hear how much of a fan you are of football in general.
1: Well, you've got to support one team, haven't you? You can't sort of chop and change due to, you know, success.
0: Did Harry Kane play for them at one point?
1: He did. And as you can see, our training is excellent.
0: Yes, it is.
1: He was on loan to us for 5 games, and I saw him play.
0: You were following the World Cup?
1: Yes. Well, yeah. It's in the middle of the night, but...
0: It is, yeah, but I think 5 p.m. kick-off.
1: I'm watching that there was some good results last night.
0: There were some curious ones.
1: Amazing.
0: I think the English are very happy to see the Germans and
1: the
0: Dutch.
1: Did you see all those penalty misses?
0: Extraordinary.
1: It was so fun.
0: You're following everything.
1: It was like being back at Orient again.
0: It was. How are you these days, can I ask, Julie? Because I know you put an announcement in April on Facebook. Is it okay to ask about your health?
1: Yes, I was diagnosed with prostate cancer.
0: I'm sorry to hear.
1: And, yeah, I've had some very intensive radiation treatment. And I have to wait till August, just before the tour. To know whether it's worked. And, I mean, I don't see any reason why it shouldn't have worked, but... Yeah,
0: there's a tremendous success, isn't there, treating prostate cancer? And it's in the news a lot because Jeremy Clarkson's also announced it recently.
1: Yes. No, but we'll see. I'm optimistic.
0: Are you optimistic?
1: Always optimistic.
0: You seem to have a kind of sunny disposition about you.
1: Thank you.
0: When it comes to these things, hopefully. The story basically continues, doesn't it? So you're going to bring the music, the chats, the celebration, and it's quite the tour around Ireland. You're going north and south. I see the Lyric Theatre, the Guildhall in Derry, the Town Hall in Galway, Limerick, Glore in Ennis and County Clare. You'll have a lovely time.
1: And did we mention the Q&A?
0: My
1: wife, we do a Q&A with the audience. So people come. I've got 6 weeks to think of horrible questions.
0: And as we know, you'll answer pretty much anything.
1: I'm happy to do that. Pretty much.
0: JulianLloydWeber.com is the place to find. But it's called Bach, Bows and Arrows, an audience with Julian and Zhijing. Have I got that right?
1: Zhijing.
0: That's better. Zhijing Lloyd Webber. Touring Ireland August and September, including the National Concert Hall on the 3rd of September. And
1: I'm so pleased to be back there. You know, I played there many times. It's a beautiful hall.
0: If people buy the book beforehand or maybe there, you might hang around and sign a couple of copies.
1: I might just do that.
0: Hope I haven't forced you into that. Julian Lloyd Webber, thank you so much.
1: Thank you.
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0: Morning, says this texter. I met Julian Lloyd Webber at the Three Choirs Festival at Hereford about 10 years ago. He was giving a presentation to audiences at the festival. There were refreshments and he was selling CDs of his late father's compositions. George Hamilton often plays some of them on Lyric FM, does he indeed? Julian queued with all of us, chatted away while signing. Such a humble gentleman, says David. He is a delightful man to meet. Someone says, what about a Cork venue? I mentioned Cork for sure, but let's go into the actual detail. Live at St. Luke's in Cork, 5th of September. Ticketmaster.ie for all the dates as well. You will know some of his work, by the way. His brother composed one piece for him called Variations. It became the theme tune to the South Bank show. You'll know it.

0: It's called Variations, Julian Lloyd Webber on cello there, in a piece composed by his brother Andrew Lloyd Webber. Is that how they do it on Lyric? By the way, the cello, now that he's, you know, it would be impolite in front of him, but it was less than 200,000 for the cello in the 80s, almost 6 million when he sold it for, that's the figure. But he didn't get to play his friend the cello. Now, school is out. The parents are having their annual anxiety about what to do to keep the kids occupied and minded till the autumn. It stretches out before them, frighteningly, the whole summer holidays. We have some of the longest school summer holidays in all of Europe. Mary McCarthy is a mother of four children, columnist with the Irish Independent. Welcome, Mary.
1: Good morning, Oliver.
0: How are you doing? You're in Brussels, and what are the short holidays like in Brussels? How long do the children get?
1: Yeah, so the primary is much the same. My little one finishes this Friday, so I think that's in and around the same.
0: Yes, but secondary, then you've got teenagers.
1: Secondary, so they get 3 extra weeks of school in Brussels here than Ireland, and it makes a huge difference, Oliver, when it comes around to the summer. I mean, it's a long old haul in Ireland, you know, so it does make a difference. But all in all, I mean, just to kind of stay positive, it is nice. There's a more relaxed tempo in the house, you know, that's nice.
0: You've got one signed into an Irish college.
1: I do, and it's been a revelation. So today, actually, I'm quite relaxed. When I say now there's a more relaxed tempo, There is, and you can enjoy it, but then there's a certain point, there's a fine balance, and when they're lying around in their rooms all day, I mean, you just snap, you know. So today, Oliver, I have one in Irish college. He went back, he's in Mayo, and it's absolutely brilliant. I wish I'd done it now, because he's got 2 elder siblings, and I was never organised enough to kind of organise it, because you have to get in the October before that to get the place. Yeah, it's a big kind of, you know, there's a lot of organisation that goes into it, but this year I latched on to another more organised mother, and she kind of, I just followed in her coattails. So it's like a digital detox, because there's no screens. He was packing up his, all his devices. I was like, listen, buddy, you can leave them at home, because you won't be on them. So they only get a few minutes to ring home in the evening. So he rings home and says, can you talk to the dog? And that's it. So I'm relaxed.
0: He's 30. And how long will he be packed off to the Gaeltacht from Brussels to Mayo?
1: Yes, so he's in Mayo for 2 weeks and he's having the time of his life. Yeah. Great. And then the other two now. So the little one, the 9-year-old, he's still in school until Friday. And then the other two, I actually had them packed off babysitting today. So I'm quite aggressive. Yeah. Oliver, I would say to anyone listening, be aggressive, promote your kids for babysitting and offer them up as cut price. Like I offer them up as the Ryanair of babysitting. I encourage them to undercut their peers. Because I say, look, well, it's expensive, Oliver. You know, some kids are charging 12 quid an hour. And it's just like, they are. I know. Yeah, they are. My friend of mine, she had a 15-year-old and she told her it was 12 quid an hour. So she said, right, I'll hire you today, but I'm not going to get you back. So I said, look, go in cheap. Go in at 8 an hour. 8. And then they'll go out for longer.
0: How long are the shifts sometimes?
1: Well, this is it. If you're getting an 8 an hour, I mean, today the daughter is there for the whole day. So the mom has gone out to work.
0: Yeah.
1: And instead of a camp, she's had her in this week, which is brilliant. Because it's money in my pocket, you know, like, because then she'll be out buying her. I'll say to her, well, look, you've got your own money there. You can buy your own sandals, you know.
0: I see, of course.
1: Yeah, so there is, I offer them up for babysitting because they're a little bit old now you can get them to go to camps up until about 15 and then they just refuse, you know.
0: You need to get them out of the building, don't you? Because you write at home, this is where you work.
1: Well, the thing is, right, I mean, and I don't know how, in many ways, maybe it's easier for people who work outside the house. I have a friend who's a nurse and she's like, well, I can't see, can't annoy me, you know, whereas when you're home all day and you see them lounging around and they're bringing bowls up to their room and the blinds are down and it just drives you demented. So you have to get them out of the house. So I have a few tricks, Oliver. Do you want to know my hacks?
0: Yes, do.
1: Okay. Right. So the first one is I have a whiteboard and they have to give me something concrete.
0: Oh, no.
1: So I let them sleep up to a certain amount, like around 10 o'clock, then I'll get them up.
0: 10 o'clock
1: because
0: is
1: if
0: the
1: you
0: cut
1: leave
0: off.
1: Them till noon. Well, if you leave them till noon, then they're up watching TV till 2 a.m. and
0: That's
1: you're just, you know, the way. So, and they have to give me 2 concrete things they're going to do. So they'll walk the dog, they're going to call around to their friend, they'll tidy out their wardrobe. I just need something up there, you
0: there
1: know.
0: There has to be 2 every day.
1: Yeah, because if they say to me, oh, not glad, just going to chill, I'm like, no, like, that's, I know what that means, you know, you're going to scroll in your room all day. And then I let them bring their pals over. So I say, and it is a bit annoying sometimes if I have to work, but you have to kind of offer them somewhere to go if you don't want them scrolling in their room all day. Do you know the way?
0: Yeah.
1: So I'll do that. Ideally, you want the night working, you know. So I did ask ChatGPT for help.
0: Did you?
1: Getting the 17-year-old job. I did. And it was very useful.
0: 17-year-old, he's a fella.
1: He's a fella.
0: Is it hard to find jobs then for the fellas at 16, 17?
1: It is very hard. I don't know. Could you remember when we were that age? Because I remember just having jobs all the time. But yeah, it just
0: washing dishes
1: like
0: in the hotel.
1: Washing dishes. It feels like there's not as many, but he's now reluctant to go into places. So I asked ChatGPT and I said, what do you do? And ChatGPT was said, they were very clear and said, there's lots of value for standing there in person saying, like, do you have any jobs? I'm willing to work. Here's my CV. So when ChatGPT said it, he listened. He won't
0: really?
1: Listen to me, but
0: he
1: was like,
0: he's going
1: well, he promised me now, himself and his friend, and apparently if you go in between 10 and noon, that's what ChatGPT was saying anyway, because they aren't as busy, you know. So, and then what else am I going to do? Yeah, look, I always look for free stuff. Like, I'm queen of the free stuff. I mean, it is a bit of a blow, the Natural History Museum, Oliver. It's still closed in Dublin, because I used to go there all the time with the younger kids. So that's a bit of a blow.
0: It'll look very good when it's back.
1: Museums. It will look great, so that will be something to look forward to. But there is loads. If you look in your area, and even if you have to bribe them to go with you, like on last week we went to the Africa Museum, and I had to bribe the 17-year-old to come with me. I said, like, I'll buy you a Monster, I need to drink on the way, and I'll give you some money to go out because you're going to disco that night. But
0: how much is the bribe to get a 17-year-old boy to go to a museum?
1: So I had to give him €15 because he was going 15. Out that night to a disco. No, 50 upwards.
0: 15, I heard you. 50, 1-5.
1: 15. Oh, sorry. I thought you said 50.
0: It worked.
1: Not a chance.
0: It worked. Did he enjoy or pretend to enjoy?
1: If you keep them poor, like, you've got a lot of leverage, you know. So he did work because he had to go, otherwise he wasn't getting any money. And despite himself, he did enjoy it. Like, I even took pictures of him looking at the screen. And museums are very interesting now for kids. You know, there's a lot going on. So he was interested despite himself. The younger kids now, Oliver, there's this thing, the libraries run in Ireland called Summer Stars. And it's this, like, program where you get a little booklet. And when you fill up the booklet with books, with stamps, you get, like, free pencil cases and stuff.
0: Yeah.
1: So I always found that was brilliant. And I'd supplement it. I'd pay them €1 a book and they go off then and buy sweets or whatever. And I know there's a big theme now of me bribing my kids to do anything constructive.
0: But I'm wondering.
1: Sometimes you just have to go at what works, you know.
0: You've also been teaching life skills when it comes to transport.
1: Yeah, I think that they can go off and get the train themselves. Like my daughter yesterday, she was babysitting and she was going to be late and she was like, can you give me a lift?
0: She was late
1: and
0: for
1: I was
0: the train.
1: Like, I'm not going. She was late for the train to go babysitting and she wanted a lift and she was trying to work out how to get there. She had to get a lift and or she had to get a train and a bus. So I said, I actually knew the mother. So I slyly texted her and said, look, to be a few minutes late, is that okay? And the mother said, no, it's fine, no problem. So I said, no, off you go, figure it out yourself. Like, that's part of the independence thing is like getting out, getting yourself. Because Oliver, if you
0: she's
1: have
0: to contact
1: to
0: her
1: and,
0: workplace to basically say, I'm running late. That's the lesson.
1: Well, I did that behind the scenes. I did.

0: and tell her that. But I wanted her to feel the pressure of having to be there at the same time.
1: Yes, I thought that was a great
0: idea.
1: Get
0: herself there. Yeah,
1: and also so to have to explain and apologise that you're late because you're going
0: to exactly, Oliver, to actually have to interact and say, I'm sorry, take responsibility. I was doing my fake eyelashes, like, you know, I mean, obviously she wouldn't say that, but to say she was late and then she learns that lesson, you know. But I do think, like, you got to get them out there interacting, getting buses. Like, if you have to drop them to every summer job they have, like, I know now they're living in a rural area and they're working in the local hotel and there's nowhere else to get there, you do have to do it. But if you're in Dublin or somewhere you've got good transport, you don't need to be dropping them. They can get themselves there on the bus, you know. So that's another part of the job, you know. So
1: let's see what the reaction from listeners on the texts are to your robust advice of parenting. Well, it's a lot about holidays. In France, the student sitting the equivalent of the junior cert only finished today. The others finished last Wednesday, so much shorter than in Ireland. Primary school stops on the Friday, the 3rd of July in France. That's from Amanda. So that's a week shorter, yeah, the holidays are a week shorter than in Ireland. Someone else says, on the issue of school, I'm in Spain here. Our kids are off for the total 12 weeks. So they get the same as Ireland. Then they're only in school in the mornings for June and September because it's too hot in the afternoons. Roll on October, says this person. It's roasters here. Be careful what you wish for, says Rob. This drives you crazy every year. Our children are with us for only a few years. Children don't need to be entertained all the time. Why do we shove them out all the time? I loved having my children at home in the summer. They got to know their own place. They spent their hours walking to their friend's house. Some people love having the kids at home all the way through the summer. Did you know that, Mary?
0: I know, yeah. And that's why I said, Oliver, like, it's a positive thing, because it is nice having them around. But it's just that you don't want them on their screens, you don't want them scrolling, you know. So it's one thing having them around when they're sitting in the kitchen chatting away to you. That's lovely. I love that. And you do get that. But yeah, there is that fine balance, just because there's always the temptation, you know, just to TikTok is calling, you know. So you've got to manage it.
1: Maureen in Wicklow fully agrees with you. Fully agree the kids should be out working. Our 16-year-old boy, last year he went in and back in person to a golf club hotel that he really wanted to work for. Eventually he got it and he's still there now part-time. So that's someone who campaigned basically to get the job
0: that's
1: that he wanted.
0: Brilliant.
1: Lots of people, Mary, are asking if your son in the Gaeltacht in Mayo talks to the dog Ascuelga in Irish. This is the Gaelgor dog in Brussels. This one says, my dog understands Irish. We speak Irish commands to him all the time. That's all he understands. See, she is.
0: Oh, I love it. So we go on like WhatsApp video and the dog goes berserk though, because he can hear she can hear the voice and she's all confused. Yeah. He doesn't. The Irish colours seem a lot less stricter now than our day. Like, he can speak. He's yakking away in English. I'm like, you're not supposed to be talking in Irish. He doesn't have great Irish. Can I just say something really quickly, Oliver? That person there with Spain saying that they get the 12 weeks off, and that is true, they do. Yeah. But actually, overall, they would do like around, you know, 175 to 180 days total for secondary school. We only do 161. So they still do an extra 3 weeks in Ireland, but they kind of like pilfer the days from other holidays. So we are still the worst.
1: Exactly. It's the agricultural holidays. That legacy will never go away. An absolute Mary McCarthy, thank you so much. Columnist with the Irish Independent.
0: Thanks a lot.
1: Good luck with the summer.
0: Thank you, Oliver.
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3: Hillary in Cork really enjoyed Mary McCarthy's tough parenting, I would say, with some bribes and just getting the kids out of the house. Noreen says, to be honest, teachers need those long holidays in Ireland that they get. We are in recovery as opposed to being on holidays. Parents need to consider well in advance what they could do with their children before this long, long school holidays begin. Someone's saying their 13-year-old, almost 14, is in bed until early afternoon for the past month. They need their sleep, but more importantly, it saves on summer camps. Says the parent. I love it. And someone has cracked the reason why WhatsApp is switching to usernames. I was looking for what they were really up to. This person says, it's just another way of making us more reliant on the app. I see this with my kids in Snapchat. They don't have their friends' phone numbers, just the Snapchat usernames, which means they have to stay on the app or else they're not going to be able to stay in contact. I got it now. We're going to hear about the epic new Irish musical written and created by Brian Warfield, the legendary singer and songwriter of the Wolf Tones and more besides. Tairéis na nuachta.
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0: Stevenson or Gaelic Aku. And I'm sure enough, sure, Jayu, Bisha Scamel, Ella Reg, and the Fatin, Yagas Kovran, and you, Bikeja Scapi, the Corte of Shigrenian, Ternone, Agus is a Dueshkirt, Agus and Litter in the Cheetah, if it's the Kajash and you smullius Ternone. They cut down the Kajash and the Trumla, Bill Turney, and Echaham. At the Shaham Jig, Agus ain't him, is Fia Celsius, if it's in Chart the Surgey, Agus isn't our Yeshkirt in the Cheetah, is Chovisha. Agus La Shin Benagov, Priush Gilt, and the Noyarta, Gafol.
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2: Bonjour, Rasharish, and thank you, Callum. We're here until 1 o'clock. You know what to do. We've got loads to do. Stuart Graham joins us to tell us the remarkable story behind one of Irish golf's greatest comebacks, I think. He won the Amateur Championship only recently, and that means he's booked his place at the British Open, the Masters, and the US Open. I love when you see the amateurs playing in those big majors. Blanche's finest. She's a woman called Carmel Fell, and she's going to hang up her boots. She's a shopkeeper there in Blanchardstown, retiring from this newsagent that she's ran for over 25 years. She's known as the Queen of Blanche, so she's many, many stories and loads to do. Keep in touch with us. In the usual way, the WhatsApp is open, 087-032-3232, north and south, 51551 on the text, and Oliver at rte.ie on the email. Now, I'm joined by two giants of the Irish entertainment industry. Brian Warfield, a vocalist, banjo, a harp, Bowron player, lead songwriter with the legendary Wolf Tones. Welcome, Brian. How are you?
3: Hello. Thank you, Oliver.
2: And Larry Bass is here as well. He's the boss and founder of Shinawil Productions, which you know brings us Dancing with the Stars and tons of other big-name TV shows. How is the story?
4: Great,
2: what's
4: Oliver.
2: The story even? Cadé on scale, I should say. The two of them have teamed up to bring Celtic Exodus, the musical, and it's going to the historic setting of the Round Room at the Mansion House in Dublin. This is a project long time in the making. Brian, people are saying this is a musical about the famine. Is that a fair way of putting it?
3: It is. It's a love story, basically, told through the eyes of a young girl, a young boy,
2: yeah,
3: that happened to live through the 1840s.
2: And then it starts in the 1820s, doesn't it?
3: Yeah,
2: we're getting towards the famine.
3: Yeah. It starts off, around the 1825 and then moves on the way up. But it shows how life was pre-famine. And then it is a musical voyage right through to the struggle to get away, the struggle of evictions. And so all that struggle is in the play.
2: Yeah.
3: So it's seen through the eyes of this couple, who is played by Leah Barneville, who's absolutely fantastic, and Colm Quinn, who's a world champion Irish dancer, also a wonderful singer. Two wonderful people, two great talents, and they tell the story. They're the young couple, and we have wonderful songs for them. And
2: dancing, obviously.
3: Yes, we have a bit of dancing there.
2: And is there spoken word as well? Is it?
3: Yes, it's a whole story. It's like a whole story of two people going right through the famine. And then I play a little cameo part.
2: You have to get on the stage. Yeah. I can't resist.
3: And I'm the reporter from the London Illustrated News. And I tell the story of, you know, what's happening at the time in the famine. And it's, it's in poetry form. It's a poem. And it's a long poem, about 6 minutes long. But it's very interesting and it tells
2: It's a long cameo.
3: It is. A big story.
2: If you're the London Illustrated News, what do you call it? Are you putting on an English accent for the play? An English accent, is it? Are you playing English?
3: No. He's an Irish guy.
5: Irish. He's a stringer back in the 1840s.
2: Exactly. Larry, you've had the job, haven't you, of putting together the best you can find, a production and crew and cast, and that's your...
5: I think that's what I've always done, is try to assemble the best possible team to execute and then get out of the way, let them get on with it. So when Brian first came to me with this, we were introduced by a mutual friend, Paul Whitnell, and the idea of doing a story about the famine first intrigued me because I hadn't seen that story on stage. And Dennis,
2: people are nervous about it, aren't they?
5: It's an undertold story. I think we don't talk enough about what has really been the most important thing that's ever happened in Irish history. If you think about the Irish history, you know, nearly 8 million people in the country before the famine. In 1900, we were down to nearly 3 million people. Mm-hmm. At the same time, in the UK, there were 15 million people.

0: And there were even less in Holland than there were in Ireland at that time. And look at where Holland is today, 20 plus million, over 65 million in the UK. So it's had a really, really impactful effect on Irish history.
1: We're still a million short on the island of the famine era population, which is extraordinary, isn't it?
0: Yeah.
1: 2026.
0: And Irish people have, you know, because of the famine, we were exporting people as well as our food at that time. You know, it wasn't for the want of food. We just did, most of the Irish people couldn't get their hands on it.
1: You've tested these shows, haven't you, in front of smaller audiences. Were you surprised by some of the reaction to the story and what audiences know about An Gortha Mór, The Great Hunger?
2: Yes, well, I think our exercise last year was to see how it went with the audience. The audience loved it. Everybody loved it. They're still talking about it. It is a great show. And there's nothing like it out there. Like, you have your Les Mis. Yeah. And you have your Hamilton and everything else. But Ireland's story has never been told in a musical form. Mm. And I think, you know, it's about time we had a musical out there. I've been going to musicals, but every time I go to New York, I go,
1: you're a
2: go
1: fan.
2: To see a musical. I love them. And I wanted something that would reflect the Irish story. Now, we have a huge population of Irish Americans out there. 80 million claim Irish heritage. And in Australia, about a quarter of the population. In Canada, about the same. And the UK, we know we have 6 million. So all those population are there because Ireland had to leave Ireland. The Irish people had to get out.
1: The story, yeah. Essentially. You know, you've written hits, many hits for the Wolf Tones. My Heart is in Ireland, played in our house growing up, an awful lot of Irish. Let the People Sing. So were you kind of looking for a similar sound to the music you've given the band over the years?
2: No. What we've done here is totally different. It's musical. It's orchestral. It's different type of singing. It's expression between one character and another.
1: Yeah.
2: Duets. We had to do all that kind of work. It's totally different.
0: I was really taken aback, Oliver, because obviously I grew up listening to Wolf Tones. Mm. And, you know, there's been a whole resurgence in Irish culture, Irish music, Irish heritage. And I was expecting something completely different. And then I started listening to the songs and, you know, the lyrics and the meaning and the orchestration that Keith Connolly and Dave Brown have done with Brian on what we're going to be now presenting in the Round Room, the Mansion House, is nothing short than extraordinary. I think there are two or three songs in this show that could easily be in a Disney movie.
1: You think
0: tomorrow.
1: It's Disney sounding?
0: It's well, some
1: have,
0: of them.
1: I have some samples here. The Great Hunger and or the Misty Foggy Dew. Which do you want to describe one or I'll start?
2: Yeah, I'll leave it to Larry. Which one?
0: Like Misty Foggy Dew is a beautiful, beautiful ballad.
2: Yeah.
0: Really is a beautiful ballad.

0: The she gets a mention, the fairy wind there, Brian. What's happening in the story?
1: Yeah, the story is has reached a point where, you know, one father wants an arranged marriage.
0: Yeah.
1: And the other father wants a love marriage. And of course, the young girl wants a love marriage.
0: Yeah.
1: And she can't stand the guy she's arranged
0: matched to.
1: Matched
0: to, okay.
1: She's matched with this guy that she hates. And of course, there's all that tug of war.
0: Yeah, dowries and
1: land. After that, there's an incident that happens at a Beulton festival.
0: Oh, yeah.
1: And she runs away because she's being forced to dance with the partner she hates. And she drops into a bog hole. And our hero goes and saves her, where the guy she was arranged to is a coward.
0: There aren't enough bog holes in musicals.
1: He won't go. But, you know, after the rains, this is Ireland back then. So, anyhow, they meet up on the hillsides, and they meet up and express their love together. And they sing this song, The Misty Foggy Dew.
0: That's the one we just heard.
1: Yeah.
0: Did you take convincing Larry to get involved in this?
2: I did, and I didn't rush in. And I said to, I remember saying to Brian, this is going to take a lot of money. I used to describe, because I worked in musical theatre back in the day. I was a sound engineer before I was ever a TV producer. And I've seen people literally emptying themselves money-wise into trying to make shows work. I used to describe the definition of financing a musical of opening trapdoor and just wheelbarrowing in the cash. So we've been very, very prudent. We've tried to bring a lot of expertise that we've developed over the years in Chinnawill. So we've got the costume team, Cherie from Dancing with the Stars, who's
0: that makes sense.
2: Fantastic. And she's going to, I suppose, build the image of those people before the famine and after the famine through costume. We got the creative team who would do all the visuals on Dancing with the Stars, also creating all our scenes. Because the round room is not a theatre.
0: Yeah, it doesn't have an orchestra pit.
2: Doesn't have an orchestra pit, doesn't have the wings and the flies to actually fly in sets. So we're projecting it all.
0: Oh, right.
2: So it's all going to be digitally projected. So it really is going to be a spectacular scene.
0: You've made it happen in the only way that it can be done, really. And there's obviously historical significance to that building, that room.
2: That's one of the things that I feel that it's sort of history is coming and calling us. The site of the first doll is now going to be the site of telling the story of the greatest ever story in Irish history.
0: It's built pre-famine, isn't it?
2: It is. It's a wonderful room. And it's a room that's housed not just the first doll, but so many other events over the years. It really is a historical room. And it's right in the centre of Dublin. So people can come into Dublin City, have a night out in the town. It should be fantastic. We hope that this will be repeated once we start on July 22nd and run through till the 20th of August. We hope this will be an annual event so that visitors to Ireland will also have an opportunity to go and see something that tells Irish history whilst being entertained by an Irish cast and crew. Our director, Mark Lambert, is taking Brian's script and adapting it with those actors and really making it walk and talk. Ross Scanlon, who is our MD, and Jason O'Neill, who's our choreographer, they are doing a fantastic job, all under the tutelage of John Murphy, who I brought in the first instance to work with Brian adapting the script. Because Brian would be the first to say he had written a really hugely in-depth story. It was so in-depth. We would have had to have 14 round rooms to put the cast on stage.
1: Still going on.
2: So John really helped us get it into shape, and John's worked with us and Chinnawill over many years on various shows. So
1: yeah, and I was crying when some of the stuff was coming out.
0: Yeah, they were cutting your Brian beloved section.
2: Brian doesn't like the editor coming to anything he does.
0: Celtic Exes is also the name of an album from the 90s when you first started thinking about a family musical. Is there some music from that album, 1999?
1: Absolutely, yeah. I put that together I'd done a software product, CD-ROM, at the time. And I put it together, how life was. I wrote 300-page book to tell the story of pre-famine.
0: Yeah.
1: During the famine, each week, you could click on and go to a week. And then at an aftermath, what we lost, including our language and all those wonderful things.
0: You must have read a couple of books, I'd say.
1: Oh, absolutely. Well, I'm
2: should see the library.
1: I'm a history buff. I have a huge library of Irish books. I have every song book that was ever written in Ireland. And so I'm a collector of books. I've read about every book about the famine, and I'm very well educated on it. And, you know, it's my passion to get this out to the world. You know, our story must be told to the world in a proper way, in a way that it will stand up to any musical that's out there. We have to be as good, if not better.
2: I think, Oliver, what's going to happen to people who will come to the show this summer will get an opportunity to be the first to see a show that I really believe you're going to see on Broadway, in the West End, in Sydney, Australia,

in Canada. I already spoke to our fantastic ambassador in Ottawa about bringing a show that'll help mark the exodus of the Irish nation into Canada to help build Montreal. In 1845, there were 15,000 souls in

0: together to mark 180 years since that exit, and we think this show
1: they might help
0: tell
1: us
0: that story.
1: Give the Broadway budget, which will be obviously a different level altogether.
0: Yeah, I mean, it's that's why we you know we'll be bringing in producers from US, from Canada, to look at the show here in Dublin, and we believe it'll travel.
1: You've put a lot into this, Brian, at a time when everyone probably expected you to retire, and the Wolf Tones have had, I don't know how many farewell concerts.
2: No, I'll never retire. I love music. I love what I do. I love writing, creating. With the Wolf Tones, I think this will be the last year. And, you know, because I've been told, Brian, when are we giving up? And I get this all the time. I say, okay, we'll do it.
1: Hard to give it up when you're filling out Thomond Stadium and places like that.
2: Yeah, two last year. It was amazing. And you know, everywhere it's been sold out. Like, it's just amazing.
1: And the crowd's so young.
2: Yeah. MCD keep telling us, you got to come back for one more. Oh, just do two more. Yeah, and so
0: they're in the Three Arena this Friday.
2: Yeah. Three Arena, it's sold out. This weekend,
1: two
2: nights.
1: Yeah.
2: And then we've two on the 24th and 25th. They're sold out. Two in Killarney. They're sold out.
1: Will the young ones go to this musical? It seems like it's aimed at an older crowd. You're not exactly riling people up as maybe some of the shows would.
2: Well, I would encourage the young people to come along because it's something that they probably don't see part of their life experience. And I'd like them to come along because it is a history story. It is, you know, just what we are doing with the Wolf Tones is telling Irish history. Now what we're doing with this play is telling an important part of Irish history. So I encourage all the young people, bring your girlfriend along, and she'll love you for it.
0: When we did the short pilot last year, some of the feedback we got was extraordinary, that people really didn't know the full story of the famine.
1: Right, Irish people.
0: Irish people and young Irish people. You know, we had people who come along just because we're friends of friends and were quite taken aback. We had one particular guest there, and she came up and said, when is it on again? I want to bring my children because they need to hear this story. And it's so well portrayed by this cast, this fantastic cast, led by Colm and Leah, with, you know, Phelan Drew in there with Sue Collins as well. We really have a fantastic cast. And
1: I was also thinking about just saying about the history syllabus. I mean, the books were all since 1870, so, you know, the famine was long over.
0: I went to national school in Ballybrack in the South County Dublin, went to secondary school in Sayenoggin, and I love history. And I really excelled in history and loved geography. But I never knew the detail of some of the famine stories that I've learned through reading elements of this story. And it's made me want to know more about who we are and where we actually came from. I don't know where we've come from.
1: I can tell the heavy hand of producers to attract the tourists in this other sample which I'll play, which is Thank God for America.

0: That feels towards the end of the musical.
1: Yeah, it's when the cast and the our two protagonists are making a way. They've found a way to pay their trip to get across the sea, as many did. But over a third of people who left these shores died in those ships. They didn't all get to see New York. But that's as they're coming in to see the Statue of Liberty. But if you think about America today, in a few days' time, they're going to celebrate 250 birthday. Yeah. And it's not exactly the country of welcomes. So I think, you know, something could be learned from the current administration just by looking and listening to this song.
0: And Brian, in that song, I think you list all the states that Trump won.

0: 2024.
1: We got them all, don't worry about it.
0: You'd be delighted with it.
1: We got them all. But important too, we have Fate on Drew, Ronnie Drew's son in the cast. And he's absolutely fantastic.
0: That's a vote of confidence in the show, isn't it?
1: Yeah, he plays the part of one of the fathers, and the father of the young man. And his deep voice is like his dad's.
0: Yeah, it is.
1: A little bit more melodic, but very, very good. He plays a fantastic part.
2: And sings.
1: Later on, yeah.
0: And sings, he does.
1: Yeah.
0: Is there a bit of controversy in it? Because you love a bit of controversy, Brian. You're never far away.
1: Well, you know, people, not everybody agrees with you, you know what I mean? I can't please everybody all the time, but I try to please as many as I can.
2: I think Brian wears his heart on his sleeve, always has, speaks his mind, and has lived that life of believing in Irish freedom all his life.
0: As a producer, are you worried about the people who've been offended in the past by the wolf tones and the music, the up the rah stuff?
2: Look, you're never going to please, as Brian says, all the people all the time. And a song, people should have the right to sing songs. And people should have the right to be able to sing songs about any subject they want. You know, Kneecap are in the same position today, people giving out about some of their lyrics. But yet they have an album that's gone into number two in the UK chart, Oscailge.
0: It, a bit of controversy does no harm.
2: Well, look at it. I'm fully aware of the history that Brian has sung about, but I think, you know, there is a peace process in Northern Ireland. We've all got to move on. We've all got to learn from it, but we shouldn't forget history either.
0: Mary says she enjoyed Celtic Exodus when she saw it at the Complex last year, wishing them the best of luck at the mansion. Where's the Complex? That's what you did this morning.
2: Yes, that's what we did the pilot last year.
0: Well, good luck with it, and hopefully it does spread the message of An Gorta Mór.
1: Well, thank you very much, Charlotte.
0: To a wider audience who might not understand. Celtic Exodus, the musical, that's what it's called. You won't be able to ignore it, I'd say, for the next while. We'll see a lot of it if Larry gets his way, the round room of the mansion.
2: There's only one place you can get a ticket, Oliver, and that's online.
0: Is it? Just direct to the website.
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0: 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Larry Bass and Brian Warfield, thanks a million.
1: Thank you.
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7: Good afternoon, Oliver. As they say, can you imagine the challenge parents up and down the country have keeping their kids off screens now? Imagine what we were told by a caller to Liveline. Her kids are in an iPad only school. And the deadline the school is telling them to pay for an iPad is tomorrow. And there's more, the price is over €700.
0: Right? It has to be an iPad, not one of the cheaper ones.
7: That's what we're told, it's an iPad-only school. Over €700 for the iPad has to be tomorrow. Imagine having multiple kids in that school. You're talking over €1,000 easy.
0: Bad.
7: But really, there's a debate about if it's right to educate our kids right now on screens. When we have national protocols to keep screens out of the classroom, I'm baffled by it. But then maybe there is a school argument too, that it's more efficient, that it's more effective, that it's cheaper than buying all those books. Anyway, we will 51551 if you have experience of that, or if you have an opinion on it. We'll talk to a woman, wait to hear this, who says it seems to be a cultural thing or an acceptable thing in Ireland for cars to run red lights, for multiple cars to cram through.
0: Acceptable.
7: Well, she's looking at this and she's saying it seems to be a culturally acceptable thing here just to nip through on the red light. Yeah. I'll get through. It's just gone red. And we've all seen it.
0: Yeah.
7: Maybe some of us
0: in long queues, particularly where you've been waiting a while, it's like sneak by.
7: But the thing
0: across
7: is,
0: across a junction where traffic's coming the other direction.
7: Well, you see, we do laugh at it almost, but it's extremely dangerous if you're on the bike. Or what I found as well, Oliver, with kids, I keep telling my kids when the little green man is there, count three times, count to three, one, two, three, and then only go. Because I don't trust cars to 100%. Wait when it's red.
0: I know pedestrians doing it as well. You know, the halfway across the road, it's like, that's red, Asher. Look, they can see me, I'd say.
7: There's blame everywhere, I suppose.
0: I'll just walk really slowly across the rest of the road.
7: Well, you know what?
0: And I wouldn't trust drivers, given that they're all staring at their phones. And
7: well, you see, is it a lack of awareness? Is it entitlement? Is it a complete disregard for cyclists? That is kind of the argument being made, but there are arguments left, right and centre here. 51551 on that. Do you ever hear of Nido cubes?
0: I have no idea. What? What is
7: so
0: this?
7: So, Nido cubes, apparently, I don't know, I didn't know what they were until this morning. A mum contacted Liveline. They're kind of squishy stress ball cubes, right? But a mum contacted Liveline because she was travelling through Luton Airport in the UK over the weekend. She has a daughter who's about 10, recently diagnosed with autism. Right. She's autistic. And the occupational therapist and the doctor said, get your daughter a Nido cube. They're fantastic. And apparently they are. How and ever, the authorities at Luton Airport confiscated the Nido cube. Caused huge distress for the daughter, as you would imagine.
0: Why would they? What was the problem with them?
7: We'll get all the detail. I don't
0: it's
7: know
0: a squishy
7: why.
0: Thing.
7: Obviously, must be some sort of a security risk, quote unquote. But really and truly, there has to be. Our aim with this conversation on Liveline, and I know. People who are autistic, they have various aids, and other people as well going through airports, they're stressed. You have aids to get yourself through the experience. But there has to be an increased awareness and a greater knowledge of what is necessary, when to take precautions and so on. 51551 if you have a story or an opinion on that. The number to call 0818715815 Olivert on Liveline Eroskilj.
0: Let's take some music for the woman rumoured to be playing Taylor Swift's Wedding on Friday or Saturday.

0: Edge of 17, of course, as Alicia says, best song ever written and sung by Stevie Nicks ever. For extra emphasis, all caps, says Kathleen. That's how much she enjoyed that. Now, let me tell you about Stuart Crehan. He's Ireland's most accomplished amateur golfer. And this month, he became the amateur champion at Royal Liverpool, earning invitations to the Open Championship. It's in Southport, the Masters in Augusta, and the US Open, which you can scarcely believe. Stuart Crehan, how are you doing?
1: I'm great. How are you?
0: Congratulations, by the way.
1: Thanks very much.
0: It was a tense finish at this amateur championship, I believe. What happened?
1: It was, yeah. I was in a fortunate position to be 3-up at 3 to play, but unfortunately, lost 16 and 17 just to add to the drama. Coming down 18, so I was only one up, but luckily got it done, and to much relief of myself but everyone else watching.
0: You had a big gang with you.
1: I did, yeah. I had a lot of members over from County Louth Golf Club where I'm playing now, so the Red Army as they call them, so luckily they were all over, and then I had some family over with me as well, my wife Carla, son Kai, and her mum and dad, Dan and Paula. So it was a great week, special week.
0: There's a part of this Louth magic dust that's in the air.
1: I know, it's great, yeah. It's All-Ireland semi-final to come as well, so whatever's going on at the minute, it's all good.
0: You're going to be busy that weekend, unfortunately, aren't you?
1: Yeah. I've a small trip to Royal Birkdale to obviously play the Open, and it's something I'm really, really looking forward to. No doubt I'll be nervous, but I'm going to relish it all, and really enjoy it.
0: And it's an incredible achievement. The County Louth Golf Club, that's in Baltray.
1: Correct, yeah.
0: And you live in Louth now, but we can tell already you're not really from Louth.
1: No, originally from Tullamore. Lived there all my life up until I was, 7 or 8 years ago now. So my parents still live there. A lot of friends and family still living there as well. But my life is up in County Louth now.
0: Tullamore, Offaly. What is it in Offaly that's going on that it's producing golfers?
1: Oh, yeah.
0: Such a county that was renowned for golf.
1: Yeah, I know. Yeah, it's obviously, I've done okay a little bit, but obviously Shane's obviously flying our flag pretty well over the last kind of, I don't know how many years now, 15 years, I feel like he's a pro. So, I'm just happy to be part of it as well. And, flying the flag as well myself. So, yeah.
0: You started at 13 playing golf. That is considered late, is it?
1: Yeah, it would be. Yeah, I originally actually started off playing pitch and putt with my friends when I was about 12, and then progressed to the golf course. My dad was a decent golfer. Well, he says he's a decent golfer. Okay. He's not actually very good. And I started kind of playing then when I was like 13-ish with a lot of my friends, and just fell in love with the game. Got the golf bug, and we used to go out there every evening during the summer. So, just kind of went from there, really.
0: Tullamore Golf Club then would have been the kind of home
1: place. Yes, yeah.
0: What is it about the game that got you really hooked in it when you went from pitch and putt to golf, and obviously people spotted you were good at this?
1: Yeah, I don't know. I suppose you're always relying on yourself, I guess. It's kind of individually. So the only way you're going to get better is by kind of improving yourself. You're kind of not relying on teammates and stuff like that. So that kind of got me, and I suppose that was kind of the main driver. And then I had a lot of friends out there as well, which helped. So I started to love the game, and there was a bit of competitive juices with my friends as well. So it kind of all kind of started from there, really.
0: And you played a ton of other sports, and you still do, like, just to pass the time in between the amount of stuff you do in football, hurling, the whole lot. Is there something about hurlers? Are they good at golf?
1: I suppose there's a little bit of hand-eye coordination here and there. I was okay at hurling. I wasn't amazing or anything like that.
0: There goes that theory then.
1: Yeah, Shane might be a bit better than me at that. But I suppose there's a little bit of that. And I played a lot of football growing up, and I still love watching that. I'm a big, an avid Chelsea fan. So, that kind of keeps me...

0: sane at times without worrying about golf the whole time.
1: I'd say it's nearly 10 years. It was 2017, I think you were the number one amateur in the country. The plan was going to turn pro here. Everything was falling into place.
0: It was, yeah. I hit a great 2015 and 2016, both internationally and domestically, and things were all going well until...
1: Perfect age, I presume, as well?
0: Yeah, I was 22, I believe. Yeah. I don't know, you're saying 10 years ago, it seems just crazy when you say it like that, but yeah, everything was going nicely, and yeah, unfortunately, I went out for a study break in May and broke my arm, which was nice.
1: How did you do that?
0: I was out on a study break, and we were playing football tennis, just in Maynooth University there, so I went up to header the ball, and my right foot got caught in the net, and I was walking backwards and I stumbled and I landed on my elbow and broke my radial head in my right arm. So, yeah.
1: Not great for a golfer.
0: No, no. It was a very, very emotional time. You know, I obviously had, you know, big plans for the year, and when that happened, you know, I was immediately out for two months, and that kind of put a drawback and everything. And it was...
1: You were about to play the Walker Cup. How big a deal is that? And
0: yeah, it's probably... Yeah, look, I wasn't obviously guaranteed on the team, but I played kind of everything up to that, and I had a really good start to the year. And look, I was, you know, I was on track to kind of get on that team, I'd like to think. And yeah, the Walker Cup is probably the pinnacle of amateur golf in the world. You know, it's GB and I versus the United States.
1: It's like the Ryder Cup.
0: Basically. Yeah, exactly. So huge event, huge event. It's like there's thousands of people at it. And if you say to anyone, like, what's the Walker Cup in golf? Like, you know, they immediately know what it is. So yeah, luckily I got to play that last year eventually, but yeah, that was a bit sore at the time, though, back in the
1: You were out for 12 weeks, having missed that and everything. What was that, 3 months?
0: It was hard. Yeah, I remember, like, I couldn't even dress myself or anything because my arm was obviously broken, and you see all your other friends playing golf, and you just feel like you're missing out. And I had everything kind of geared towards Walker Cup that year. So, yeah, it was an incredibly hard time, not going to lie. And, yeah, I had a few nights of, crying on my own, all right, but look... It's all in the past now.
1: Who helped you through it all?
0: My now wife, Carla. She was obviously there, and my parents and family and friends. But yeah, she was obviously very supportive of me at the time. But yeah, like, there's only so much you can do. Like, as in, like, she was very good, but internally, yeah, I just found it very difficult.
1: Do you still, by the way, go out and play the other sports?
0: No. No. I learned my harsh lessons from there. I'd love to play an old five-a-side now and then, but yeah, I'm under strict rules, I guess. But no, I try and stop all other sports for now, and maybe in a couple of years' time I might get back into it when the clubs are kind of hung up a little bit.
1: You do turn professional and you recover from that, which is incredible in itself.
0: Yeah.
1: Turn pro. That was a frustrating experience, though, was it? It's not all it's maybe cracked up to be.
0: Yeah, I turned pro in the end of 2017. I felt like it was the right time for me to turn pro. I got my degree in college, and everything was, I was gearing up to turn pro in 2017. But look, as you say, it didn't kind of work out for me. I really struggled with it. I struggled with the lifestyle. I struggled with being away. You know, I never did really any good. I didn't probably allow myself to play good. So
1: you weren't yourself, really.
0: Yeah, exactly. Yeah, and
1: the lifestyle was it the travel and just being away from everyone you wanted to be around.
0: And it's quite hard on everyone else around you, obviously. You know, as I said, it's just one of those things. Do I regret turning pro? No, I'm happy I gave it a go, but it just worked. It just wasn't for me.
1: You had to try to know that it wasn't for you.
0: Exactly.
1: Otherwise you'd be wondering all your life, wouldn't you?
0: Exactly. So, obviously trying to play during COVID as well is obviously a tricky time. You know, that was a year pretty much gone. So, I got my amateur status back last April, and it was probably the best decision I've ever made.
1: Difficult to go back again to go from pro with their terrible regulations and cooling off periods?
0: There's a little bit to it. Yeah, I suppose the main reason for turning back was, again, I had a young boy there 2 years ago, Kai, and he was the main kind of catalyst to turning back. And I didn't want a lifestyle of being away. And you know, it's a very selfish sport, and obviously it affects everyone around you. And then
1: there's no off season, is there anymore?
0: Yeah, there is a little bit, I guess, kind of November, December, but. Just they're always constantly beat away because you're at training camps then and stuff like that as well. So,
1: what an insight you got to the world of a pro golfer.
0: Yeah,
1: it's the sacrifice they make in their best time of their lives.
0: Yeah, it is. Unless you're like really in the top 100 in the world, it's very, very difficult to make a good living at it.
1: Is it?
0: I think so. Yeah. Or maybe.

0: maybe 200, but yeah, look, it's, you see the guys on TV and they're flying private jets and they're winning millions of dollars and all that sort of stuff. It's, you know, you got, I've huge respect for guys now that are on tour for kind of 10, 15 years plus, because to kind of raise a family and, you know, make enough money to kind of sustain a living, you know, it's very, very difficult. And look, it just wasn't for me. I gave it a go.
1: When you see the partners and their kids at the winning time, you're thinking, oh, this is lovely that they're, but actually that's their whole life. They have to follow them around golf course to golf course. That's the only way you can make it.
0: Yeah, exactly. And it's, I found that transition just really, really hard. And I never kind of made any kind of money at it as well. And look, luckily I ended up studying my QFAs during when I was a pro as well, and I got an offer of a job, and you know, that obviously helped to be able to kind of turn back.
1: This is financial advice, isn't it?
0: Yes, yeah.
1: And you had, is your degree connected with it, I presume? Or?
0: No, I actually did entrepreneurship in college.
1: Oh, did you?
0: Business management basically. So
1: that sounds like it's connected.
0: Yeah, I suppose it is. Yeah, I suppose I looked after myself quite a bit, but yeah, I've always had an interest in kind of finance and investments and pensions and all that sort of stuff. So it was nice to kind of go into that role as well.
1: That could be a handy world if you know a few golfers making a few quid.
0: Yeah, exactly. I know a few. Yeah, but look, the opportunity came at the right time in 2024, and I was also thinking about turning back. So between Kai being born and that opportunity and everything, it just kind of it was felt like the right time.
1: You knew you were good enough, but you had to make the call for your life, basically.
0: Exactly.
1: Become an amateur.
0: Exactly.
1: It has worked out, obviously, very well, because now you're on the cusp. 2 weeks' time, less than 2 weeks now, you're going to the Open, or the British Open, some people call it. That's the Southport.
0: Correct, yeah.
1: What are your expectations as an amateur going to things like the Masters, the US Open?
0: Yeah, it's... look, it's going to be amazing. It was a goal this year to play a major, but to obviously get into, you know, the Masters and the US Open now as well is incredible. I suppose expectations, look, there's going to be thousands of people at it. Am I going to be nervous? 100%, but I'm going to enjoy it. But look, I mean, I'm going to go there and try, and like, the silver medal is a, you know, if you're the top amateur at the Open, you win the silver medal. So I don't know why I can't set that as a goal. Why not? I also have a lot more experience, links golf experience, than maybe a lot of the pros. So, you know, hopefully weigh up those little bits and know I'm putting a good performance.
1: Even if you won it, they don't give you the money.
0: No, there's no money to be made. I'm happy enough with the silver medal, and, you know, that'd be pretty cool to be up there with, you know, the winner as well, because you get presented at the same time. So that'd be pretty cool.
1: How difficult is it to get the silver medal? You have to make the cut a couple of times?
0: Yeah, you have to make the cut on the Friday. You got to play some
1: on
0: serious...
1: On the Friday?
0: Yeah. Right. Yeah, but if you get through and you're the only amateur, you can kind of, it's like a 2 day parade nearly, if you're going to get it regardless.
1: That's true, and there's great support in the crowd, isn't there, with the amateurs?
0: Yeah, it is, yeah, because there'd be thousands of people there. I'm sure there'd be a few people over from Tullamore and County Louth supporting. But yeah, look, I think that's a realistic goal, and why not set it?
1: You've good sponsors. I notice you're decked out here with various names all over your outfits.
0: Yeah.
1: Because as an amateur, you don't get paid to win or to even take part. You need sponsors to help you travel.
0: Yeah, exactly. Yeah, they've had huge support throughout the years. Obviously, my company I work with, DFB, Owen Doohan, and everyone up there, and Ray Moore, Hibernia Steel, he's looked after me for years, and then Cormac Mulroy, M&L Manufacturing, have been very, very supportive of me over the last 3 years. Yeah, so without them, I wouldn't be able to do what I'm doing. And there's just something small I can kind of give back for them, you know, to bring these guys to majors and, you know, Augusta and all these sort of places, of course, you know, it's just only something small I can kind of give back.
1: Sponsorship has paid off.
0: It is, yeah.
1: These are golden days for you in your life, aren't you? Yourself and Carla expecting more additions to the family too.
0: Yeah. Kai only turned 2 last week, and now he's going to be a big brother. So, we've twins due now in November, end of November, but because they're twins, they might come a little bit earlier, but... Yeah, it's going to be a very hectic 12 months with everything going on. But look, we're very excited, and we can't wait.
1: And you've got your job, you've got the family growing, and you've this amazing summer in the US Majors.
0: Yeah.
1: Good luck to you and Carla.
0: Thank you.
1: Thanks a million for chatting to us, Stuart Grehan. On Luabu, we have to say. You're to celebrate them as well. And good luck at these golf majors.
0: Thank you.
1: The Open, US Open, the Masters. Stuart Grehan, thanks a million.
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0: Under the artistic direction of Cesar Morales, this iconic ballet is brought to the stage with striking Latin American flair. 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
6: Now you know to look out for that name, Stuart Grehan, over the golf watching that you'll be doing through July and August. A brilliant personality, I have to say, because sometimes sports people are overtrained, but he's got the charisma and everything else going with him. Now, tomorrow is going to be an emotional day for Carmel Fell. She's known as the Queen of Blanche, as in Blanchestown, and when she closes the doors of Roselawn Newsagents in West Dublin, for her at least, it'll bring down the curtain on a 36-year long career at what is an independent business celebrated in that area. Carmel Fell, how are you doing?
7: Not too bad, thank you, Oliver.
6: How are you feeling, by the way? This has been a long career and it's retirement for you.
7: Just what you said, it is emotional and daunting all at the one time. It's been a fabulous time in the shop. Wonderful customers, wonderful staff. We're based in a housing estate, so it's all local people coming in.
6: Yeah.
7: It's like a local community hub, really, to be honest with you. You know, so I will miss all that, but I will see my customers around the area.
6: You've looked after them well, you've stayed close to them, delivering newspapers at a time when we think newspapers are going to fade away.
7: Correct. Yes, we are in a very lucky position that are probably the only independent news agents around, you know, the whole area.
6: Yeah.
7: And we still sell an awful lot of print, which is testament to the generation that really lives in the area.
6: And regional papers as well.
7: Yes, we do all the counties. Yes, and people come get their paper and we have the chat and we might be talking about the football or whatever, you know, which is lovely.
6: And is there a particular area of the country now where the local papers are most in demand for you?
7: Well, the most demand is the Anglo-Celt.
6: Is it? Loads of cabin people.
7: yes, loads of cabin people. Now, we sell an awful lot of all the different Kerry papers, you know, across the broad, because you have the Kerry's Eye, you have the North Kerry, you have the South Kerry man.
6: That's right.
7: So we sell, it's between them. But the Anglo-Celt is the largest selling paper.
6: They keep in touch with home, even if they're only down the road off the N3.
7: The football and who's in court or whatever.
6: You've noticed you're in the industry, the news agents, the shop, retail, it must feel like a different world to the one that you started out in.
7: Absolutely. And, you know, even though like sales and papers have gone down somewhat, there's still a high demand and we sell an awful lot of magazines. But it's like everything else. You've got to tune into your demographic and get what's suitable to those customers. Because what I sell in my shop at the moment would not sell in town.
6: So you were involved in this shop between 1990 and 2000, then you took it over and ran it yourself. But your family had a flower shop. So you've been kind of steeped in a shop one way or the other for years upon years.
7: Correct. My parents had a florist from when I was 8 years of age. My mother was the florist. My father used to do the buying and the delivering. And then roll on 2000, when this opportunity came up, Obviously, my father had passed, but my mother was still with us, thank God.
6: Yeah.
7: And she was my backbone behind with my children to let me out to run the news agents, which I'm very grateful for. And also, as you say, my son and daughter, Emma and Shane, have been through with me all the way, started off to part-timers, then progressed, and then even today for their own careers, they still were always helping in the background.
6: Oh, very good. It's a proper family-run thing.
7: It is.
6: You're 99.

0: wines are popular and legendary in the area.
1: They are, yes. They are, yes, definitely. And then last Friday, when the kids were getting the school holidays, I used to do it in September when they come back.
0: Yeah.
1: But I did 99s for 99 cents, and it was amazing. The queues were for
0: 99 ice cream with the flake for 99 cents, less than a euro.
1: Yes.
0: Sure, you were losing money.
1: I know, but it was a thank you to everybody, because really and truly, I mean, let's be honest, we wouldn't be there this length only for the loyalty of our customers and the school behind us. And also, the staff that I have, I really want to mention them. From management came all the way down to the youngest part-timer. They were all a very important cog in my wheel. And that's the best way of describing it. We were a team. We all worked so well together, past and present.
0: You're
1: and
0: very generous.
1: Also, you know, I'm very serious about that. It's very important, because an awful lot of people don't put enough emphasis on who they have around them. And that's what I wanted to do. Also, I want to thank the loyalty and the respect and support of all the customers. As you say, we helped out in COVID. It was very much given back to us tenfold afterwards.
0: Roselawn news agents will continue.
1: We'll continue, and I want to wish John and Susanna every success in the future.
0: That's a couple who's taking it over.
1: Yes, yes.
0: It's a hard work, though, isn't it?
1: It is hard. People don't realise. They come into the shop and say, oh, everything looks lovely. But they don't realise what's done in the background. I mean, you have to go out to a paper bin in the morning, bring in a big trolley load of papers and magazines. You've got to count them. You've got to price them. You've got to put them out, take down any old ones that's left, and, you know, wrap them up and put them away. Then all your ordering and everything. It's a lot of, but you have to like it. I lived and breathed retail. That's the best way of describing it.
0: You sound like you're really good at it. What are your plans now? Because you sound young to my ears.
1: Well, now I'm a lot older than you think. I'm gone past the retirement age. Let's put it that way.
0: Right. So that's a young age of itself.
1: But,
0: there's loads
1: but
0: more.
1: But I'm 20 in my head.
0: Very good. You're looking forward to the rest.
1: I'm looking forward to it. Yes, taking it easy for a little while. You never know what I might end up doing for myself next year. You know, there's plenty of opportunities out there. I really just wanted to retire when I'm still in good health. Really,
0: and that's
1: I've been working
0: idea.
1: A long, long time.
0: And get to meet all of your friends and enjoy every bit of it. Carmel Fell, the Queen of Blanche, wishing you the best of luck.
1: Thank you very much,
0: Roselawn agent goes. Thanks so much. That's Carmel Fell there. Rachel English is on News at One. That's our business for today. We'll chat again tomorrow. Slán.
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0: It's the news at 1 on RTE Radio 1. This is Rachel English. Good afternoon. The headlines this Tuesday lunchtime. The Garda Commissioner has warned that any attempt by protesters to block critical infrastructure during the EU presidency will be met with robust policing. The Taoiseach has said the phased restoration of excise duties on petrol and diesel prices will ensure there will not be a significant impact on consumers. And VAT reductions in the hospitality and hairdressing sectors will be introduced from midnight. The news is read by Susan Jackson.
1: The Garda Commissioner has said that any attempt by protesters to block critical infrastructures such as motorways, ports, airports and fuel depots during the EU presidency will be met with robust policing. Justin Kelly warned today that while the Gardaí will facilitate peaceful protests, those trying to disrupt the EU presidency will be arrested and brought before the courts. Our crime correspondent, Paul Reynolds.
2: The Commissioner described it as the biggest policing operation in the history of the state. A 125 million Garda operation to police the EU presidency, which includes 78 new cars, 75 new motorcycles, a new fixed-wing aircraft, an armoured tactical bomb-proofed truck, and investment in new IT and anti-drone capabilities. Justin Kelly warned that the Gardaí will not tolerate fuel protesters or other groups blocking critical infrastructure such as motorways, ports, airports and fuel depots, and said there will be arrests and charges in robust policing. Dublin Castle has been sealed off and roads will be closed for security and escorts, but the Commissioner says disruption will be kept to a minimum and normal policing duties will continue. He also said today that while the Gardaí were receiving limited assistance from other EU police forces and law enforcement in areas such as anti-drone capability, foreign police in uniform, he said, will not be on the streets of Dublin or the country, and all frontline policing will be carried out by the Gardaí. Paul Reynolds, RTE News, Dublin.
1: The VAT on cafes, restaurants, catering services and hairdressers will be cut from 13.5% to 9% from midnight tonight. The measure will cost the taxpayer €232 million in 2026. Our economics and public affairs editor, David Murphy.
3: This development will benefit food service elements of a broad range of enterprises, including hotels, restaurants, cafes and visitor attractions. The rate was reduced in the pandemic, but returned to the higher level in 2023. Following a campaign by the hospitality industry, the government agreed to reduce the rate to 9% from July the 1st. The Labour Party has criticised the move. It argues the government should focus on small indigenous companies, but this measure will also help big players like McDonald's. Taoiseach Micheál Martin said the reduction was aimed to help the hospitality and hairdressing sectors, which have been under pressure, particularly in rural Ireland.
1: The Taoiseach Micheál Martin has said the phased restoration of excess duties on petrol and diesel prices will ensure there will not be a significant impact on consumers. Mr. Martin said the government expects there will be a reduction in the excessive petrol and diesel costs due to the peace agreement between the US and Iran. Our political correspondent, Micheál Ahan.
4: Speaking on his way into Cabinet, the Taoiseach conceded there was now a degree of volatility in relations between the US and Iran. Micheál Martin said the bottom line was that if the excise cuts were unwound all at once, there would have been a very significant hit on people. Instead, the cuts are being reduced over four dates from September to December. But ANTU leader Pather Tobin claimed the government's decision was the result of people power and the protests earlier this year. Speaking outside Leinster House, he stated that the government was fearful of a similar people power exercise this summer. While Sinn Féin's Matt Carty called on the government to keep the current package in place until budget time, when it should then be reviewed.
1: From tomorrow, new customs charges affecting purchases valued below €150 entering Ireland from outside the European Union will take effect. The €3 per item fee is designed to ensure fair competition and protect consumers from imports that don't meet EU standards. Here's our Consumer Affairs

0: correspondent Angus Cox.
1: As of July 1st, all purchases entering Ireland from outside the EU will be subject to new customs charges, including Great Britain, the United States and China. €3 plus VAT will be charged on each unique item in a package. However, shoppers will also need to be wary of unexpected charges. If the new customs aren't applied at the online checkout, delivery companies will instead collect the fees for revenue. But they're charging administration fees of around €7 to do so. Consumers are also being warned scammers will try and take advantage of any confusion. Revenue says it will never contact people directly in relation to customs charges, while Impost says it doesn't send payment click-through links and text messages to customers.
0: And now the weather.
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0: Scattered showers and occasional sunshine, with the showers becoming mainly confined to the north and east. Some of the showers will be heavy, with a chance of isolated thunderstorms. Highest temperatures of 16 to 21 degrees. Rachel.
5: Susan, thank you. And coming up on the news at 1, we'll be talking to Finance Minister Simon Harris about the restoration of excise duty and the cut in restaurants' VAT. Staying with money, we'll be reporting from the County Galway town, where cash is in short supply. And on the eve of Ireland's EU presidency, the Gardaí say they'll be mounting the biggest security operation in the state's history. We'll be hearing more.
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5: You're welcome back. So the current excise duty cuts on petrol and diesel will be extended for at least another month until September. The government has agreed that the cuts, some of which were introduced after widespread demonstrations, will be phased out from the autumn. As you know, the price of oil surged following the outbreak of war in the Middle East, although it has fallen again in recent weeks. Meanwhile, the long-promised cut to the rate of VAT paid by restaurants, cafes and hairdressers comes into effect tomorrow. I'm joined now from our Leinster House studio by the Taoiseach and Minister for Finance, Simon Harris. Good afternoon, Minister.
10: Good afternoon, Rachel.
5: Now, we know a lot can change. We've seen ample evidence of that in recent months. But is it your intention as of now that these excise cuts will start to be phased out in September?
10: Yes, that's my intention. That's the decision that we've taken as a government. And indeed, we intend to legislate for that in the Oireachtas over the course of the next week or so. But what we wanted to do was a couple of things, Rachel. We wanted to avoid a cliff edge where people would see diesel rise by 32 cents and petrol by 27 cents. That simply wasn't tenable. We wanted to provide certainty for people, and providing that certainty more than a month out now from the due date of expiry. We wanted to manage inflation. And I think this is a point that's missed. The officials in my department, the economists, estimate that the benefit of the government's measures to date have suppressed inflation by around 0.6%, so helping keep food costs down, for example. And crucially, and I think this is a point we're going to have to watch very carefully, we want to provide a bit of time for the petrol pump operator to pass on the benefit in the reduced cost of oil to the person at the pump. So as you rightly said in your introduction, I think oil was around $120 a barrel. I looked at it this morning. I think it's around $73, $74 a barrel. We need to see and try and get this alignment right so that by the time the cuts are being phased out, that actually petrol and diesel costs are falling, which is what should be happening now with oil prices falling.
3: So will excise duty be fully restored by the end of the year? Is that also your intention?
10: That is my intention, and that's what we've set out today. But I think the government has also shown itself to be monitoring the situation actively. I often get asked, and I can understand why, you know, will you agree to do this for 6 months or agree to do that for a year? Anyone who speaks with great authority and great certainty in what will happen in global economics right now is often found out to be foolish. What the government needs to do and will do is continue to keep a watching brief. We will, of course, have a budget in the 6th of October, less than 100 days, where we'll have an opportunity to look at how we can structurally help families, businesses, people with their costs. So we always keep this under review. But yes, this is the roadmap. I think it's sensible, I think it's prudent, I think it's proportionate, and I think it's the right decision for Ireland.
3: Can we talk about the cost of this? Because the initial package of measures cost, I think, about €235 million. That was the figure given at the time. In April, another €500 million was added to that. Does this extension mean that fuel supports will cost the state about €1 billion?
10: Quite frankly, it does. It absolutely does. Now, included in that are a couple of other things. For example, expanding the fuel allowance, which would have benefited many people with a disability, carers, older citizens, low-income households, specific supports for certain key sectors of the economy, including supply chains. But yes, it does. I mean, these have been expensive interventions.
3: So where's that money coming from then?
10: Yeah, no, it's a very fair question. It's coming from running a smaller surplus. So I often get berated around the door by the opposition for having a surplus. I often get told, spend it all, spend it all, spend it all. The reason you run a surplus is to have a fiscal buffer, is to have an ability to be able to intervene. And if you look at what our colleagues did in the UK, they found themselves bringing in a much smaller package of support per head of population and having to borrow the money and getting charged interest. We've managed to provide this support thanks to a strong economy without borrowing. And I do have to come back to the point, Rachel, had we not done this, inflation in the Irish economy would have been higher. And it is my job to try and manage inflation as well, because we don't want to get into an inflationary spiral. And we know the pain that that brings to businesses, to jobs, to growth, and indeed to hard-pressed homeowners and families.
3: Yeah, but bearing in mind what the Gardaí are saying today, to what extent is this decision also motivated by a desire to avoid trouble during the EU presidency? You don't want people on the streets.
10: No, can I just say, I mean, I have been protested at during my political career, and I have been in protests. Protest is an important part of democracy. What's not allowed in any democracy is immobilising other people's movement or hijacking critical infrastructure. And I think the Gardaí and the government have been very clear in relation to that. Now, this is a democratically elected government doing our job, trying to mind and support the people of this country and use the resources of a strong economy to help people at a challenging time, but also trying to, I suppose, show a way forward here, because I do have to come back to this point. We are now seeing oil prices falling, and I expect to see the benefit of that at the pump. We've yet to really see the benefit of that. We'll be monitoring this very closely.
3: Do you think then that the retailers are holding on to that cut?
10: You know, I don't want to be provocative, because quite frankly, I don't have the evidence base to suggest that, and I hope not. And I saw the pass on the excise.
3: Do you fear that might be happening, though?
10: Well, what I want to be very clear on is I expect to have an understanding from industry, and I want to engage with them directly, in fairness, and not through the airwaves, as to when they expect us to see the benefit at the pump, because it's not credible that oil used to cost $120 a barrel and now costs $73 a barrel. So it might be that there's a little bit of a lag. Let's hear it.
3: Are you saying that the price should have come down a bit more by now?
10: I'm saying I'm a little surprised that it hasn't. But I'm saying that the plan we've put in place today provides that time. So I heard some people say in the opposition today, oh, diesel will be back above €2 by Christmas. I mean, unless you're speaking for the oil industry, you really shouldn't be making that point. What we should all be saying is, hang on a second, subject to oil staying at $73 a barrel, we should be seeing diesel and petrol reduce further. And therefore, by the time we phase out some of these cuts in a tapered way over 4 months, the consumer shouldn't be actually feeling the impact. It should be absorbed by better prices on the market.
3: On another matter, as you may have heard, as people may have heard on our bulletin, the VAT rate for restaurants, it's going back to 9% tomorrow. Will the big big beneficiaries be fast food chains and other profitable businesses?
10: No, they really won't, because as you probably know, 75% of businesses in this category are categorised as micro-enterprises. In other words, they employ around 10 people or fewer. I think the CSO data suggests that over 90%, possibly even over 99% of firms in this area are called SMEs. The real beneficiaries will be hard-working business owners across the length and breadth of the country running small businesses. I've never had to pay a wage bill. I've never had to lie awake at night and look at the ceiling and go, will I have the wages at the end of the week to keep people employed in my town or village? That's a reality for lots of people.
3: Yeah,
10: we ran
3: you
10: an
3: talk
10: election
3: about the
10: and we committed to reducing
3: the cost
10: of business.
3: You talk about the data there, but yeah, the latest figures show that insolvencies in that area in hospitality are falling. So are you giving money to businesses that don't need it?
10: But I mean, Rachel, in fairness, we're hardly saying that not going insolvent is a sign of success. I mean, I walk into cafes and restaurants and pubs that serve food in rural Ireland all of the time, and they tell me they're busier than ever and they're feeling the squeeze. What we're trying to do here is actually reduce effectively the costs on people creating hundreds of thousands of jobs across Ireland. And, you know, we've a mandate for this. I promised during the general election we would do this. Promise made, promise kept. This is a permanent reduction in business costs for businesses that are disproportionately in rural Ireland, in regional Ireland, and disproportionately small. And I often get asked, what are you doing to support Irish Indigenous businesses? Are you not just supporting foreign direct investment? This is a practical, tangible example of how we help keep those businesses afloat and how we help give them a little bit of room to breathe. And I am absolutely enthusiastically supportive of this.
3: In order to pay for this, workers didn't get a tax cut in last year's budget. Can you assure workers that they will see tax cuts in October?
10: I can indeed. And I think that is a fair point. I mean, last year the government prioritised trying to protect jobs and trying to stimulate the building of homes for our people. This year we have to get back to the rhythm of a normal personal income tax package. There are too many people, you know, you can call them different categories, squeeze, middle Ireland, people get up early in the morning, whatever we wish to refer to them as, people who are playing by the rules, working hard, and when they look at their pay slip at the end of the month, they're saying, is that it? I want to work with government colleagues to make sure there is a personal income tax package. The composition of that will be decided by government in the round, but it will be an important part of the budget, which will be on the 6th of October.
3: At the same time as all of this, you've been warned again and again, most recently by the IMF, that the country's tax take is too dependent on corporation tax and that it's not, that the base simply isn't broad enough. Are they wrong?
10: No, they're not wrong, to be quite frank. I mean, there is a reliance on corporation tax that is a cause for concern, and that's why we've taken a number of measures to try and make sure that less and less of that, what's often called windfall tax, is used for day-to-day expenditure. It's why we run a budget surplus. It's why we're investing more in capital, because that's an investment in our future. And it's why we've set up these two funds that are not rainy day funds, but they're there to protect our children and their future with the demographic pressures that
3: are coming. So will you then be increasing taxes in any other area? I mean, the one that's often mentioned by the IMF and others is property tax.
10: No, I don't intend to change property tax at all. We have a property tax, we have a carbon tax. I mean, what I'm not intending to do is narrow the tax base. So, I mean, often what people in my position would do is take more and more and more people out of paying any tax. We shouldn't do that. So my focus will be on, and these are matters for government as a whole, but my instinct is the focus should be on things like bans, thresholds, the rate at which you pay the higher rate of tax, which is still low by international comparisons. I met the IMF when they were in Dublin. Indeed, I met the IMF managing director a couple of weeks ago. I mean, Ireland is one of the few countries that they're engaging with that's running budget surpluses, setting money aside, has a growing economy, more people in work than ever before. But they are right to continue to make the point that you can't give in to every demand for spending money, and you can't take for granted economic growth. And that's why we'll continue to run budget surpluses, and it's why we'll continue to set money aside into those two effective sovereign wealth funds.
3: Minister for Finance Simon Harris, thank you for joining us on the programme this afternoon. Now, the Central Bank has launched a new map showing the location of every ATM and cash service point in the country. From today, members of the public can also use an online form to notify the regulator if they believe there's insufficient access to cash in their area. We'll be hearing more about that in just a moment. But first, our reporter Sally Ann Barrett has been to one town in County Galway where securing access to cash has been a burning issue for local residents.
11: Now we're standing across from what once was the Bank of Ireland building in Ballygar, and at that time when it was up and running and during its height, it was recognised to be one of the busiest ATMs in the region between Ballinasloe and Longford.
12: That's Maria Kelly, who runs Kenny's Bar in Ballygar, a rural town on the Galway-Roscommon border.
11: So in 2021, when the Bank of Ireland closed its doors, we lost that ATM, and it was definitely left a deficit in the local community.
12: Even before the closure of Ballygar's only bank 5 years ago, other local businesses began to

0: cash and the disposal of cash, suddenly the bank wasn't taking money certain days of the week. So then the issue for us was, how do we get rid of cash in a safer manner? Because you can't be transporting it on the road and going to the bank maybe 10 miles away. So then at that point we decided, okay, well, the bank has forced our hand on it.
1: Despite recent trends, it seems the demand for cash is growing.
0: We went from about 25% of our transactions being on credit card and debit card up to 85% in COVID. But once COVID was over, the number came back down from 85 to about 65, and then it has since dropped back again to about 55%. So you could say it's 50-50 cash versus card transactions for us.
1: At the other end of the town, Ballygar Post Office also caters for those needing access to cash.
2: We're kind of like an ATM here in the post office. You can lodge and withdraw cash from your AIB and your Bank of Ireland and your own post account here the same way as you can down in the ATM.
1: Local postmistress is Mary Delaney.
2: It's important to have cash for all kinds of reasons, you know. Really young children need to know how to... It teaches them how to count, how to budget. I mean, if it's all within the bank account, they don't even see it. They can tap, tap, tap away. You know, that kind of way. The older people in particular like to have cash. It's nice to have a few pound in your pocket when you see somebody collecting for charity. When you go meet a grandchild, you meet some child in the street that you want to give a few pound to. Birthday presents, even going to mass. Cash is king and it'll always be king, I think myself.
1: But do Mary's customers agree?
3: I use cash all the time, but I don't go to ATMs or anything like that. Just when I get paid with my pension here, I hold on to my cash and I pay my bills with cash, the few bills I have. My wife is in there now. She never carries cash herself. Like, she's coming out here now.
1: He said he uses cash all the time. Would you use cash much yourself?
4: Not as much, no. No, I use the card a lot, but sometimes.
5: Oh yeah, it's very important, and where we live now is a good 10 minutes away, so it's the nearest ATM to us.
1: And I notice you're with your daughters. Would you use much cash?
6: I don't have bank card myself now. I use the Revolut, but my friends definitely, they'd use it.
1: With demand for 24-hour access to cash growing, Maria Kelly and other locals in Ballygar began a campaign to restore a much-missed service.
7: Ballygar Regeneration Group came together earlier at the start of this year, and that was simply just four random people in the community who had the desire to do something more. We spoke about the void left in the town without access to cash and having that 24/7 ATM, and our first item on the agenda was working together with the Athenry Credit Union to see if it is possible to get an ATM into town. And thanks to their support and their commitment to Ballygar that they have and now installed, 2 weeks ago, installed an ATM into town.
1: At Ballygar's volunteer-run community cafe, the return of the on-street ATM is the talk of the town.
8: Oh, hello guys, how are you doing?
9: I'm delighted that there's a second ATM, like, especially on street, because when Centra closes, you can't get in or out and you'd have to travel to Roscommon or Mount Bellew to get an ATM. Like, then from a business perspective, it costs every time you tap. It costs you and it costs the company. So, like, cash is still king, like, as far as I'm concerned.
10: I think it's always very handy to have some cash available, because occasionally, and especially in times of crisis like a power cut, all the ATMs close down. So it is very important.
11: That report from Sally Ann Barrett in Ballygar. For more, let's talk now to the Central Bank's Deputy Governor, Vassilis Madouris. Thanks for being with us this afternoon. As we heard there, for many people around the country, this is an issue. So from today, what information will be available to people?
12: Yeah, so first of all, thanks very much for having me. And as we just heard, the broad context is the significant change in how we all pay. With greater use of electronic payments and a gradually reducing use of cash. But of course, and as we just heard, cash is and will remain really critical for people across society. So last year, the government introduced new legislation to ensure that there is sufficient and effective access to cash across the strait. And we've been making good progress in terms of implementation of these new safeguards. So three things we're doing. First, we now collect data on ATMs and cash points all across the state. And from today, there is a map available on our website, Central Bank of Today, that shows the location of all ATMs and cash service points across Ireland. The second is we use this data to assess how we are faring in terms of the

0: criteria on access to cash that has been set by the Minister for Finance. And overall, the data suggests that the level of the cash infrastructure is largely in line with those criteria. And that's good news. There is a small number of instances where they're not being met, but these are now being rectified by banks.
1: Okay, so if you know of a specific area then where there isn't sufficient access to cash, you do have the powers to say to the banks, listen, you have to do something about this.
0: So under this new framework, even if these criteria are being met, we're very mindful that at a more local level, there can be challenges, as we just heard, with consumers and businesses in accessing cash. So from today, the public can get in touch with us at the central bank, and there's a notification process, and get in touch with us and explain those challenges. And then we will have to make an assessment on whether there is a local deficiency in terms of cash access. So overall...
1: Yeah, will you get back to people then fairly quickly on this? I mean, what's your time frame?
0: So we are starting this as a new process. Our plan is that we'll be getting back to people in around 12 weeks or so. We will have to both understand the local needs. This is why that notification is really important. But we look at a range of data and evidence to understand how many people are being affected, how they're being affected, how that community relates to other communities, and also what are the practical rectifications and also the potential cost of rectifying it, because under the legislation we have to take into account proportionality as well.
1: Vasilis Madouris of the Central Bank, thank you for talking to us this afternoon. The Garda Commissioner has said that any attempt by protesters to block critical infrastructure such as motorways, ports, airports and fuel depots during the EU presidency will be met with robust policing. Justin Kelly told a security briefing that while the Gardaí will facilitate peaceful protests, those trying to disrupt the EU presidency will be arrested and brought before the courts. He also said that policing the presidency, which begins tomorrow, would be the biggest security operation in the state's history.
2: This will be the biggest policing and security operation in the history of the state, and Garda Síochána has been planning this for the last 2.5 years. This has involved establishing a dedicated EU presidency coordination office headed by a chief superintendent, liaising with and visiting police forces in countries that have recently held the presidency. We have learned much from our discussions with our colleagues abroad. The purchase of a range of equipment and vehicles, including a new plane, new escort cars and motorbikes, a heavily armoured tactical truck and body armour for the public order Gardaí. We have invested significantly in our drone and anti-drone capabilities and have trained with experts in these areas both here and abroad. As usual, An Garda Síochána will facilitate peaceful protests during the 6 months of the presidency. However, we have to make sure that normal life can continue for people, businesses and the state. If necessary, we will not hesitate to take legal and proportionate enforcement action. We will take robust enforcement action should individuals or groups seek to disrupt any EU presidency events. And I have recently issued an instruction to the organisation that under no circumstances will control be ceded in respect of critical infrastructure.
1: And that was the Garda Commissioner speaking a short time ago. Let's have a word now with our crime correspondent, Paul Reynolds. Paul, Justin Kelly talking there about robust policing. What does he mean by that?
3: That means that, contrary to previous engagement, they will move in far more quickly, that there will be arrests and quickly, he says. Charges will be preferred, people will be brought before the courts quicker, and they will shut down protests far more rapidly, he says. He said he's issued an instruction to all senior officers all over the country, the chief superintendents in the regions and in the city, to as regards critical infrastructure, to intervene and intervene quickly. He also said that the Gardaí had prepared for a range of hybrid and public order events and had learned a lot from the fuel blockades. He said there would be a far stronger approach to the blockades on roadways. Towing facilities are available. He said there are hostile vehicle mitigation measures in place. He said the Gardaí have received additional training in many areas, including close protection, public order, escort duty for heads of state and dignitaries coming to Ireland. And he said at the moment that while the threat assessment now was moderate, there would be a threat assessment around each individual EU event as regards the necessary policing.
1: He was also asked, I think, Paul, about reports of a French frigate off the coast and what this meant for the security of the state.
3: Yeah, he said that the matter of the French frigate was one for the naval services, but in relation to the Garda's responsibility, he said the Garda were receiving limited assistance, what he called it, from other EU police services and law enforcement, and he specifically referenced anti-drone capability. He insisted, however, that the public will not see them. He said foreign police in uniform will not be on the streets of Dublin or anywhere else around the country. He says all frontline policing will be carried out by the Garda. He also said that one of the biggest security concerns was a trigger of event, something that could happen that could lead to rapid misinformation on social media, discontent, disturbances on the streets. He said they're on the alert for that, and he said they will come out quickly to respond. He said the Gardaí were aware that some groups, such as extreme agitators or far-right organisations, would try to use Ireland's presidency as a platform for disruption, but he said this would not be tolerated.
1: Paul Reynolds at Garda headquarters, thank you very much for talking to us. After the break, we'll be hearing about the latest report from the Data Protection Commission, which shows a substantial rise in complaints.
4: The moment you got told the good news.
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1: Hello again. The Data Protection Commission has described a 45% jump in complaints to its office last year as unprecedented. The DPC said it received over 16,000 new cases from individuals in 2025, many of whom had used artificial intelligence to compile their complaints. That number is expected to be even higher this year and could hit more than 20,000 complaints. Our work and technology correspondent Brian O'Donovan has been asking Niamh Sweeney, the Commissioner for Data Protection, about the report.
10: Over 40% relate to subject access requests. That's individuals requesting their information from organisations, both public and private, that hold them on them. So that's driving a huge amount of the volume. We can speculate as to what's driving the increase in numbers, because not only have we seen an increase in the volume, but also in the complexity associated with each one. So there is some speculation that generative AI tools are helping individuals to put words on their complaints, but in some cases that can also sort of lead to them being a little bit more muddled, so it takes us more time to understand what's going on with a particular complaint in some cases. But the numbers we've seen, and as I say, it's a 45% increase for 2025 over 2024. That's also continued into 2026, and it's a trend we're seeing right across Europe.
11: In tandem with your results today, you're releasing a really interesting survey on sharenting. What is sharenting, and what has your research found?
10: Sharenting, I guess, is the sort of habitual sharing of content by parents about their children, almost always done sort of with good intentions in mind. Our survey has shown that 3 out of 4 parents who responded to our survey have shared content about their children. This was conducted both across France and Ireland. 1 in 10 of those have regretted doing so, but there is high awareness, I think, of the risks associated with it. Misuse of those images by strangers is the number one risk identified by people who responded to the survey. But for those who will have seen the video campaign that ran both on TV and on social channels, really the message is to just pause before you post. Have a think about it. Just think about the audience. Most people are sharing to a restricted audience when they do share that content, and that's usually family and friends, and it's usually a safe environment. So it's not a message to never do it. It's just to have a think about the potential consequences if you do.
11: The GPC normally makes the news when you have a big fine, and you've had lots of big fines. I think you're up to $4 billion on the fines, but only $20 million in what's actually been handed over and paid to the Irish Exchequer. That gap is huge, and it's getting wider and wider.

0: wider and wider. Is it frustrating as a regulator to be the one imposing the fine, but the money is just not getting paid?
1: No, I think this is just a feature of the way the system is designed to work. So the fines imposed by us must be confirmed by the courts. And of the 15 major decisions that the Commission has made in relation to sort of large-scale inquiries, 13 of those are now subject to litigation. So both a statutory appeal on the substance of the decision and a judicial review in relation to the procedures or the fair procedures associated with the conduct of that. An additional 7 are subject to annulment actions at the European level. So the Irish courts attach particular importance to context in relation to judicial review and the specifics of a case. So the time it can take to play out is a little different to other jurisdictions because of the way our legal system is set up. But that's just part of the process. So in due course, those proceedings will all play out, and some of the fines will be collected in the way that we have intended, and some may not. But that's just sort of part of the process of how this works.
0: Your previous roles included senior positions with Facebook, with WhatsApp, both Meta organisations. And at the time of your appointment, privacy campaign groups complained. They said that they didn't think this was a good idea, that you were too close to big tech. Are they right? Are you close to big tech?
1: I'm certainly not close to big tech in my current role, other than that we deal with them on a very regular basis. Look, my response to that would be, I think a certain amount of scrutiny is absolutely to be expected and appropriate. But what I would also remind everybody of is that I'm a statutory officer appointed by the government with statutory obligations. That includes being governed by several pieces of legislation. That includes the Ethics and Public Office Act, the Regulation of Lobbying Act, the Official Secrets Act, various provisions of the Data Protection Act. And along with my co-commissioners, Des Hogan and Dale Sunderland, we are duty-bound to uphold the impartiality, the independence, and the integrity of the Commission. And I think it's worth saying, those aren't just words. They have real and actual meaning. And I certainly intend to uphold my obligations as a statutory officer, because there are very real consequences if I didn't.
2: Data Protection Commissioner Niamh Sweeney. She was speaking to our correspondent, Brian O'Donovan. Nurses and midwives are this lunchtime staging a protest over what their union says are unsafe staffing levels at University Maternity Hospital in Limerick. The Irish Nurses and Midwives Organisation says between 30 and 35 frontline posts have been cut at UMHL, and that the impact of this has been catastrophic for a hospital already under significant pressure. The HSE says it has acknowledged the INMO's call for additional staffing, but that monthly maternity statements and HICWA inspection reports show the hospital is safe. Let's have a word with our correspondent, Petula Martin, who's at the hospital this lunchtime. Can you describe for us what's happening there, Petula?
3: Yes, Rachel. Nurses and midwives have left their wards to attend this lunchtime protest outside the hospital on the Ennis Road here in Limerick. They're carrying placards that read, "Every baby counts, every nurse matters." Another I see here says, "Stay safe staffing saves tiny lives." Now, the Ennis Road is a busy thoroughfare, as you know, leading into Limerick City, and there are plenty of cars passing, tooting their horns in support of the nurses and midwives. Now, it's important also to say that while this protest is underway at lunchtime between 1 and 2 o'clock, services at the maternity hospital will not be affected.
2: Talk to us then, Petula, about the issue at the heart of this and what both sides are saying.
3: Okay, well, the INMO says many areas of the hospital are now running rosters at 50% below safe levels. It says the neonatal unit is beyond safe capacity and the labour ward has daily deficits of midwives on duty. And it says its members are now carrying insurmountable workloads to try to maintain safe clinical care for all mothers and babies. And the union has accused the HSE of breaching a Workplace Relations Commission agreement regarding minimum staffing levels that was set in place in 2015. The HSE, on its part, it's acknowledged the INMO's call for additional resources, and it says 30 posts are being advanced, but it also insists that the hospital has staffing resources that satisfy the WRC agreement. And it says the hospital is mandated to comply with the National Pay and Numbers Strategy, which governs staffing levels across all healthcare services in the country. The HSE also says that any expansion of the neonatal unit will be considered as part of the National Service Plan for 2027. Rachel.
2: Petula Martin, thank you very much. Petula there on what sounds like a windy Ennis Road in Limerick.
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2: And with us now is Michael Corcoran. Afternoon to you, Michael.

0: Rachel, thanks. I thought you were going to call me Windy for a minute there, but nevertheless, we'll continue on as day two of Wimbledon. The defending women's champion, Iga Swiatek, is in action against Taylor Townsend on centre court. Alexander Zverev and Serena Williams follow later on today. Williams in action against Maya Joint, who's 24 years her junior, in the third game up on centre court. That's 1,396 days since she last played in the singles. In the boxing, Thomas Carty will take on the well-known English heavyweight Dave Allen in the chief support to Katie Taylor's bout in Croke Park. All 80,000 tickets snapped up there before that undercard was announced. Some of the other bouts sees the mandatory challenger for the IBF World Welterweight Championship, Paddy Donovan, meeting Belfast's Tyrone McKenna. And Emmett Brennan had also been handed a big opportunity as he meets the rising super middleweight prospect Taylor Bevan there. In rugby, the head coach Andrew Brown has made four changes to the Ireland under 20 team to play up Argentina on Thursday at the Junior World Championship in Georgia. Tom Wood returns in place of Charlie O'Shea at out half. Jack Deegan starts at 13 with Rob Kearney on the bench. Joe Finn and Alex Lazzo are included in the pack. The defending champions Bordeaux will join URC winners Leinster, top 14 champions Toulouse, and Premiership champions Northampton in Tier 1 for next season's Investec Champions Cup. The event organisers have confirmed that will ensure that each Tier 1 club will be placed in a separate pool, ensuring a balanced draw on the prospect of standout fixtures from the opening rounds of the competition. The draw for next year's competition has been made tomorrow, by the way. The round of 32 games continues later on at the FIFA World Cup. Ivory Coast, Norway is at 6 o'clock, followed by France, Sweden at 10. The later game is the meeting of Mexico and Ecuador at 2 o'clock tomorrow morning. All of those games live on RTE television.
1: Michael, thank you very much. Michael Corcoran there with this afternoon's sports news. And that's it from us this Tuesday lunchtime. Cara O'Hare was on sound today and our broadcast coordinator was Emily Hurley. The editor of the News at One is Moira Hannan. Cormac O'Hara will be here with Liveline in a couple of minutes. From me, Rachel English, and the rest of the team, thanks for listening. Have a good afternoon.
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Gotcha Folge live line. It's Cormac O'Hara here today and tomorrow. 51551 is the number for your text. 087-484-8888 on WhatsApp. And we'll talk later on in the programme in a short little while about those new draft proposals from the Department of Housing on one-off housing in rural areas and in Gaeltacht areas. Will it really make it easier for people to get planning permission and build their one-off house in rural areas? Should it be easier? Will it ruin the countryside? I know, as a country bumpkin living in Dublin for an awful lot of time, there are two views on this 500.

0: 0818 715 815. Call very simply 0818 715 815. But we'll start with another matter, because sometimes in this country things at face value do not seem to make sense, because we have talked ad nauseum on the public airwaves for a long time about the challenge parents have, that ongoing battle of keeping kids off screens. But Anna knows of a school who is effectively forcing school kids onto screens. Anna, good afternoon.
1: Good afternoon, thank you for having me.
0: Well, you are very welcome indeed. I can't believe this, really. And it's your sister, is that right, that's in school?
1: Yeah, she's just about to start in fifth year in September. We were just talking that it's more than just the cost of an iPad, it's about the failure from the Department of Education. So the department have introduced a new Leaving Certificate curriculum with a much greater emphasis on digital learning and project work, but it has failed to put in place a fair and affordable way for schools to deliver it. Instead, the cost has simply been passed on to the parents. In my sister's school, parents were told they have to buy a specific iPad through one approved private company. We received an invoice a few months ago for a quoted price of just over €550 with the deadline for the 1st of July. So when my mum went to purchase it yesterday evening,
0: Tomorrow is the deadline. Okay. So let me get this. So you've got this email, and the school is effectively saying to parents in this school, you must buy an iPad, a specific iPad, is it? Before tomorrow.
1: Yeah, it's Apple's like newest iPad, the 2025 one.
0: Oh, okay. So a super duper iPad tomorrow. And what is the cost of it?
1: So the invoice was quoted for €550, and Mum had been, she didn't want to buy it a few months ago because she was just really against it. Like, I know in our family, we already have an iPad. So at the meeting, it was raised, like, could the software program be installed on the, you know, a device you have at home?
0: Yeah.
1: And we were told no.
0: Why?
1: So when Mum went to purchase, it was just said no, that was it.
0: Computer says
1: so,
0: no.
1: Yeah. When my mum went to purchase it yesterday evening, the price had increased to €720. So that's €150 or more than the original price given.
0: Should we just get another iPad? Just get another iPad and put the software on that. You can get an iPad for way cheaper than
1: $720. So that's with a case and all these like security programs. So like we've accepted at home the security and the education software. Like it's going to cost more than just buying an iPad. But when we saw €720, it's crazy because there was the agreed price of, I think it was $560 was the price. So I rang them this morning as my mom was at work, and they confirmed it increased due to demand, which is not the issue price the school were giving.
0: Forgive me for laughing, but of course, if everyone in the school has to buy this particular iPad from a particular company, you say?
1: Yeah, one specific company. So then I was just looking this morning from, you know, other retailers, how much the exact same iPad, the same storage, the same colour, everything.
0: Yeah, good.
1: You can buy it in retailers for €389.
0: Well, half the price almost.
1: Yeah, so that obviously can't be programmed because they've said it can't be. So that's where it directs you to the private company.
0: And who says, Anna, that it has to be this company that you buy it from? Is it the school or is it the department or the board of management or who decided that?
1: Well, I wasn't at the meeting, Mum was, but it was taken up that it was the school said that the Leaving Cert project may not be signed off if the correct iPad's not bought.
0: What do you mean? You know, the Leaving Cert project?
1: Yeah, so come now on. The new Leaving Cert, that's what, where the department haven't looked at this issue, that they're all going for digital learning, but they haven't looked at how students are going to, you know, have their project signed off.
0: Now, I want to be fair. And I just, this is just caveated with, this is my first time hearing of this element, right? I think from you.
1: Yes.
0: But what you're telling me is that now a portion of the Leaving Cert for your sister is in jeopardy unless she buys this specific iPad from this specific private company.
1: Yes.
0: But that can't be right, surely.
1: Yeah.
0: What if you can't? What if you do, I'm sure you,

0: whether you do or you don't have the money, your family, it's immaterial. An awful lot of people are struggling with the cost of living crisis. But what if families can't afford the 720?
1: Exactly. Like, me and Mum were just talking last night about how the government a few years ago, like, rightly introduced free school books to ease the financial burden. And it was obviously very welcomed. But it's just like a double standard. What's the point of providing free school books if parents are then expected to spend hundreds on compulsory technology through one supplier?
0: And then there's the problem where the state has spent millions on specific phone pouches to keep the smartphones out of the classroom. So the teacher is effectively saying, Johnny, have you put your smartphone in the pouch? Okay, yes. Now take out your iPad. I mean,
1: that's where they're saying, though, that this is why the software has to be bought, because it's apparently only education stuff that's allowed on the iPad.
0: Yeah, well, and not social media and so on. Yeah, okay, so there's that element. Yeah. But I have heard one expert, whose name I can't remember, of course, at a US congressional meeting, discussing on-screen learning generally, forget social media, but that it diminishes learning outcomes when it's on-screen right across the board. So that's a question. So go back to the price of it, though, because this is really key.
1: Yeah.
0: Like, in a way, it's a hidden cost. We say sometimes that schools are great in this country, and they are, and that it's the argument is put forward very often that comparably it's cheaper in this country, education. And it is sometimes, but there are hidden costs. I mean, you pay for transport, you pay for the uniform, there's a school voluntary contribution, so to speak, you have to pay for lunch.
1: Yeah.
0: Now we have to pay
1: and
0: for iPads.
1: And for 50 years, just rolling in from TY, which is also an extremely expensive year, do you know?
0: Yeah, I do, and that's a point well made, Anna. So your mum, you say, didn't buy this initially because she was kind of queasy about buying an iPad for education?
1: That as well, but also just the cost of it, because, like, we have an iPad lying around the house that was used, you know, it's not used every day, so there's no issues with it, but if the software could have been installed, like, you know, it could have been used then, but that's why she just kind of put it on the long finger, because she wanted to, like, make sure that everything was okay and that all the other parents were agreeing.
0: Mm-hmm.
1: But all the other parents were agreeing because they had their order in before, like, say, last night, which then it all of a sudden went up €150 to €720.
0: So it went from €550, you say, to €720.
1: Yeah, like 550, 560 up to €720 last night when I went through, because the deadline was hurrying.
0: So in what time frame did it go from 550 to 720?
1: In
0: a few months.
1: Almost 4 days.
0: Wow. That's a 30% increase in 4 days.
1: Yeah, and when I contacted the company this morning, because Mum had been talking to some of the parents and they had just got their order done yesterday, and they had paid the figure of $550. And then when I rang the company today and said that, they're like, no, we've had no orders from that specific school since the 24th, which was the day before the increase.
0: Hmm. But the price has gone up because of demand.
1: Yeah, well, that's what the lady had said to me.
0: The lady in the company, this specific private company, who must have a contract with the school, I'm sure. So they must know the numbers. So surely the demand mustn't be a surprise to them. They might have this in various schools, of course. What happens? I don't know, you've just got one sister in the school, is that right, in fifth year?
1: Yeah, just one sister, and I know in our house she's the youngest child, so, like, there's other costs for other, you know, like college fees, like rent. We're not the only family, it's every family across the country.
0: Yeah.
1: But
0: what happens if you have twins or triplets or a few people from the family, two or three people in fifth and sixth year? I mean, then it's really, really expensive. I'm sure from the company's point of view as well. What's the name of the company?
1: It's called Riggle.
0: Riggle. I was just going to say, I'm sure from the company's point of view, if they have multiple contracts with different schools and there's hundreds of students, like, it is difficult to process all of this and get the software done.

0: and get the hardware, the iPads as well, mm-hmm. And you have to process. So maybe they can make a case, but it seems to me, if you have advance warning of, in terms of the numbers, that it's some price increase, 30% in 4 days, unless it was flagged, was it, that the price would go up unless you ordered early?
1: No, we weren't told from the school anyways that there was no price increase, only that there'd be a 50 euro late charge from the 1st of July. So when we went to pay, when we got to the check out the original, when we got to the price of it last night, I was like to mum, is it 7? And she goes, no, I was quoted the 500. Okay. Well, the 550, sorry. And then, yeah, that was it. She goes, the only other thing that she'd been aware of was that from the 1st of July, there'd be a 50 euro penalty.
0: Oh, a 50 euro penalty. So look, there's a few elements here. I'd love to know what other parents and families are doing. Are they just ponying up the cash? This is a new thing, you say, that you must get the iPad. Did you have this in this school?
1: No. Okay. We had our pen and paper.
0: Oh yeah, the old pen, Louis.
1: Yeah.
0: And you didn't turn out too badly, Anna, I can tell you. You're well able to make the argument. So this is a new thing then. Are other parents and families just ponying up if they can? And what happens if you can't? I mean, we do constantly have conversations about 320,000 households, which is a huge amount, up and down the country, who are in arrears with energy bills. So obviously people are struggling. They do not need hundreds and hundreds of euro by a deadline, and then a penalty as well for a specific cost for education. Will you stay with me, Anna, for a second? Michelle has contacted the programme. Good afternoon, Michelle.
2: Hi, how are you?
0: Not too bad. What do you make of this?
2: Well, we were given a choice that we have to get a laptop for 599 euro and we're not allowed to use our own.
0: Okay.
2: And then when we asked, why can't we get the software put on our own, your mano said, because it would be too messy, whatever that means.
0: And who's your mano, Michelle?
2: Sorry. the same company as she had, Wiggle, is it?
0: Oh, Wiggle, yeah.
2: She had a meeting at school and there was no give and take. Like, it was just, you have to get this and that's it.
0: Right.
2: And then I have a son who's skipping TY, so I said, what happens when there's two? And they said, you get 50 euro off.
0: Wow. You get 50 euro off, says your mano from Wriggle. And what happens then?
2: Yeah.
0: You have to get a protective case. Did you ask your mano about that, Michelle?
2: Yeah, he said that would be free in with it. But they said there was a vote, but there wasn't a vote. And then I just sent a few emails saying that it's not very fair when you're getting free books that you have to pay for a laptop. Everyone has a laptop at home, like, so, you know.
0: Michelle, that's a very good...
2: What are you going to do? So what's the point in the free books if you have to pay 600 for a laptop?
0: And I've heard... that's a great point. What is the point of free books if you have to buy a laptop?
2: And I don't really agree with them anyways, because some kids have problems spelling already and everything, and then the predict text would come up on it. So how are they going to get any better than... You know, the old Palm Louis.
0: Yeah.
2: And spelling and stuff, you know. So, but I'm refusing to buy it anyways.
0: Are you? Oh, my God. Now, here, we've moved into rabbit. You're not from Cork by any chance, Michelle, are you?
2: No, I'm from Carrown Galway and I'm refusing to buy it.
0: Oh, my God, Michelle. I am shocked. On Hyarurua, you mean?
2: Yeah, and I already sent two emails saying that I'm refusing to buy it because, number one, I can't afford it. Number two, I don't think it's very fair with the cost of living, I said, oil, petrol, diesel. And I don't think it's fair to put the pressure on parents. I have a friend and it's how she's getting a loan from the credit union. And you know, it's not fair to put this on parents, especially with the cost of living at the moment.
0: Well, is it fair? Maybe. Okay, let me be devil's advocate for a second. Maybe the school is saying it's cheaper, it's more effective, and it's a better learning outcome. Have you heard that argument?
2: No, I heard. This is the new thing. This is what's coming in, and this is what you have to buy.
0: Okay.
2: So, I don't know. And another thing, realistically, when there's like, say, we're going on the bus from Lexmore to school, and there's 30 kids on this bus. And you know yourself, lads, throwing bags, messing about. What happens then if it gets broken? You know?

0: And what happens? Don't tell me it's another $5.90.
1: That's going to be more money to just get it fixed, because it won't be classified as accidental, will it, when some lad throws another lad's bag across the bus.
0: They do on the bus, of course. You are raising so many questions. You hold the line for a second. I'll go back to Anna, because I think you got an email. You were telling us, Anna, you were telling my colleague that you got an email from the school which did allude to the high costs of the iPad. There was a facility of a loan, they say.
2: Yeah, we were just directed to, like, advertisement, I suppose, that, you know, education loans for low interest are available from the local credit union, which also, like, it's just crazy, in my opinion.
0: So it's kind of accepting that there is a high cost to this?
2: Well, someone's obviously acknowledged that, you know, people aren't going to be able to afford this, so there is the option to put it, I think it was like €19 for 52 weeks of the year with the interest included. So, like, someone has said, listen, there has to be a way to finance this, because it's crazy.
0: Anna, you've started an avalanche. It's not just Michelle Mabel, it's also Ida. Stay with me, Anna and Michelle. Ida, good afternoon.
3: Good afternoon to you. How are you?
0: Never has an iPad caused so much rumbling on Liveline, I can tell you. More calls lined up. What's your experience of this, Ida?
3: My experience was we were told we'd get one for our son, so we did. And so by fifth year, he turned around and said, Mom, I'm not learning anything from them. I want to go back to books. And we went, okay. So, and he learned much better using the books, turning the pages, feeling them, doing stuff. And then also when we tried to get out of the contract, they wanted a paperwork from the school to say that we weren't using it. They actually wanted some triplicates, and it has taken us ages to get any money back.
0: Wow.
3: Also, books weren't available. When he was like doing junior certain stuff, some books weren't available at all. And so we had to buy them anyway.
0: Michael,
3: it was a disaster.
0: Yeah. So the outcomes are worse. Your son, is that what you say, wanted to go back to books?
3: Yeah, all studies, even going back to preschool now, they're going back. Sweden and places have got rid of all iPads for the children. They're saying they're not learning.
0: Yeah.
3: They're actually learning with turning the pages and writing.
0: Yes, I've heard that.
3: Studies show that certain parts of your brain just don't light up anymore when you're just using the computer.
0: Yes.
3: So you're not learning.
0: And that the man I referred to who gave testimony to Congress not so long ago, that outcomes on screens are worse education-wise,
3: yeah,
0: I think is a Dr. Spalding. I think I'm trying to look him up here as we speak, and he was saying
3: there's lots of studies, and they're all coming up with this now.
0: At the one time, in parallel, you're saying there is a trend internationally, and there are studies showing that learning outcomes on screens are worse, and there's a trend to back to books. But in Ireland, the department or various schools are forcing iPads on school kids. Yeah. That's what you're telling us.
3: Yeah.
0: Wow, wow, wow. Stay with me. Joyce, good afternoon.
4: Hello, Cormac. How are you?
0: Not too bad. How are you?
4: We came across this issue last September with my daughter going into fifth year. And we were thinking, this is wonderful. We got, for the first time in her whole education, we'll get the free books.
0: Yeah.
4: And we get a whammy to say, yeah, we're getting the free books, but we have to buy one of these laptops.
0: I'm sorry.
4: The laptop.
0: I'm sorry. I'll tell you why I'm laughing, Joyce.
4: I know.
0: It's like going to a cafe and saying there's free tea, but you have to pay a fiver for the cup.
4: Yes, that's what it really felt like that. And as you can imagine, we hadn't put any money aside for this laptop. So it was sort of, how are we going to finance this thing? Now, in fairness, there was a scheme there. You could pay it over a certain number of installments.
0: Okay.
4: And you paid that during the summer months. But basically, from my understanding, these laptops are for the project work of the new Leaving Cert curriculum.
0: Okay.
4: But the problem that I have with it is that when the laptops are purchased by a private company, through a private company, the laptops themselves then have programs or whatever uploaded onto them. And then the laptop, in our case anyway, the administrative rights are taken away from you.
0: What do you mean?
4: So the laptop.

0: So, you know, if you were going to, you go to the admin and you were going to add on your printer.
1: Yeah.
0: You can't do that with the laptops. You can't add your home printer so the student could actually print out something from home.
1: Oh, I see. So for the, project. So this is important for the project. If you want to print off a copy or whatever, you can't do that.
0: Well, whatever work you're using on the laptop, because you don't have the administrative rights.
1: So how can you do
0: it? And basically, well, you can't. It's done through the school has to print it off. Or else you could send an email from the laptop to your own private email and then print it from your own private email to your home printer.
1: Nice and handy.
0: Oh, isn't it just? You get to know how to use computers very, very easily with this system.
1: But go back now for a sec. This could be for security, of course.
0: Of course it is. And it's so that the student doesn't load up something onto this laptop and be looking at something that they shouldn't be looking at. So it's for safety of the student and the integrity of what's on the laptop.
1: But what if you're like Michelle Mabel, the rebel from Inchararua in County Galway, who's refusing to get the iPad? What happens then to the project work for the Leaving Cert?
0: Well, this would be my question in relation to it. And what my feeling in relation to this, should it have been run out as part of the curriculum? It should have been run out like the free book scheme, that the laptops should have been purchased by the school and they should have been lent to the children for the 2-year period and then passed on to the next students that needed them.
1: Surely, Joyce, that is being done. You're not telling me that a new iPad is being purchased every single year.
0: Well,
1: Could somebody hand me a bucket so I can throw up here at the waste of money and carbon at all of these new iPads? Oh my God.
0: Well, I'm assuming it's going to last the 2 years for the Leaving Cert cycle. But at the end of 2 years, this is the next little aspect, the company will give you the administrative rights to the computer so you could use it for college. But my understanding with technology, it moves very swiftly, and a 2-year-old laptop will probably not be suitable for college. So you'll probably be ending up buying a new laptop for college at the end of this anyway.
1: Oh, sweet mother of God. Joyce, my operating system is overheating here with these stories. Schools forcing iPads on students. I have Karen on the line and Lorraine on the line and many more besides. 51551. Hold fire and hold the line, folks. We'll be back in a minute.
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1: August Fáinte, it's Cormac in today and tomorrow. Anna started the Avalon. She said her sister's in a school starting fifth year and they were told you must buy an iPad from a specific company for over €550. Within days, the price from this specific private company had gone up to €720 or so. And she is saying, I don't like the price. I don't like the fact that it's from a specific company. I don't like the fact that I have to buy a screen, or the family does, for my sister. What about educational outcomes and so on, and the trends internationally, moving the reverse back to books? And then we got calls pinging from around the country and overseas. Karen, you are in Alba, Scotland.
2: That's right, yeah.
1: Okay, and you rang because you have experience of this there or here?
2: No, I live in Edinburgh and my two children went to state school here in Edinburgh.
1: Okay, and they have iPads?
2: They did. Okay. So I was just thinking when you made the comment that education in Ireland is a good value for money and quite cheaply provided, I was thinking, absolutely not. I never had to buy a textbook for my children all the way through primary or secondary school. The texts were provided by the school. Wow. When my children were in secondary school, there was a rollout of iPads to the students, starting with the senior ones and working their way down to the first year ones.
1: Okay.
2: So both my children then, my son, he started secondary school and they didn't have iPads. But by the time he was in senior cycle, they had begun to be rolled out. My daughter, who's 3 years younger, most of her secondary school, she used an iPad. But they were provided by the school. So the school did the investment.
1: How much, Karen, in the good old King's money do you pay for those iPads?
2: Nothing. It was provided by the school.
1: Sorry, Karen, I am malfunctioning here. How much did you pay for the iPads? You can't mean nothing, zero. There has to be a contribution.
2: Zero. No, none.
1: Okay, now we're into... I'm taken aback by that. I don't understand how that is. Was there a school contribution, Karen? A voluntary one?
2: No. Well, no, but I mean, anything the school did to raise money, obviously you'd get involved and help out.
1: Yeah.
2: But there was no requirement for parents to actually pay for or contribute to the rollout of the iPads to the students.
1: Right.
2: You did have to sign declarations to say there would be fair usage and, you know, your child and your family would look after the iPad and nothing inappropriate would be used on the iPad.
1: Yeah.
2: And if you lost the charger, you'd have to pay for the charger. But apart from that, iPads were provided by the school.
1: Wow. What about, were there other costs that may have been hidden? What about, let me think now, the uniform or the lunch or transport, or surely you paid for something?
2: So, uniform, there's another one. Uniform, a lot of schools in Edinburgh, they have, their uniform is black and white, basically, in secondary school. And the difference might be a different coloured tie or a different school logo, an emblem. So, but all you had to do was buy a black jumper, a black pair of trousers, a white shirt. There was no branded goods.
1: And what do you make of this then, paying €720 odd for an iPad? And you must.
2: I think it's disgraceful. I think if families can't afford it, what are you supposed to do?
1: Wow. Let me go back to Joyce for a second. I mean, how... Joyce has left us, sorry. We have others on the line. Stay with me, if you can, Karen, for a second, calling from Edinburgh in Scotland. Lorraine, where are you calling from? You're very welcome.
3: Hello, Cormac. I'm from Dundalk.
1: Okay. How long would it take students to cycle from Dundalk to Edinburgh? Because it's looking like a good deal to me, I can tell you at this point. What's your experience of iPads?
3: Now, this is going back 10 years. So my daughter's in college now, finished her second year. So this was her first year starting secondary school.
1: Mm-hmm.
3: We were told we had to purchase an iPad from this particular company, Regal, what these are all talking about.
1: Yeah.
3: So we did. We couldn't afford it, but we did. We scraped and saved during the summer and to get this before the deadline. We did. She used it throughout the first year. Now, we still had to pay book contribution, book rent scheme as well, on top of this,

0: why,
1: iPad.
0: Why, if you're getting the iPad?
1: Because they were still, they were still using books as well. So we still had to pay the, I can't remember. I can't remember the exact, but we still had to pay for book contribution as well.
0: Yeah.
1: So that was fine. She finished her first year. And then second year, a new principal comes in and bans all iPads. That was it. End of story.
0: And that's the end of it.
1: End of it. Waste of money. Total waste of money.
0: At the whim of one principal. Oh, no, the merits of whether it's good or bad to use, but the school had gone with the iPad.
1: The school had gone with the iPads, yeah. Brought them in, used them throughout the whole first year. And then second year, a new principal comes in and says, that's it. No,
0: and Lorraine, iPad. You were saying it wasn't easy to get the money to pay for the iPad.
1: No. We've three kids. She was the first year in secondary school, so we had to go with the flow, not to have her standing out. And then they just banned it.
0: Do people understand, I wonder, how expensive it is? I mean, there's a cost. I know you're going back a number of years, but right now, there's half a million households struggling with energy bills. I mean, the costs are going up. They're talking about 5% inflation next year, if not more.
1: Yes, I know. Yeah, that's why my blood started boiling today when I heard your first caller. I was like, oh my God, is this still going on?
0: Yeah, it is. I can tell you, it is. Yeah. And stay with me, Lorraine. Jane is on the line. Jane, good afternoon.
2: Good afternoon, how are you?
0: What's your experience? My blood is boiling as well, Jane, I can tell you.
2: I know, and I have two college students with accommodation in Dublin as well. My son's going into fifth year, and we had a conversation with the teachers in school, and there was an introduction for iPads, and it's to do with the assessments for the Leaving Cert. They want fairness for every student. So I basically contacted one of the teachers, and I asked for their view. And they said it's basically for fairness for each student. What they've been seeing up to now is that work has been done on iPhones rather than on tablets because parents obviously can't afford these things. So they want fairness and equality through it all for the Leaving Cert assessment.
0: Yeah, but what's the fairness?
2: I know. So that they have access to the tablets. I asked about the trolleys for the computers on the trolleys because that's what they have at the moment, and a lot of them are broken. Or the teacher goes to go and collect the computers, and somebody else has taken them, so they can't do the work. My understanding is that they can't do these assessments at home. It has to be on the school Wi-Fi as well, so that obviously I can't help my son to do the work. So that's it. But it's just the cost.
0: The fairness. I can't get over announcing free books, as one caller says, and then you have to buy an iPad. I don't get it.
2: I know. And again, I'm from the UK. We had mommy and daddy never paid for anything in school. Absolutely nothing. There was no voluntary contribution. There was no paying for books. And guess what? Mm-hmm. We have doctors, nurses, lawyers in the UK as well.
0: You make me sick, Jane. You make me sick pretending you're better than us with your books.
2: We don't need any drawings on that. Yeah.
0: Oh, Lord. Jane, stay with me. Mm-hmm. Sheila, good afternoon.
3: Hi, how are you doing?
0: Have you ever heard the like of it? Now, you only graduated, was it two or three years ago?
3: 3 years ago, yeah, okay. I finished school.
0: And you had iPads?
3: Yeah, the whole way through. So I started in my secondary school in second year, but I had an iPad from the get-go. And then my brother came up 2 years behind me, and he had to have his own as well.
0: Okay. And what was your experience, good or bad?
3: Mixed, I'd say. We certainly weren't paying anywhere near 700 euro for them. My mom says that we would have paid about 400, 450 for them.
0: Okay.
3: Each. But it was mixed. We had, I always preferred to do my assignments by hand. I felt that I learned better, but I would have been, not everybody has that kind of awareness. Like, not everybody learns how they learn, if that makes sense.
0: Yeah, no, it does make sense. Yeah.
3: Even when, teachers told us to type an assignment and send it to them, I always asked, can I do it by hand and upload a picture?
0: Did they always say okay?
3: Oh yeah. Oh God, yeah.
0: Okay. You went to a really great school, you say?
3: I went to a great school. Okay. Yeah, I loved it there.
0: Did you have a choice?

0: brand. We only had EDCO textbooks on our iPads. Mm-hmm. So that led to problems when I was doing politics and society for my Leaving Cert, because EDCO hasn't published a textbook for that subject yet, because it's a very new one. So our teacher had to buy a copy of the textbook and send us pictures. And there was problems with logging into the app as well. A lot of people weren't able to log in to see the textbooks for a while, and that had to be sorted.
1: Okay. I was going to ask you if it was better, in your opinion, with an iPad or with books, but you had iPads right through school, you say?
0: Yeah, I had iPads all the way through. Now, I grew up moving countries because my dad was in foreign affairs, mm-hmm. so I went to schools that didn't use technology. I went to schools that provided laptops. I went to schools where we had to bring our own laptops as well.
1: And did anything shock you about the Irish system then?
0: I think it surprised me a bit that my parents had to buy an iPad for us, which I don't use anymore. I mean, I'm going into my final year in college, and neither me nor my brother have used our iPads in college once, and we're studying very different subjects. I mean, I'm doing philosophy and he's doing engineering, and neither of us have found any use for our iPads.
1: Really?
0: Since we left school, and it took a long time for us to be able to unlock them as well.
1: Okay.
0: Like, there was more than one factory reset, and we had to ring the school, we had to ring the company. Like, it took ages, but no, we don't use the iPads.
1: Okay, somebody's talking there. Cunis and Shumaranga. Cunis, I can tell you. So stay with me for a second. Let me go back to Anna, who started the ball rolling on this. Now, you never had an iPad in where your sister is going to school now, where the iPad is mandatory. Post-school, Anna, did you use iPads for assignments and so on?
2: Well, I'm just going into final year of college now. And like, obviously in college, you have your whole, like, everything, your lectures are all online, you know, the slides after the lecture. But I find when I'm studying, I just write everything out, pen and paper. Like, I just can't process. If it's on a screen, I just feel like I can't learn it.
1: Really? So the learning is better with the pen and Louis. The battle of the iPad versus the pen and Louis. So do you...
2: pen and a highlighter and have it all organised. I prefer it that way. Well, that's just my opinion.
1: Yeah. You sound very intelligent and organised, I must say, as well as Sheila, though, in fairness. Do you pity Sheila, then, who was inflicted with an iPad for all right through school?
2: Yeah, I don't know. I just like having, like, my pen and paper and, I don't know, the laptop now, I just find that it can look, like, unorganised or... But visually, I can't just, like, process it as well as paper.
1: Okay. You know? And people can share their experience. 51551. Let me go to another Joyce. Joyce, you're very welcome to the programme.
3: Hi, Cormac. Thanks for this issue. It's great to hear the debate. My son finished the Leaving Cert a year ago, so he's in his first year in college, and he didn't take a laptop to school once. So he successfully completed the programme without bringing a laptop to school. And now my daughter's going into fifth year.
1: Mm-hmm.
3: She had a laptop. And we found out at the end of April that the laptop she has can't be used, can't be taken to school. And the school has imposed we have to purchase a new laptop for her at €500 is the cost.
1: Mm-hmm.
3: So only a laptop from one particular company will be accepted.
1: And what's the company?
3: So the devices. Do you want me to name?
1: Well, is it you can put it this way. Riggle is the company we were told previously.
3: Yes, it's Riggle.
1: So Riggle seems to be the go-to company, and I'm sure Riggle is a fantastic company. But it's the word you said there, that the school has imposed a laptop, and that's how you feel, it's an imposition.
3: Well, we have one. You know, she has one. We bought it recently, so now we have to buy a second one.
1: I know, but to be fair, we would have a very different conversation here if every child was bringing their own laptop or their own iPad into school, and during maths class or so on, they were all messaging on Instagram or social media. I mean, that's so these laptops or these iPads, in fairness, none of that will apply. It's just the educational program.
3: Yeah, but I wonder how is that company selected? You know, like if each child in my daughter's year buys a laptop, that's €75,000 worth of a purchase annually.
1: Well, the company is very welcome to come on. I'd love to hear actually the company's side of this, and it's an open door for any

0: spokesperson for the company. I'm sure it's by tender process or whatever, and it's very transparent.
1: It's not to criticize. Again, I don't know either, but I'm just, you know, when you weigh it all up, in 2 years, that's 150 laptops every year being purchased. And in 2 years, I don't believe my daughter will continue to use that device, you know.
0: Yeah.
1: So we're making a lot of waste. We're spending a lot of money. And as has been mentioned by several of your callers, really, there's no data to support digital learning as a superior form of learning. Paper is the best.
0: Yeah, the trend is reversing. We're looking in the rearview mirror, and a lot of countries are reversing back to the books.
1: Where will we be? 150 laptops in 2 years, straight to the bin, you know?
0: And what a waste that is. What a waste that is, environmentally and maybe educationally and every other way. Chris is on the line. Thank you, Joyce. Chris, you're very welcome. Mm-hmm.
2: Hi, Cormac. Thank you very much.
0: What's your take on the great iPad laptop debate of 2026 on Liveline?
2: Absolutely, yeah. Well, look, it's a situation where the one thing is, anybody who prescribes a particular device, it doesn't matter whether it's an iPad or a Chromebook or anything like that, is locking students into a particular thing. And look, I've been working in the tech industry for, good Lord, 35 years now, something like that. And I've been working in the educational sector of that for the last 20, 25 years. And digital learning is excellent, provided it is combined with pen and paper. Mm-hmm. There is no such thing as a device that's going to change or make anything the best thing in the world ever. It just doesn't work like that.
0: Really?
2: You have to have one thing. No. So, like, an iPad is a fantastic device. There is no question about it. I would be for having an iPad. I would be, absolutely. But I absolutely would not be for telling people that they have to have it. That's the wrong way to go about it. It's what's called halo learning. So, an iPad is a good device, as is a pen and paper. And the reason an iPad is a good device is because you can do things with it that are not pen and paper. So, for instance, you could take your iPad and do a green screen or chroma key kind of workshop and understand how that works. You can take your iPad out into the field where I'm standing at the moment. Mm-hmm. In a field, you can point it at flowers and it will tell you the trees, the flowers, the whatever, you know, and that's an app that does those things.
0: Okay.
2: And it's wonderful for that. And you come back in with a pen and paper and you write down that information.
0: And there's an effort. There's an effort and an endeavor. Exactly. And there's a connection between hand and brain and subject, I suppose. Correct. Yeah, it should be an arrow in the quiver and not just the only arrow. Point well made. Yeah.
2: Correct. It's a tool the same as a pen is a tool, the same as a ruler is a tool, the same as a calculator is a tool. Mm-hmm. All of those things are tools in an arsenal of education.
0: Chris,
2: that's all
0: it's
2: is.
0: A very, very balanced view of our great debate on the iPad and laptop for 2026. We will talk more on this. Chris, thank you. Sheila, thank you. Anna, who started the ball rolling, thank you very much indeed. Should schools be forcing students to buy iPads from a specific company? Should the cost be as much? I don't know. 51551, we'll take more on this a little bit later on in the program. I'm going to take a break, but I have some very sad news to hand, because news breaking that former Minister for Foreign Affairs David Andrews has died. The former Fianna Fáil TD, we're told, died this morning, aged 91. He served, you might remember, as Minister for Foreign Affairs in the early and mid-90s, and in the 1997 to 2000 period, he was Minister for Foreign Affairs as well, retired from politics in 2002, and has children, as you know, Barry, serving in politics for Fianna Fáil at the moment as an MEP. He stood out as an experienced and polished and even-handed politician, and had great influence in Northern Ireland negotiations and so on. But that's very sad news that former Minister David Andrews has passed away. We'll take a break.
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0: And 51551 via text as well. It's Cormac here today and tomorrow. Aideen, good afternoon.
9: Good afternoon, Cormac. Thanks for having me.
0: You're very welcome indeed, Aideen, to the programme. You and your lovely daughter had a very bad experience, I'm told, going through, was it Luton Airport in the UK over the weekend?
9: Yeah. Yes, it was Luton. We were coming back, so we had family holiday over in London and we were flying back. My youngest daughter, who's 10, she's autistic, so airports are a very stressful situation. But we flew out from Cork because it was a bit of a calmer airport. It was easier. We try and find the quieter airport as much as we can.
0: And so
9: going through the airport, she would have her little fidget in her hand, calm her down, which is prescribed by her OT and psychologist, and she wears ear defenders. She doesn't like the loops. So we've never had an issue going through security before, but when we were going through security, everything is in your bag now, but we're going through the scanner, and the headphones were left on her. But when they went through her Nido is a fidget, which is for stress and anxiety. A lot of neurodivergent children and other children, they love it, and it's sold out.
0: It's like a stress ball, Aideen, am I right?
9: Yeah, and you can get it in different shapes and sizes. This one's a little cube. It was just a mini cube, and she bought it with her birthday money. She really looked after it and kept it in the box when she wasn't using it.
0: Okay.
9: And her bag went through and they opened it up and they asked, did she have a fidget in there or a squish? And they took it out and they said, we can't let you keep this now. It's tiny.
0: This is in Luton Airport, just to be clear. Because you mentioned
9: Luton
0: Cork.
9: Luton Airport, okay. Yeah.
0: You can't
9: from Cork, it was no problem. Yeah, sorry.
0: You can't have that, they say, in Luton.
9: They said, you can't have that. We're going to have to take that off you because there's gel in it. Obviously, gel is the base in it, but it was well below the 100 mils requirement, and they threw it in the bin in front of her.
0: Oh.
9: And started swabbing her ear defenders for drug tests as well. And she got very distraught.
0: Yeah, I was going to say, that's very difficult. I mean, so they threw, first of all, let's take this bit by bit. Your daughter kind of relies on this or needs this. Would that be too strong, Aideen, to say?
9: Yeah, she does need it. No, it's a lot of neurodivergent children needs these to cope. Because it's a stimmy, so she stims. She might flap her hands or pull at her fingers when she's getting very dysregulated.
0: Yeah.
9: So airports are very overstimulating, and you're trying your best. You're constantly trying to negotiate and strategize when you go on holidays. Of we can't, you know, it's better to go here. She'd be less likely to have a meltdown. And she's a high masker, so you know it might not be very obvious, but the meltdowns. When they come, like any parent of an autistic child know exactly what I'm talking about here. But
0: it can happen immediately, is that it?
9: It could be anything that would trigger it.
0: Okay.
9: But this was hugely distressing, and she really loves that little Nido cube, and they're so hard. She was delighted when she found one in one of the toy shops because she'd been wanting to get her hands on one. She has a lot of other fidgets.
0: I find that
9: prescribed.
0: I find that, Aideen, really instructive for someone who doesn't have experience of a child who's neurodivergent. When you say your daughter is, she's 10. Remember that. Remember that, folks, as well. She's 10. Mm-hmm. You say she's a high masker. So in many ways, are you telling us she can put up with an awful lot, or can cover how much she's distressed?

0: But then,
1: yes,
0: yeah, something else will trigger, yeah, and there's going to be a meltdown in your words. Is that what, would that be fair?
1: Yeah. Yes, she's a very much a high masker outwardly, so she'll just come across as quiet and she won't make eye contact. But when we come home, the mask comes off. But sometimes, and of late, sometimes it could be on the middle of the street, you know, if she's, yeah, very overwhelmed, and she could just fall down on the ground and start screaming. So she got so upset. I just got upset with her because I couldn't start arguing with security.
0: Yeah, I'm upset.
1: You know, you could get arrested. And I just started crying with her because, yeah, what else could I do?
0: Exactly. I'm upset, you know, listening to you. I mean, I can't understand. They must have come across this before. I mean, they're really experienced, yeah, in what they do. They've thousands of people through the airport in Luton. I mean, did you plead in any way and say, my daughter needs this?
1: I just said, this is her toy. And they were like, we can't let this through. It's got a gel substance in it, and it, you know, they think it could be explosive, you know, device. Like, but it's a cube with a little bit of gel in it to make, yeah, it like mala, you know, in, yeah, your hand.
0: And what was the journey
1: and
0: like then?
1: I was just gobs. The journey. It took her a while to regulate, so she just cried a lot, and she was devastated. She was quite distraught. So we went to duty free, and it was so busy. But we went to the quiet room. There is a quiet room beside Gate 17 in Luton Airport. And that did calm her down. She just plugged in and played a game on her iPad. But we did go look for other fidgets in one of the shops. And they didn't. They had some stuff, but it didn't. It maybe pacified her for a little bit. But she was very... When we got home, that's when she got upset.
0: Okay.
1: You know,
0: and
1: yeah.
0: Look, I'd love to know, by the way, if other people have a similar experience. And why was it okay, 51551, why was it okay in Cork? And they're allowed, they can have this awareness or understanding that the child might need this or require it. Whereas in Luton, it's a blank no. I don't understand that lack of awareness or understanding. Have you come across this in any other airport, or is it the Nido Cube something new for your daughter?
1: Well, it's a new product, but I've never experienced this. I've always, like when we travel out from either Dublin Airport or Cork or any airport coming back, we've only ever experienced compassionate security. Just this one, whatever the security guard. Now, the person that was swabbing her headphones, she was very gentle with her, mm-hmm, but I'm in my head going, is this really necessary?
0: Is it necessary? Is it necessary,
1: know,
0: for God's
1: and
0: sake?
1: And they, yeah, it is just, it wasn't necessary. You could see she was getting very distressed. Strangers coming up on her. Now, they knew she was autistic. They could tell she was autistic.
0: Are you sure? Are you sure about that? Yeah.
1: With the headphones usually is an indicator that there's some sensitivities.
0: Okay.
1: They do know, but they were just like, we cannot let you keep this. And I'm like... This is a child's toy. Even if, autistic or not, taking someone's child's toy away from them and just throwing it in the bin in front
0: of
1: them is just cruel anyway.
0: Well, that's the bullseye, Aideen. That's the bullseye. You know? Taking a child's toy away. And then if they're aware in any way that the child might require this or might become extremely distressed, which happened without the toy.
1: I mean, and they watched her get distressed, yeah.
0: And did they throw the toy in the bin in front of her?
1: Yeah. They just turned around, the bin was beside, you know, where they just throw any of the products, just throw it into the bin. And she just burst into tears and just got, so I just got started crying with her. What could I do? You know?
0: You were both crying there. And how did they react?
1: Yeah. No reaction. Just moved on to the next person.
0: Move,
1: you know,
0: along, madam.
1: Busy.
0: Is that it?
1: Yeah. Well, they didn't say that, but it was like, they were just dealing with the next person coming through, the next bag that needed to be searched.
0: Look at Aideen. I wasn't there, but as you describe it, so to be fair, they have thousands of people coming through and they're busy, I know, but I don't think their manner was right. I don't think their manner was right.
1: It wasn't right at all. And you become a bit numb to it yourself because you're always advocating for your children when they're on the spectrum and you're always trying to have to explain and you're hypervigilant all the time watching out for a meltdown that might occur because of some noise or something, and then you just get so deflated when you see something like that happen. Mm. Do you know, I was so angry afterwards. Do you know, I was just so angry and upset for her.
0: And what
1: can
0: you do? Because you're met with a brick wall, really, when you plead your case to security in any airport. Because I suppose they have protocols and guidelines, and it's you're dealing with diffidence and stringent rules. Yeah. But do you know why I'm delighted, actually, that you've called us, Aileen? There's a value here in beyond your own individual experience. I think there needs to be a greater awareness among security staff at airports and other authorities that neurodivergent children in particular might require what they have. That their aids or sensory aids or the Nido cubes, they might have an absolute requirement of it. And I think we need to educate ourselves as a society. Surely. Yeah. There needs to be greater
1: awareness. But they're actually prescribed. They're prescribed by occupational therapists and psychologists. When you get your report and guidelines how to support your children, they're in there as a prescription. You know, it is a prescribed item for her. It doesn't necessarily say Nido cube, but a squish or a fidget toy. But the Nido is specifically designed for anxiety and for stimming. Children who stim, who are either ADHD or autistic, that do a lot of stimming. Okay. And it's specifically for that. And but they taking away the Nido cubes that are hard to replace. They're sold out everywhere. I went into toy shop yesterday to look for one, but they said they're out of stock already.
0: Have you got one since?
1: I said I was at work yesterday, and one of my clients is an influencer, Kate Hogan, and she put it out on her Instagram. Anyone got one? And she sourced one for me, and she's going to give it to me tomorrow.
0: Wow!
1: So I have one. Yeah. That's the good side of social media.
0: Yeah, it is.
1: People are really willing to help.
0: Well, God help it if you lose that one. If anybody knows where to get a Nido cube, or if you've had difficulty getting one, let us know if you know. And just, I'm learning an awful lot from you, Aileen, I must say. But almost to underline in red biro that you're correct. Will you hold the line for a second? I have Kevin Pryor on the line as well. You're an OT, an occupational therapist, I think, Kevin. You're very welcome to the program.
2: Thank you, Cormac. Thanks for having us.
0: What
2: she's saying is correct. And you know, first and foremost, what I'll say is Aileen sounds as though she's a really strong advocate. She's looking at how can she create a safe, predictable routine and ease around all of this unpredictability, because airports are really hard and traveling is very hard.
0: Mm-hmm.
2: So she's doing what she can in the most control that she can provide.
0: Mm-hmm.
2: She's trying to control the controllables. Now, the challenge with this, I think, for a lot of it, is actually the language we use first and foremost, because these are actually regulation tools, not toys. Do you know?
0: Okay.
2: These are functional equipment that children need to help that security, safety, and predictability in transitions. So they're no more different as a functional device as glasses or a hearing aid or a walking stick. But the challenge is here is that they really shouldn't need to be justified to the same, because in this case, in my view, no child should have to justify the thing that helps them cope most and makes them feel a bit more regulated, a bit more safe, a bit more secure in environments around that. Mm.
0: So in a way, increasing awareness around this is the right way to go, because would any security officer in any airport in the world take a 10-year-old's glasses, reading glasses or glasses that they use every day, and throw them in the bin in front of them?
2: And like that is the hard thing. We need to have a bit more awareness. Now, I know even from, because we've went through Dublin and I know Cork, and a lot of the good airports out there do have supports available. So there is a lot of staff awareness around that. So they do have like the sunflower lanyard that kids can wear, which are kind of a practical way of kind of identifying some level of neurodiversity to help make that transition a little bit easier. But if you think about just in regards kind of autism or any level of neurodivergence, like anything that's outside that safety, security, and predictability. So even if an airport, so like the sequence, like we all get stressed in airports.
0: Yeah.
2: We have the sequence, restless noise, lights, like half of our autonomy is gone. We're kind of herded, really. Do you know, there's so much of a sensory component to that. For even our own kind of window capacity and our own tolerance decreases. So if we give a child tools to reduce the noise with ear defenders, or have something that gives them a bit of deep pressure into their hands, which is exactly what a Nido does. It's kind of one of the most reliable sensory inputs to help us calm. That's the idea of a stress ball, kind of what you were talking about earlier on.
0: Mm-hmm.
2: Gives the body. So it helps. It's active self-regulation, but it gives a sense of autonomy and control to the child.
0: Okay.
2: When it's taken away by the kind of systematic asks around that, that's when it becomes really hard. You know, now I will say that there are also

0: alternatives to this. And there are alternatives that parents can look at, and I'm sure Aidan did all of this, but there's also an appeal to a needle because it's the in-vogue toy. Like, we sell a lot of these stuff on our website in regards to all of this stuff with needles and everything else, but we also give advice around kind of a small, varied kit to have.
1: Okay.
0: And not just one hero tool.
1: Okay,
0: so
1: have a multiplicity. And you're an OT, yeah, a senior occupational therapist with everyday OT. Would you hold on for a second? Because I want to ask Aideen really about alternatives. In a way, is it a redundant question in the case that you're describing to us? Because if your daughter is getting safety and security from this NeedoCube, and this is what she has as an aide right now, is there any point about asking about any alternative, Aideen?
2: No, it's a good question. She does have lots. There's like two drawers in her room of all various types of fidgets and regulating toys, not toys, aids that she uses. But this is the one that she's loving at the moment. But had we known, so if Luton have decided Needle Cubes aren't allowed through, they should cite that on the website or across their channels or at the door before you check your bag to check it into the hold. And most children would have an alternative fidget. Mm-hmm. Like, Saif has loads of them. So she gave me permission to mention her name. So I do.
1: Okay.
2: She has loads of alternatives, but she just chose to bring that one. She had other ones in her suitcase. But so I'm just thinking, you know, for parents who are traveling, we're in the height of, you know, and this obviously just seems to be a rule for Luton because I haven't experienced this in any other airport. Now, we don't travel extensively, but we do travel because you still want your children to experience holidays and things like that. But, you know, having like a teddy, she also has a little blanket as well that she uses. But this was her favourite thing at the moment.
1: Yeah,
2: and that makes, that's what she was using.
1: That makes sense, yeah. I must say. Kevin, it makes sense to you as well. I mean, you could have a range of aids or a range of tools, let's say, in your words, but you might be using this one in this particular case, and that's what causes the distress.
0: Yeah, and I suppose the hardest bit about that is that you can have a favourite one, it's like a comforting blanket or everything. So there are kind of things that we can do to kind of prep families for that. So their OT or even their GP can write them a letter naming those kind of regulation supports. I know Aideen mentioned earlier on that it's in the report that these regulation supports, but if you can get like a sub letter saying that these are like a tool passport, this is what needed to maintain regulation, that we're, you know, when you're declaring the tools to security, that here is the justification for these.
1: Okay.
0: Or you could even the process of getting the things swabbed, because like if you're looking even at a child who's really oversensitive to noise and someone has to swab, even if they keep it on with full compassion and full kind of safety in mind and careness in mind, still taking the ear defender off a small bit just to swab it, it's still a very overwhelming experience, and it can reduce the capacity, which makes it the next how many hours really, really challenging for the parents and the family transitioning through that kind of journey themselves. Okay.
1: Well, Kevin Pryor, thank you very much indeed. Senior occupational therapist with Everyday OT. And Aideen, Saif, did you say, is your daughter's name?
2: Saif, yeah.
1: Okay, well, look, thanks a million for explaining. I think that there was great value. I know, I'm really sorry you had that experience in Luton Airport. I'm glad you had a different experience, a better one in Cork Airport. But I'm sorry you had the experience, you and Saif, in Luton Airport, and I hope it doesn't happen again, and I hope this conversation increases awareness. Our love to Saif, all in Aideen. Thank you very much indeed. We'll take a break.
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2: And it's Cormac in today and tomorrow, 51551 on WhatsApp 087-484-8888. Back to the iPads. Schools were learning today, requiring school kids in the Leaving Cert cycle to buy an iPad, and in at least one case, by tomorrow. The price ranging from €550 up to €720 if you're delaying. And now we're learning as well that the Leaving Cert project may not be possible unless you have this iPad. And oh yeah, by the way, we have a free book scheme as well, parents are telling us. Fionnuala, you're very welcome to the programme.
3: Hi, thanks very much for having me.
2: The great iPad debate, Fionnuala, where do you stand?
3: Well, I'm actually a teacher over in Edinburgh. I know one of your previous callers was also from Edinburgh, but I was responsible for the iPad kind of rollout within my school, and that was in 2020. And when we rolled it out with Edinburgh City Council, no parents were asked for kind of any contribution at all. So the fact that parents are being put on the spot and asked to finance this is just ridiculous.
2: And yeah, so nothing for the parents in Edinburgh. No money.
3: No, nothing. No, I think the previous caller also said parents are asked to sign a little waiver that says, you know, if it's damaged or anything like that, they may be asked for a contribution. But again, schools look at it individually to see if parents can afford that, and we can cover the cost of families who might be struggling or things like that within Edinburgh Council.
2: Okay, so you're cognizant that some families might be struggling. And expensive. I mean, it's an expensive country, Scotland, as well as Ireland. Things have got very expensive. Prices have increased, certainly since COVID. But what about the benefit of doing education through a screen?
3: I mean, the impact has been completely transformative in our school. It's every school in Edinburgh that has them now, and it's rolled in across councils in Scotland. But within my classroom particularly, use them every single lesson. And the benefit for students is just, it's incalculable. Digital literacy is now something that students need as much as reading and writing. If you think of future careers, you can't really think of one that they don't need some kind of digital skills in. But apart from that, for things like accessibility, you can upload a document or a worksheet for a class and transcribe it into 50 different languages if you want to, or kids who maybe have dyslexia, you can have certain software that helps with that, or kids that need different types of accessibility tools, all that's built in as well. So in terms of accessing learning and attainment, if they're used correctly, they can massively enhance teaching.
2: Okay, screens with benefits, you say. Really quickly, do they get damaged?
3: Yeah, okay, kids. yeah, it happens. But like, because now kids see the benefit massively of how they use them, and because we've now got into a routine of using them so much, they very much take care of them, much more so than we saw at the beginning, because they can see the benefit of them. But obviously it happens.
2: Okay. Fionnuala, thank you. Mark, you're very welcome to Liveline.
4: Hey, Cormac, how are you?
2: Are you convinced by the iPad system we have in this country for schools?
4: Yeah, I'm convinced that the screens, definitely. My daughters went through this 2016-2019. I'm in IT. I've been in IT since the 90s. At the time when I was going through, when the girls were going through it, I was actually an Apple dealer. So okay. I questioned the company as to why we were using Apples and why we couldn't use Android devices. And I was given a load of reasons why you couldn't, but none of them were accurate. And then I said, okay, well, can I supply my own Apple? I'm an Apple dealer. And they said, no, for various different reasons. And I questioned on all those reasons. And eventually, after some debate, about 4 months debate, they eventually let me supply my own Apple's devices.
2: So you pursued it, you see.
4: And then, absolutely. I went to every single meeting and I asked, when they turned up to do their sales pitch, I stood up and I asked the same questions every year. Got the same answers and I challenged them all the way. I'm still convinced that the product can be delivered on an Android device for €150.
2: Well, it's important I read this statement. We've been given a statement by the company Wriggle And I think it's important we read this, given what was said. In fairness, they say, Riggle fully understands the concern and frustration this has caused for schools.

0: and parents, particularly where pricing had already been shared with families in good faith, they say. This is an unexpected Apple-led price increase affecting outstanding supply, and it's not a decision taken by Riggle. We appreciate that families need certainty and schools need clear support, especially at this stage of the school year, which seems very reasonable from Riggle. They go on to say, this is a fluid situation and we're working urgently with Apple and directly with affected schools to review all available options. Our priority is to give schools clear guidance as quickly as possible and to support them with parent communications where needed. Now, that seems to me to be a very reasonable response from Riggle. And they've cleared up. This is an Apple-led price increase, they say. So, Mark, in a way, they're addressing some of the concerns there. You say, you reckon it is possible to go beyond the one specific device that's required in certain schools?
1: Well, they were. Back in 2016 and 2019, they were presenting the schools with the option of either a Android device or an Apple device.
0: Okay.
1: And because it's a web platform. There's no reason why it can't work unless they've developed an Apple-specific product, which I don't believe they have, because that would run to millions. So it's a web application. So it should run across a Safari, an Edge browser. It should run on any of these.
0: Okay.
1: In terms of security, it's all the same.
0: Well, so, Mark,
1: I understand.
0: I'm sorry, I have to reboot here because your contribution has very much added to the conversation, but I'm against time, so I'll have to say bye-bye and go to a very quick break. Mark, thank you very much indeed, and Fionnuala beforehand, thank you as well.
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0: My goodness, thank you for the huge engagement on the programme today. We'll dance again tomorrow. Today's show was produced by Owen McLaughlin, Kieran Cullen on sound, and Richie Byrne is our producer. Up next, it is Louise Duffy.
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7: Thank you very much. I'm here. I'm with you for the next hour. Louise Duffy with you on RTE Radio 1 with 1 hour full of tunes. And as promised yesterday, we will celebrate the steel guitar today, that beautiful instrument that can weave like another voice through so many incredible songs from country to folk to Hawaiian. If you have any suggestions of your favourite songs featuring the steel guitar, 087 032 32 32 or 51551, and you might hear them as the hour goes along. But first, before we begin the tunes, let's head over to the RTE Newsroom for our 3 p.m. update.
8: Thank you, Louise. It's Aidan Fitzsimons here. The Garda Commissioner has said that any attempt by protesters to block critical infrastructure, such as motorways, ports, airports and fuel depots, during the EU presidency will be met with robust policing. Justin Kelly warned that while Garda

0: They will facilitate peaceful protests. Those trying to disrupt the presidency will be arrested and brought before the courts. Our crime correspondent, Paul Reynolds.
1: The commissioner described it as the biggest policing operation in the history of the state. A 125 million Garda operation to police the EU presidency, which includes 78 new cars, 75 new motorcycles, a new fixed-wing aircraft, an armoured tactical bomb-proofed truck, and investment in new IT and anti-drone capabilities. Justin Kelly warned that the Gardaí will not tolerate fuel protesters or other groups blocking critical infrastructure such as motorways, ports, airports and fuel depots, and said there will be arrests and charges in robust policing. Dublin Castle has been sealed off and roads will be closed for security and escorts, but the Commissioner says disruption will be kept to a minimum and normal policing duties will continue. He also said today that while the Gardaí were receiving limited assistance from other EU police forces and law enforcement in areas such as anti-drone capability, foreign police in uniform, he said, will not be on the streets of Dublin or the country, and all frontline policing will be carried out by the Gardaí. Paul Reynolds, RTE News, Dublin.
0: A doctor has pleaded guilty to careless driving, causing the death of a six-year-old daughter in February 2024. 46-year-old Babak Meshkat of Onkimeen Moor, Kappa Road in Galway, was charged following a crash on the M6 at Rochford Bridge in County Westmeath. He'll be sentenced on the 22nd of July. The Taoiseach Micheál Martin has said the phased restoration of excise duty cuts on petrol and diesel will ensure there will not be a significant impact on consumers. Mr Martin said the government expects there will be a reduction in the cost of petrol and diesel due to the peace agreement between the United States and Iran. The excise cuts were due to expire at the end of July. Nurses and midwives at University Maternity Hospital Limerick have staged a protest over what their union says are unsafe staffing levels. The Irish Nurses and Midwives organisation claims the impact of the cutting of a number of frontline posts has been catastrophic for the hospital, which had already been under significant pressure. The former Dublin Fianna Fáil TD and Minister for Foreign Affairs David Andrews has died. He was 91. Mr Andrews served as Minister from 1992 to 1993 and from 1997 to 2000. He retired from politics in 2002.
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0: Sunny spells and scattered showers, the showers becoming mainly confined to the north and east. Some will be heavy with a risk of isolated thunderstorms. Highest temperatures between 16 and 21 degrees. And that's all from the newsroom for the moment.
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5: Good afternoon. Welcome to the show. Louise Duffy with you until 4 o'clock this afternoon, and we are going to feature the steel guitar in many a track today. Lovely suggestions coming in already. Ronan in Cavan said Harper Valley PTA, Brill song with steel guitar. Thank you for the tunes. Mississippi by Pussycat, said John Walsh. What about Country Feedback by R.E.M. from their 1991 album Out of Time? As well as that, Tammy Wynette has been mentioned. She has indeed. Lucinda Williams, Melissa Etheridge. Lots of great artists mentioned. But what about the steel guitarist? Buddy Emmons, Paul Franklin. There's some great ones and we'll feature them. But don't worry, if it's not your bag, if it's not your instrument of choice, there's much more as well. It's Tuesday, covering a classic. We have a brand new RTE Radio 1 album of the week and a whole lot more. So hang on to your seat. Let's get things going. But yes, steel guitar, here they are. First aid kit, Emmy Lou. Listen to that steel guitar.

That is Loretta Lynn, the great Loretta Lynn. Don't Come Home Drinking with 11 on Your Mind. And before that, Emmy Lou. So we went from folk to country, and the steel guitar just sang its way through there. And we started talking about it yesterday because I played a Casey Musgraves track that features Paul Franklin, the wonderful Paul Franklin, who has worked with everybody from, well, Casey Musgraves to Willie Nelson to the Bellamy Brothers to Kid Rock. He has featured on so many different records from hundreds of different artists. He's currently on tour with Chris Stapleton, but Chris Stapleton is not married to just one steel guitarist, because on this record I'm about to play for you, it features another brilliant artist who has featured on, his name is Robbie Turner. He's a brilliant pedal steel guitarist. He's worked with the like of Chet Atkins, Loretta Lynn, who you just heard, Bob Dylan, Eric Clapton, so many more. So they have just such a varied skill set, these brilliant pedal steel guitarists. So have a listen to this man on this brilliant track from Chris Stapleton, the title track of Traveller.

There he is. That is the wonderful Chris Stapleton. And on there with him, not Paul Franklin. Paul Franklin, usually on the road. And when he was in the O2, the 3 Arena, he was there. He was on the stage and it was quite exciting. But Robbie Turner featured on that one. Now, Alison brings the goods today via text to 51551 or 087-032-3232. But anyway, what Alison said was, Louise, how about the Carpenters on Top of the World? Nice intro, played by Buddy Emmons, the great Buddy Emmons, probably one of the best steel guitarists of all time. Listen to him. Yes.

0: The Carpenters featuring Buddy Emmons, one of the greatest steel guitarists of all time. And he contributed to the evolution of the pedal steel guitar. Yeah, that split pedal setup is down to Buddy Emmons, who went on to play with Gram Parsons, Roger Miller, Ray Price, so many, George Strait as well. He features on quite a few of his songs. So a really brilliant steel guitarist. Now, in other news, we will park the steel guitar for just a moment. But in other news, Taylor Swift making the news. Did she get married already, or is she getting married in Madison Square Gardens? There is photographers lining in the streets to try and get a glimpse of whatever is happening, and the closest they have come to is seeing equipment being rolled in that says return to Nashville. So surely that must mean they are hosting their wedding there. But the other rumours are is that perhaps they have already got married in Nashville. But anyway, we will play a track from Taylor Swift, the one, the beautiful song that features on the Toy Story 5 soundtrack. Went to see it the other evening with my three little girls. It was fabulous, absolutely great movie, and that features at the end of it. I'm going to play it after this.
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from the Toy Story 5 soundtrack. That is Taylor Swift. I knew it, I knew you. Really lovely movie as well. If you want to pass a couple of happy hours with your kids, that's a nice one to spend time with. Anyway, the news is they're getting married on July. They being Travis Kelce and Taylor Swift, getting married on the 3rd of July.

Hi at Madison Square Gardens, a cozy little affair at Madison Square Gardens, but they're not the first, nor are they the 2000th couple to get married there, because people have done it before. So in 1982, there was a mass marriage. Sounds terrible, doesn't it? A mass wedding ceremony where over 2,000 couples tied the knot, 2,075 couples to be specific. And another couple, the only other couple then, the 2,076th couple to get married. In fact, sorry, they were the first ones. Sly Stone married Kathy Silva in 1974. So they were the first couple to get married there. And then the 2,075 couples got married a decade later. But anyway, Sly Stone decided, I could do a gig, get paid, and get married at the same time. How romantic. He was doing a gig there anyway, and he decided, yeah, we'll just get married before the gig. And that's what they did. So not the first people to consider getting married at Madison Square Gardens, but hopefully a little more romantic than that. Yeah. I'm there anyway. We might as well get married.

Sly and the Family Stone, Everyday People. Now, let's talk about the album of the week and a cover and a classic. All at once, we have a wonderful album of the week here on RTE Radio 1. So delighted to have new music to play from this brilliant artist. He's going to have an incredibly busy summer. I'm talking about Damien Dempsey. He has released his brilliant new album and it's called Holy Well. It's the RTE Radio 1 album of the week, right ahead of his headline gig at the Ivy Gardens on the 17th of July. It's one of his ritual performances, much like this Christmas Vicar Street gigs. And he's also performing at All Together Now Festival this August. He is a brilliant performer, we know that, but he's going back to his childhood. These are the songs he heard as a child, sung by the elders in his house, in the pub sing songs. Some of them are centuries old, as he said, and some people don't know some of them. So he said that these to him are like the holy well. When he sings them, they bring healing to his soul and they bring him somewhere. And they might do that for you too, because you might have grown up in a similar way, listening to these songs being sung in your living room or in your pub or whatever it might be. So really wonderful. He's put a really wonderful collection of songs together, his take on them, and he's worked with the great John Reynolds, as he always does on his brilliant albums. And have a listen to this. This is his version of A Pair of Brown Eyes, Damien Dempsey.

Now you're covering your classic. We've had the cover of that beautiful Pair of Brown Eyes, Damien Dempsey, into Sally McLennan from the Pogues. Now, back to the steel guitar, and it's time to talk about Irish steel guitarists, Irish steel, pedal steel players. A couple have been mentioned, and there were a couple of great ones. I grew up with a great pedal steel guitarist and my dad, but this, we don't have any recordings, but this is a lovely text that came in from Margot, and she said, "Hi Louise, John Bleck and the Rats, who hail from County Cork, have a beauty of a tune called Take Me Home, featuring David Murphy on steel guitar. He is a superb musician, as are all of the musicians in the band. Heard them many years ago, The Greyhound and Kilkee. Let's give it a spin, this great track."

0: Absolutely delighted with that request. Thank you so much, Margot, in Kilkee, County Clare. That is John Black and the Rets and featuring David Murphy on steel guitar. How wonderful. What an addition to that song. It's just, it's like another voice. It's so beautiful. Now, Richard Hawley has a great track called Darlin'. Richard Hawley has many great tracks and he is a darlin'. But anyway, we're going to play Darlin' featuring some really impressive steel guitar after this.
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That is Richard Hawley with Darlene and some beautiful, beautiful steel guitar featured on that. That's from the album Low Edges, which is, oh God, it's definitely 20 years old now. Beautiful point in his early atmospheric style. Fabulous. Now, if I got €1 for every time Crosby, Stills, Nash and Young teacher children has been requested today for some good steel guitar, I would have about €8. So here we go.

That is of Monsters and Men going nice after Crosby, Stills, Nash and Young with that brilliant track that was requested so many times. But someone texted, someone emailed and they said, you have to play that. Features incredible pedal steel guitar played none other than by Jerry Garcia. Jerry Garcia of the Grateful Dead. The steel guitar, of course, was not his main instrument. He was just learning it at the time. So it happened that the Dead were working in another studio in the same building as Crosby, Stills, Nash & Young. And it was suggested that the song needed something other than acoustic guitars, such as pedal steel. So Jerry was drafted in and played those great riffs. And the rest, they say, is history. Thank you for that. Wow. What a wonderful bit of information coming in there via email. I do appreciate it. Lovely suggestions. And I'm glad to know that the sun is shining on some listeners today. Dee and Sarah in the garden in Glanmire in Cork, enjoying the warm weather. Me and my mom heading towards Sligo for a little break for 2 days. Catherine and her mom. Mom loving the music as she drives. We're singing along. And Louise, we are in the Algarve listening to the tunes. John Kennedy from Clontarf. Lovely to have you tuned in. With so many songs coming in that I was not aware featured or didn't know, didn't listen properly to hear the steel guitar like this one, America. Sister Golden Hair. Listen, kicks in right now.

That's America's Sister Golden here. Thank you for that suggestion and all of the brilliant suggestions for songs featuring the steel guitar. I think it would be remiss of me to end the show without playing one of the classics, one of the great Danes, Tammy Wynette. Listen, Bert, it comes.

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5: Welcome, it's Katie Hannan
0: and Claire Brock here on today's Drive Time. Coming up,
5: a boon for burger barns or breathing space for struggling small businesses. We debate the VAT cut for hospitality that goes live tomorrow.
0: New rules will make it easier for locals to build homes in rural Ireland, but not everyone's happy.
5: Pause before you post. New survey reveals 1 in 3 parents share images of their children several times a week.
0: As the government extends excise cuts, when will falling fuel prices be felt on the forecourts?
5: So white, it's illegal. Legal warning over some products being used to get that dazzling Love Island smile.
0: Why are so many of us not taking all our annual leave?
5: And we'll have the latest gossip from New York as rumours of Tay-Tay's weekend wedding go into overdrive.
0: You can WhatsApp us on 0870 32 32 32. You can email drivetime at rte.ie. We'd love to hear from you on lots of stories that are reaching us today. And in particular, this one, rural guidelines and reaction to the policy and proposals that have gone through Cabinet, because the government has unveiled new draft planning rules aimed at making it easier for people with local connections to build in rural Ireland and the Gaeltacht. The ministers say it's about protecting communities, but critics say they don't strike the right balance. Well, I'm joined now by Irish Rural Link Chief Executive Breon Smith and Donnacha O'Halagha, spokesperson for Bonu, a group campaigning for increased housing for Gaeltacht natives. But first, Drive Time's John Cook has been asking people in Tipperary for their views on rural planning.
6: Gosh, it is a pure disgrace that they won't let people build where they want to build. Like.
7: And is that what's been happening?
6: Oh, yeah, yeah. So unless you're a farmer and you're a farmer's son, and we would say you can get planning permission on the land. But then if you're the daughter, she can't get planning permission on the land.
7: So you should be allowed to allow more family members build in the locality or on your land?
6: Yeah, or people, any local person should be allowed to build anywhere. You know, but sure, that isn't happening. And sure, they can't make it hard enough for people.
7: You're a builder yourself. Yeah. You see this happening all the time?
6: Yeah. Yeah, they should allow people build what they want to, like. Do you know, why are you sticking everyone into towns and cities, like, and making pure ghettos out of it, like, do you know?
8: It's like, just it took a full year to get planning on our homeland, like, so I didn't want to move. So if I wanted to stay where I lived all my life, I should be entitled to do that.
7: And so when you hear the government saying, well, they're going to make the rules easier or allow people to build more houses in rural Ireland, all there will be still conditions.
8: But, like, just because you're not from the area doesn't mean you shouldn't be entitled to build either, because you might be working in the area, you might have a shop or a business, or should be entitled to live within the area. Wouldn't it not be better for the environment that you lived in your area rather than having to drive 20 miles to work, like?
7: Would you be happy to see more people build around you now and your one-off house?
8: I wouldn't mind, like, it just people should have a choice, I suppose, more than anything, really. Not everyone wants to move with their parents, and not everyone wants to live in a town or a village either.
7: You're from Mayo yourself, you're saying. Well, what's the situation if you want to build a rural house?
9: A family, two brothers and a sister, got planning permission, but then the other brother got refused. How does that make sense? You're from the area, you kind of get planning permission.
7: If the government says they're going to make it easier for people to build more one-off houses, what do you think?
9: How are you going to build them? With the price, everything is gone. You're not going to build a three-bedroom house now like you would 10 years ago. It's twice the price. It's impossible.
7: What's the solution, so?
9: I don't know. Can go to Australia. They're leaving them no choice.
7: Your daughter built a house where?
10: In Cappamore. Mm-hmm. But she was extremely lucky because we lived there and her husband lived there, and they built it on his parents' land.
7: And did you have to prove a local connection then?
10: There was a lot of red tape to go through. They had to prove that what schools they went to and this. It's not easy for people, and it's gotten harder.
7: So if the government says they're going to make it easier or allow people to build more houses in rural Ireland again?
10: Oh, I think it's about time. Definitely they need to make it easier for people. Actually, I know a friend who can't get planning, and she's local. It's so unfair, especially when there's such a shortage, as everybody knows. A friend of mine was told there's too many houses there already, and there's very little houses there already, so the explanations they're given don't make sense half the time.
11: Yeah, we're renting out at the moment a house in the street there, and it's nice. We couldn't get very much better, like, but...
7: And then if you wanted to build, or would that be difficult?
11: Yeah, I think you would have to, like, prove a local connection, like, you know, they do make that difficult as well.
7: So if you hear the government is saying, well, they're going to make it easier to build more houses, and they look at jobs and people that are needed in rural communities, what do you think?
11: I'll believe it when I see it. Okay. Yeah. I don't really have much trust in that now. It's only getting more difficult, you know?
0: Locals in Newport in County Tipperary today speaking to John Cook there. Well, let's get some more reaction to this announcement and these proposals from government. Breen Smith of Irish Rural Link, welcome to Drive Time. You have been critical of the current planning system that you say has been too restrictive. A lot of people we heard there are in agreement with you on that one. Breen, do you welcome the new guidelines?
12: Certainly welcome them, but only to a point. I've had a brief opportunity to run through the proposed draft guidelines there, and whilst there is certainly an easing, it's not necessarily a free for all. So there are a number of hoops that people will still have to jump through, and it is, I think, putting it a little bit more difficult to try and define who is a local and who isn't a local in that sense in some of the cases. Mm-hmm. I mean, some of the elements there from your vox pop, it's certainly. It won't make any changes, specifically if you're trying to build, like one of the gentlemen said there, on a home farm, and the daughter wants to build on a home farm. The only element there is you have to have an economic link to the farm. So it's not necessarily a complete free-for-all, and there are other elements there, such as defining what is under rural urban influence as well. So there's quite a bit of complexity in this new proposal.

0: that we still have to go through.
1: So you don't think it's straightforward? Do you think there's a lot of nuance there that, that could be, in fact, more perplexing for people?
0: There certainly is a huge amount of nuance what's in the proposals today, and it does go a long way towards addressing the Flemish Decree from a number of years ago, which was one of the big problems that we had in rural housing policy previously in Ireland and the defining of rural local needs. But like everything, it's a case of the devil is in the detail of this one, and we do have to go through it, and I'm sure there'll be lots of people that are going to have their own say in it. But from our side, it's a fairly good step in one sense, but you know it does have to be followed by everything else that comes with it. And I know our rural future too is coming down the other line, hopefully fairly shortly. But certainly, we want to see things like rural services, like transport, schools, community childcare, etc., all put in at the same time to ensure that there is a vibrancy brought back into the local rural community.
1: Are you concerned, or do you know if there's mention around services to back up a loosening of planning restrictions in rural areas?
0: Well, there isn't anything that I can see from the initial review, and I've only had a very short period of time to take a look at it. But, you know, in the broader brushstrokes, I'm aware of lots and lots of rural towns and villages throughout the country who are having services diminutized on a day-to-day basis. So we're seeing it being taken away in the rural community, and you know it's very difficult to try and encourage people to come back down to local areas and to build that vibrancy back into the local area. When you're seeing bus services being taken away, you're seeing health centres closing, you're seeing local shops closing. So there's a need for an all of government approach to ensure that the vibrancy is brought back into rural Ireland.
1: Yeah, from what you're saying, Breen, it seems to be at odds with the way things are going. The concerns people have about being increasingly cut off and having reduced services in areas compared to urban areas, to then have a much looser approach to planning, allowing people to do these one-off builds, but maybe not having the services and the infrastructure to back it all up.
0: Well, certainly, I'm aware of two towns in particular, Carrickcastle in County Mayo and Coole in County Westmeath, where they've had services completely decimated in the last number of weeks and months. Bus services removed and you know, local medical centres closing and local shops closing. So you know it's very hard to see how you can keep rural areas alive unless you build back in the vibrancy, unless you ensure that there is a criticality of mass there for those local services to ensure that if somebody has a need, that's fine, but there is also a want to come back down. So you need to bring both here, and I think that joined up thinking is probably lacking in it.
1: All right, I'd like to bring in Donnacha O'Hanlahy from Bonu, a group representing the Gaeltacht community. Donnacha, your response, because I suppose as part of these guidelines they're looking specifically at Gaeltacht areas, and the government says the draft guidelines will make it easier for Irish speakers to build in the Gaeltacht. What do you agree with that?
2: Well, it should make it easier for some Irish speakers, certainly, to build in the Gaeltacht areas, and that's welcome. There have been restrictions imposed in Gaeltacht areas which have made it very difficult for younger people who want to settle down in the Gaeltacht and raise their family through Irish to get planning permission. Sometimes they have to apply two and three times on the same site before they get planning permission, and it's very difficult to just demonstrate that you have a local need. And one of the things I like about this is that it specifies a social need, and we would like that requiring planning permission so that you can actually go for an Irish speaker to go and live in the Gaeltacht and raise a family through Irish should be seen as a social need, and it would enhance the Gaeltacht by attracting more Irish speakers to live in Gaeltacht areas and Irish speaking areas where there are facilities available and there is a support system available to bring up your children through Irish. However, there are a few aspects of it that has me that have us worried, really, because one of the things that it looks at is the proposals for multi-unit housing in Gaeltacht areas. Now, already some county councils, for example, Galway County Council and Waterford County Council, Cork County Council recently, Donegal County Council, they have already measures in place to make sure that there is a certain percentage of Irish speakers availing of houses in multi-unit housing developments. the problem with this is that this would actually

0: actually diminish rather than enhance the protection for Irish as a common, as a community language in some of the Irish-speaking areas. For example, on Spiddale, very close to where I live myself, at the moment, if there was a housing development to go up in on Spiddale, where there's a lot of land zoned for housing, 80% of the houses would have to be designated for Irish speakers. Under this proposal, it would be less than 50%, 46% in fact, according to the latest data from the CSO. In other areas, it would be even worse than that. In the Ringgueltacht, I think it's 80% according to Waterford County Council in the Ringgueltacht. It would go down to a little over 40%. So this would actually do more damage than harm. I don't think that was intended. And of that, I think it's necessary for the minister maybe to have another look at that.
1: Okay.
0: Check out whether actually this could do more harm than good.
1: All right, Donica, do you suspect that there will be tweaks needed? And one of the things you've been concerned about, I mean, has there been consultation with Gaeltacht groups before the government came up with these Gaeltacht guidelines?
0: There's been no consultation, really.
1: And why is that?
0: We have sent letters to the minister on numerous occasions, to the minister for the Gaeltacht and the minister for housing, with our ideas and suggestions, etc., etc. But there hasn't really been any worthwhile consultation that you could call proper consultation.
1: When you've approached them with a view to talking about this and to having that critical public consultation, many would say?
0: Well, I think there needs to be critical public consultation, not just with regard to Gaeltacht issues, but with regard to rural housing in general. I think this is certainly a welcome document, but it can be improved to achieve the objectives that it sets out. And I think for that reason, it has been called a draft document. I hope that's the case and that there will be a consultation period available so that politicians, community groups, county councillors, county councils can let their opinions known so that we can get rid of the flaws iron out the flaws, because there are some serious flaws in it at the moment that we need to iron out so that we'll have a document that will enhance rather than diminish rural areas and particularly the Gaeltacht areas.
1: All right, well, we will be speaking to Minister John Cummins further on in the programme about all of this and getting his reaction to some of those strong viewpoints we've heard. Donica O'Halaha and Breen Smith from Irish Rural Link, thank you both for joining me.
2: Now, 40% of parents never or rarely seek their children's consent before posting content about them online. That's according to a new survey on Sharenting. The Data Protection Commission surveyed 1,000 parents in Ireland and France for its Pause Before You Post campaign to gauge public attitudes and knowledge about the practice of sharing images or information about their children. The survey revealed that 1 in 3 parents share daily or several times a week about their children. Alex Cooney is Chief Executive of CyberSafe Kids and she joins us now on the line. Alex, I have to say I was quite surprised by some of the figures that emerged from this survey. That 1 in 3 figure in particular, that parents are sharing either daily or several times a week about their children. Were you surprised?
3: Quite frequent, I must say. And it makes me wonder, you know, the time element even of, you know, all of the sharing. But I think the figure, as you noted earlier, of 40% not getting consent of their children is definitely something we need to be discussing and considering in this debate.
2: Could it be that we are including in this survey WhatsApp groups as well as the, you know, what people might normally consider posting online, like Instagram or Facebook? Because I'd imagine a lot of people would be very calm and casual about putting a picture of their children or photos of their children into the family WhatsApp group, for instance, whereas it would be considered a completely different thing if you were putting it on a public forum like Facebook or Instagram.
3: Yeah, I mean, look, certainly we would make that distinction at CyberSafe Kids between sharing in a more private way and a more considered way. So, you know, where it's a kind of closed WhatsApp group, say, with, you know, friends or close friends or family members, you know, that is a different consideration to posting in a more public way on a more public platform, which we know also happens a lot. So, you know, we would encourage parents to really think about only sharing images of their children, personal information about their children in these more private settings where they can know and trust that the people they're sharing that content with aren't going to share it further or misuse it in any way.

0: I think that's a really important distinction to make, especially considering, which also came out in this research, that, you know, there's quite high levels of awareness about the risks. You know, over two-thirds in both France and in Ireland of parents appear to be aware of the risks, and yet the practice is still quite high. So I think, obviously, we still have more work to do in terms of raising awareness, but also changing attitudes.
1: Yes, because I think a lot of people will remember that very striking advert that the Data Protection Commission made and was running there over in recent months of the little girl being walked through a shopping centre with her parents and a succession of complete strangers approaching and being able to tell her various intimate things about herself. I think that did strike a chord with many parents about what might be out there about their children's and who might be responsible for putting it out there.
0: Yeah, the campaign was tremendously effective. I, there was a period of a couple of weeks where I heard about it practically in every meeting I went to. So it was clearly resonating. And I think it did kind of serve to highlight that gap between, you know, the innocent sharing of things that were in moments that we're proud of, you know, maybe a child's birthday or an educational speech, a sporting achievement, and wanting to share and shout about it. And also, unfortunately, what you can be sharing quite personal information with, you know, and I think that was very well illustrated in that ad. I mean, we would say, if you think of something like the back to school photos, you know, around kind of end of August, early September, you see this onslaught of back to school photos shared in often quite public settings. And, you know, what are you giving away in those photos? Often it's a school crest. It's so it's geolocating you, but you can know where your children go to school. Sometimes it's giving information away about names and ages. And little Johnny's going to third class this year. And, you know, so I think we have to be really mindful, and perhaps in a way that we haven't been, you know, about what information we're giving away when we're sharing this kind of information. And as I said earlier, ideally keeping it to a kind of more private setting so that we're not inadvertently giving loads of information away about our kids and not getting their consent to do so either.
1: 14% of parents here and 10% in France consider themselves to be parent influencers. So this is something that they see as content to be farmed, basically. And really another striking number, 3-4% actually said they were doing it for the money.
0: Yeah, and we should really look at the legal landscape here, because there is a complete lack of protections for children in these online spaces when there is this commercial element to it. You know, if you think of something like child actors, there were long and hard-fought battles to get legal protections for child actors in the offline world, and we really do need to consider what types of laws and protections we need to put in place for children in the online realm. There's some excellent work done on this by the Irish academic Dr. Frances Rees, who's based in the UK. She's done extensive work to show there are so many gaps in relation to legal protections for children in these cases, in these sharenting cases in particular, where the focus is on, you know, either child or adult influencing.
1: Okay, we will leave it there. We struggled a little bit with your line there, but I think we got the gist of what you were putting across there. That's Alex Cooney, CEO of CyberSafe Kids. Many thanks.
2: 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We'll find out why next.
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6: Now, summer is peak holiday season, but despite being entitled to annual leave, many employees simply aren't taking it. Whether it's workload, workplace culture, or worries about falling behind, many of us are leaving leave days on the table. So why aren't we switching off? And what are the consequences? For more on this, we're joined now by Caroline Reedy, Head of HR Solutions. Caroline, you're very welcome.
7: Thanks, Katie. A shocking statistic to think that many people are not taking the much-treasured annual leave.
6: Yeah, 40% of Irish employees do not take their full allotment of paid annual leave. That's really shocking.
7: It is, absolutely. And I think when you think about the rationale people have for not taking it, it's generally because they feel it's not worth taking the time off because of the workload they have when they come back, or alternatively, the pressure they have from the peers who potentially they are passing their workload to cover for them while they're away. And they're two of the biggest reasons that people don't take their annual leave. But ultimately, I suppose, legally in Ireland, you're entitled to take your annual leave. And culturally, it's so important that you work in an environment where not alone are you encouraged and required to take your annual leave, but you ensure the cover is in place when you're actually on leave.
6: But is it, I mean, you gave two reasons there, but is it also because people are afraid of colleagues because they're in a rat race for promotions maybe, and they're afraid of maybe not looking like they're as committed as the colleague who is, you know, very publicly not taking their annual leave?
7: I suppose, I think in many organisations, you may see the manager and they're working, you know, from early in the morning to late at night, and that's the culture they've set. Most of the time, that's an organisational culture. Sometimes it's the manager of that department or it's the expectation they set. Mm-hmm. I suppose, ultimately, you know, that's against the law, firstly. Not alone in Ireland are you entitled to take your 20 days annual leave, but you're also entitled to the right to disconnect, which means you shouldn't be contacted unless there's a genuine emergency while you're on annual leave. But in practice, if your manager is sending the email while you're on annual leave and expecting you to return the email back with lots of data and information that requires you to do work, ultimately a lot of people will say, sure, there's no point really taking my holidays, or they don't see them as holidays because even though they might be in a nice resort, they're spending a couple of hours minimum every day responding to emails.
8: Oh, do people really do that?
7: Unfortunately, they do. And I think, you know, for a lot of people, it's like anything, the standard you set is the standard you get. And if that's the organisational expectation, people tend to accept that that be the norm, especially in certain sectors. We find finance, solicitors, you know, there's certain professions that would be typically maybe worse than others. Mm-hmm. But I definitely think we're finding, because people are now working from home as well quite a bit, that separation of the email being closed off, and also the fact people have emails and information and they're so readily available because of their phones. So it's definitely a big problem. And I would say that 40% statistic, even though it's definitely a shocker, I definitely could see how that would be the case in some organisations.
8: Yeah, and people can, as you say, all too quickly fall into work mode because it's at the touch of your fingertips. But say you have a load of leave left and then you're looking for time off. Is your boss entitled to say, you know, that's a really busy time of year for us, that's not going to work, these are the days that you can take off? I mean, does the employer have that right?
7: Unfortunately, Claire, they do. And especially if it's a scenario where somebody has been working really, really hard.

0: charge, they're under pressure, and then they want to take their leave. So ultimately, there's two things. One is the employer can give you 30 days notice of the holidays that they want you to take. So say you have a good employer and you have an employee who doesn't want to take their annual leave. And that does happen too with some employees, and you know, they just don't want to take holidays for whatever reason. The employer then is obliged to allocate them holidays, give them 30 days notice of that allocation. But also, they
1: does that happen in reality though, Caroline?
0: I think it generally happens in organisations like retail or factories, production, that kind of way, where they have to balance the number of people that are required to be at work with the number that are looking for holidays. But it's cruel, isn't it?
2: Yeah. What about the opposite end of that? Say, and I would have had this, and I'm sure you probably have at some stage as well, Claire, where holidays fell at a time where you weren't expecting to have a, like there was a deadline coming at you. You had to bring the, you know, the holiday was booked, a family holiday, so you couldn't let everyone else down. So you go, but you bring the laptop and you do put in a bit of work, a fair bit of work while you're there, because there is a deadline that you have to meet. There's some project that has to be done. Can you get those days back? Can you ask for those days back?
0: Absolutely.
2: Absolutely.
0: I mean, holidays are designed for rest and recuperation. They've got to be in line with business requirements, which means there's got to be flexibility from both sides. So the employer can say, look, that busy period at Christmas, people can't take annual leave, etc. But absolutely, the idea is equally, it's the same applies when you're out sick. If you happen to book your holidays and you ended up getting a bug or getting the flu and you didn't end up being able to enjoy your holidays, then ultimately, once you have your doctor certain, you follow the company policy, you get to take those holidays at another time.
1: Mm-hmm. I think the message is make sure to take those days if you're entitled to them. The question is, if you don't take the days or manage to, or doesn't fall the right way for you, is there any obligation on the employer to carry to allow you to carry them over into the following year, or can you get paid for them?
0: Yeah, so officially the only time you get paid for your holidays is when you're leaving your employment, if you haven't taken them all and can't take them during your notice period. In terms of carryover, most companies allow some carryover of holidays. Again, especially if it's the example Katie had, where somebody was dedicated, they worked on the project, etc. But I think for most people, they look forward so much to their holidays, or because they have, you know, commitments to manage maybe around holidays to do with school, etc. Most people are booking their holidays from the very start of the year. And one thing we're seeing more and more of now is people are maximising the before and after public holidays, where you only have to take maybe 5 or 6 days and you end up nearly getting 2 weeks off if it falls right. So I think the message here is to take your holidays, and if your employer is not, I suppose, giving you your rest and recuperation in line with your absolute requirement, and you're not getting that right to disconnect, maybe culturally they're not the right fit for you.
2: Right. Okay. Caroline, really, many thanks for that. We'll have to have Caroline back to talk about how best to maximise those leave days that
1: There's
2: you have to get the most out of it.
1: There's people in every workplace that have it all worked out.
2: There is.
1: Guaranteed. We all know them.
2: Indeed. But for that's great advice there from Caroline Reedy there, Head of HR Solutions. Many thanks. Now, coming up between now and 6 o'clock, a boon for burger barons or breathing space for struggling small businesses. We'll debate that. VAT cut for hospitality, that's going live tomorrow. Plus, streaming of a Love Island pearly white smile. Health officials are warning that it could leave you with permanent teeth damage. More on that later. And has superstar Taylor Swift pulled off the ultimate secret wedding? We'll cross live to New York, where speculation is reaching fever pitch.
1: Now, as we've been talking about, the government has launched new rural housing guidelines. The proposals, they say, will bring consistency around rural housing. Well, for more on this, I'm joined from our Oireachtas studio by John Cummins, Minister of State for Local Government and Planning. Minister, welcome to Drive Time. What exactly are these changes?
3: So as you say, Claire, today the changes in the draft national planning statement that we're bringing forward, it's about ensuring that we have a clearer, fairer and more consistent approach to rural housing policy right across the country. So whether you're from Waterford, Donegal, Kildare or Louth, where we launched this national planning statement today, that you have a clear system of applying for planning. And, you know, for too long, We've had essentially like an air code lottery from county to county, where the rules

0: have diverged significantly over the 20 plus years since the last guidelines were published. And what the National Planning Statement is now going to do is ensure that we have a consistent approach wherever you live right across the country.
1: So you're not looking at any sort of regional breakdown here. You're taking a national broad sweep approach of what's required in order to, allow people, many will say, introduce a less restrictive form of planning where people can live close to the family home or in rural one-off houses.
0: Well, look, what the government is about and what I'm about is simplifying and standardising the planning process across a whole host of areas. Today we're obviously focusing on rural housing, but you know, we have to ensure that we have a thriving rural Ireland, and a large part of that is ensuring that people can live close to their families and their communities and the places that they have called home. And for too long it's been simply too restrictive and too differentiated from county to county. So that's what we're seeking to do in terms of the changes that we're bringing forward in terms of the social and economic criteria that will apply to one-off housing, but also in relation to removing anomalies like, you know, infill, backland, right-sizing opportunities for people who may need a smaller home within their communities.
1: Yeah. So, Minister, I'm just conscious that it's your party that has been in government for much of the time that we've had these rules in place. We've had almost 20 years of state policy trying to ban such one-off housing. This is a big policy U-turn on Fine Gael's part.
0: Well, it is a policy change of that. There is no
1: so
0: doubt.
1: So were you wrong all along?
0: So what I would say to you, Claire, is that I've been minister for 15 months in this job, and both Minister Brown and I have been working extensively over the last 6 months to ensure that we put a robust draft national planning statement together, which will now go out for strategic
1: and
0: environmental assessment.
1: I'm not talking about you bringing these proposals, but I am talking about party policy here and government and state policy that's been in place for 20 years.
0: Well, I believe that it has been too restrictive, and I believe that we need to have a greater common sense and practical approach to rural planning. I'm not saying that we throw the baby out with the bathwater here. I'm not suggesting that this is a free-for-all, but what I am suggesting is that we have practical measures that will allow people to remain in their communities, the communities that they call home, the places where they want to live, and that's what the government is about.
1: And agreed, like many will say, it has been too restrictive for too long. There may now be a rush for one-off housing where it was stopped before. Have you projected and modelled the likely number of new bills from when this legislation comes in?
0: Well, we know that we have about 5,000 to 6,000 one-off houses that are built every year. Not all of those are built in rural areas. It's impossible to make a prediction. Obviously, not everything that gets planning permission is ultimately built. There are viability challenges.
1: But you must have looked at the modelling when you were coming up with these proposals because of the services that will be required.
0: No, so many of the services are already there. The roads, the broadband, which has been expanded across the country, you know, electricity. One-off houses do rely primarily in terms of septic tanks, and there has been a greater stringent policy in terms of the quality and standard.
1: Well, now, we did have the EPA report last year finding almost 60% of septic tanks failing in
0: historic septic tanks.
1: All right, so you think the new septic tanks will be up to standard, do you?
0: Absolutely, and have been over the last number of years. Strict policies in line with EPA codes, and that is right and appropriate.
1: Even though last year 6 out of 10 failed inspections because they were not built or maintained properly.
0: And many of those are historic septic tanks, and that's not appropriate. We have grants in place where councils do inspections and find that septic tanks are substandard, and that is right. But what we're talking about here is new rural one-off housing. It's about introducing a common sense and practical approach here. And it's about ensuring that people can live within their communities. It's about supporting the local school. It's about supporting the local GAA club and supporting the towns and villages
1: rural
0: people live in.
1: And we'll get to those critical community links that you're talking about now. We've got a text in already. What about the effects on groundwater quality from all the extra septic tanks, whether they're new or old?

0: Well, obviously, everything in terms of a planning application, in terms of a rural one-off house or otherwise, in terms of urban areas, all have to be assessed in compliance with regulations. And that's a matter for local authorities to ensure that the appropriate septic tanks, the appropriate conditions are adhered to ensure that we have that high quality. And I have every confidence in local authorities that they will assess applications on their merits, and that's the important part here that we're introducing here. We're not going to have prescriptive practices around the likes of ribbon, backland, infill. Every application for rural housing now will be based on the merits or demerits of a given application.
1: All right. Say you do have, though, like, thousands of extra one-off homes. I mean, can it be sustained in terms of services? We heard from Rural Link at the top of this programme, and they have said for a community to thrive, all of its services need to be in place from day one. So while they welcome the new planning framework, they need transport, schools and healthcare developed alongside the rebuilding of rural communities. Is that anywhere within your guidelines, within your new framework?
0: So we've had a massive expansion of local rural links across the country.
1: Well, we're also hearing, and we heard from Breen Smith, about a cut to critical transport services, to expressway routes and other such routes that people really rely on.
0: So as I was just about to say, we've had a massive expansion in terms of local links right across the country. One of the busiest local link routes is in my own constituency in Waterford, between Tallow, Capoquin, Lismore and Dungarvan, and it's heavily used, and it's right and appropriate that we put those services in place for rural communities. You know, it is also appropriate, and
1: to that when services are being cut? Can't you see the concern that people will have? Saying, on the one hand, you're saying ease restrictions, allow people to build homes close to where they grew up, and on the other hand, there are critical transport services being cut as we speak.
0: Because some people say that people are in rural Ireland are car dependent. There is a reality around that, but the policy that has been heretofore has meant that people have been in towns and villages and cities across the country, and they are traversing the countryside to get back close to their family, back and forth multiple times every single day.
1: I mean, do we need increased transport services then if we are restricting planning policies in rural areas or not, Minister?
0: So we always need to see an expansion in terms of services, and it's not at the expense of rural towns and villages, as some might try and portray. We've had huge investment through the Department of Community and Rural Development in the likes of town and village renewal schemes to bring back vacant and derelict properties. So it's not an either or, it's a complementary set that will support the likes of the local school, the local GAA club, and that's right and appropriate, because people that are from rural areas, they want to live in rural areas, and that's what I'm about as Minister, is about simplifying the process to make it easier for those people to be able to remain in their communities.
1: Minister, I want to just ask you about concerns from the Gaeltacht Group Bonu that we were speaking to, representing Gaeltacht communities, saying they are perplexed by the new rules, saying in some areas it's actually stricter than the current planning rules imposed by county councils, that this is, you know, superseded those particular plans, and there was no consultation with Gaeltacht communities about these rule changes.
0: So I didn't hear what was said at the top of the programme, but just in general, in terms of the Gaeltacht areas, there are obviously some positive changes there in the draft national panel statement, which has been published today, which obviously make additional provision for Irish speakers within Gaeltacht communities. We've worked very closely with Minister Dara Cleary, both Minister Brown and I, in terms of that Gaeltacht element of it. It does give a preferential treatment towards Irish speakers, but also ensures that people within Gaeltacht communities can build in their local communities in the same way as what I've just described.
1: Do you accept
0: for the
1: that
0: wider
1: it may
0: area?
1: Need it may need tweaks? I mean, that's what we were hearing from Donnacha O'Haleha around this, saying in some cases it'll make it more difficult for Irish speakers to get planning permission in an Irish speaking area than it is at present, more restrictive than the present present planning rules of Galway County Council, for example. Do you accept that more public consultation may be needed within Gaeltacht areas in particular?
0: So there will be public consultation, and I want to make that clear as part of the strategic environmental assessment that will have to be carried out over the next number of months in relation to this draft national planning statement. So people will have the opportunity to feed into these draft national planning statement before it is finalised at the end of the year. The important part about a national planning statement is there is no discretion for local authorities to impose their own rules. The national planning statement will stand in its own stead, and local authorities will have to reflect what is in the national planning statement within 3 months of it being finalised towards the end of the year.
1: All right. Minister John Cummins, Minister of State for Local Government and Planning, thank you for joining us from Araroch, the studio this afternoon.
2: Now, while most health insurers have been pushing prices up, one of them has bucked the trend and gone the other way. Level Health is cutting the price of its most popular plan by 10% from tomorrow. It comes as Irish Life has defended its own price hikes against a background of posting an 84% jump in profits during the 2025 financial year. I'm joined on the line now by Brian Turner, economist and senior lecturer at University College Cork. You're very welcome, Brian.
3: Thanks, Katie.
2: So what's happening here? We have, as we say, we've been reporting many times over recent months about insurers, health insurers, putting up prices across the board of many of their policies. And now we see Level Health going in the opposite direction.
3: That's right. I suppose it's a refreshing change for me to be on talking about a price decrease rather than the opposite. But I suppose what we do see from time to time is various different health insurers tweaking around the prices of plans. So they'll increase the prices on some, they'll decrease the prices on others. So I suppose what's different this time is the magnitude of the price decrease. As you said, about 9 to 10% on the Plan B suite, and the different variations within that. I mean, if you look at what happened last year, the average price change was about 10.6%. Within that, it ranged from some plans when it dropped in price by 1.6%, some plans increased by up to 27.2%. So it averaged out at 10.6. So there were small reductions in some plans, but not to the same extent as we're seeing at the moment. So I suppose it's too early to tell whether this is the start of a miniature price war or whether it's just a one-off, but it's certainly welcome news for anybody on those plans.
2: It is, and it is, as I say, the most popular plan for Level Health. I had a look at it there. It's coming in around just under €1,000 and with, you know, fairly decent benefits across the board there.
3: Exactly, and I suppose what we're seeing is, you know, the benefits are being tweaked around and the prices are being tweaked around, but this is probably one of the most substantial price decreases that we've seen in quite some time. Now, there could be a number of different reasons for that. It could be that Level Health wants to try and increase market share. It could be that maybe a corporate client has come along and said, we'd like to sign up with this plan, but can you do us any deal? And obviously they have to charge everybody the same for the same plan, so they might decrease it for everybody in order to attract in a corporate client. I'm speculating, obviously, as to what the reason is. But I mean, it could be something like that. So it'll be interesting to see now whether the other insurers do the same. I mean, I just noticing there, Laya Healthcare has reduced the price of one of its plans as of tomorrow by about 7.5%. So it's kind of a plan here, a plan there, but it's certainly a positive development.
2: I mentioned Irish Life there in the introduction. They're saying they're a low margin business, but as I said, they increased their prices of their plans against a background of an 84% jump in profits last year. Does that add up, a low margin business and 84% profit jump in the same sentence?
3: I suppose it depends on the base from which that profit jump started. So, I mean, generally speaking, health insurance is a relatively low margin business. I mean, there was a report done a number of years ago by Colin McCarthy, which saw about, I think it was 2 to 3% profit margin across the industry as a whole. Now, that was, in fairness, during kind of the austerity years. But I mean, if you look at the latest figures from the Health Insurance Authority, they show that last year, roughly about 87% of the premiums that were taken in were paid out again in claims. And obviously claims would be the most significant cost to an insurer and would be the most significant driver of premiums. So if 87% of the premiums are being paid out in claims, you add in then the administrative costs, the cost of reimbursing investors for capital, the margins probably wouldn't be very significant. They'd probably mean the low to mid single digits, I would imagine, across the industry as a whole.
2: Okay, we'll have to leave it there for now, but many thanks for that. That's Brian Turner, their economist and senior lecturer at University College Cork.
1: Now, the World Health Organization released a stark statement today claiming that the current European heat wave is a dress rehearsal for worse summers ahead. Across Europe, health systems are on their knees as heat-related emergency calls surge. Just before I came on air, I spoke with Dr. Francesca Racioppi, head of office at the World Health Organization's Regional Office for Europe, as they prepare to hold an emergency meeting with health officials next week. And I started by asking her just how bad it might get over the next 5 to 10 years.
4: Well, you know, if we listen to the meteorologists and we listen to the climatologists, what they tell us is that we need to expect that in the year to come, heat waves will start earlier. This year we see already in June. They will be longer, they will be more frequent, and they will be more intense. So, you know, there is no time to waste, because things are not looking to improve, they're looking to become worse. And what is really important here is that people are killed not just by the heat, but by our capacity to be prepared for that. Mm-hmm. So this is why it is so important to be prepared.
1: Yeah, the statement says that heat waves are no longer one-off freak events, recurring crises, and they are getting more frequent and they're stronger and lasting longer, as you say. This preparation piece, then, it makes it ever more important. So what do countries need to do? What should governments be looking at now?
4: Governments can act immediately, because particularly now several countries are experiencing this heat wave, and there is a lot that they can do right now. So they can do support health systems with different ways of organizing their work, making beds available for people who will need them, stem up emergency services, change, for example, the shifts for personnel. So this is just to deal with the current emergency. In the longer term, what we need is to have in place proper action plans that link the emergency services, that link the meteo forecasts to action, that help us to reach those in need.
1: All right. And to see a sort of a plan swing into place as is necessary when we see the sort of scorching temperatures that we have seen in the past couple of weeks. There are reports that another heat wave could hit Western Europe next week. I mean, what's the World Health Organization's advice for anyone likely to be affected by that, just coming out of the recent heat wave that we've seen and we're continuing to see, especially in parts of Eastern Europe right now?
4: What we need to do is to make the commitment to improve and step up preparedness. Mm-hmm. And the WHO has released the guidance for that.
1: And what sort of policy advice would you have for countries like Ireland, where we have seen certainly, you know, a heat wave and temperature rises, but they are at a more moderate level than elsewhere in Europe?
4: Things may change, and they may change faster than what we think, first. Second, even if we don't have extreme events like these heat waves, the effects of the changing climate and the warming climate can be more subtle. For example, they can create the conditions for new insects to establish themselves in places where they were not there before, bringing new vector-borne diseases, such as the West Nile virus, dengue, and so forth. So we cannot underestimate the effects of the changing climate.
1: Dr. Francesca Racioppi there, Head of Office at the World Health Organization's Regional Office for Europe.
2: 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But up next, wedding bells or wild rumours. We cross over to New York City, where Taylor Swift fans are convinced her big day is nearly here.
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2: Now, Taylor Swift fans are on wedding watch with a rumour mill in overdrive over reports that the singer could be tying the knot this weekend after permits emerged for a huge private event in New York. But despite the feverish speculation, neither Swift nor her fiancé Travis Kelce has confirmed any wedding plans. New York-based journalist Harriet Alexander joins us now. Harriet, are you in a swelter of fever over there about whether or not this is actually happening or if it's a big fat decoy?
10: You're right to say the rumour mill has gone into overdrive about this. And it's been that way for several weeks, actually. People have been getting more and more excited about this. People initially expected that she'd get married in Rhode Island because she has this beautiful, massive mansion on a cliff overlooking the sea in Rhode Island. But actually, it now seems more likely, people think, that she's going to get married in New York City because that would give her a degree of privacy because she's rumoured to be doing it in Madison Square Garden, which is a sort of strange venue, many people would say, for a wedding. Unheard of, but quite unusual. But it does mean that people can get in and out through all of the underground entrances without actually being seen.
2: And why? Like, what are the crumbs that people have been following and picking up on to point them towards a Madison Square Garden wedding?
10: Well, one of the first people to actually sort of let the cat out of the bag was the mayor of New York, Zoran Mamdani, because he said, you know, July the 4th, a big weekend in New York City, we're going to have a big wedding as well, and that got everybody thinking. There's been more detail about the permits to close the streets around Madison Square Garden, which is obviously quite a significant undertaking. Those are actually public documents. They have to be public. And then there's all sorts of detail about the company that she works with that normally makes her sets for her tours in Pennsylvania. They apparently have been told that they're working in Madison Square Garden. And then some of Travis's teammates have confirmed that they've booked hotel rooms near the area in New York City for that weekend.
1: The game is up.
10: Wow, she's going to do that. Yeah.
2: But what about the rumour that she's actually married already?
10: Yes. I mean, you know, who knows? She could be like Zendaya and Tom Holland and just have done it privately. I mean, we wouldn't know. There was definitely a flurry of interest last week when there was activity at this Rhode Island mansion and people thought maybe that was her hen do, a bachelorette party, as they call it in the U.S. But she could very well have tied the knot then as well. I mean, people do obsessively track the number of her private jet as it crisscrosses the United States. And people watch his whereabouts. Of course, he's normally with his team. So people are watching it very closely. And it could have happened, but not that we know of.
1: Like, they'll have had to have said,

0: sent invites out to ensure people show up. Like, people will need to know the details, won't they? But they've gone to some extraordinary lengths, as has been reported by TMZ, to ensure that guests don't spill the beans. So there's watermarked invitations, yeah, personally watermarked invitations, to ensure that they can't take a photo.
1: That's right. Yeah, exactly. So personally watermarked. So if anyone spills the beans, as you said, they'll be caught out. It says New York City, but it doesn't say exactly where. And also, the guests have been told that they have to sign a non-disclosure agreement. So lawyers have had a look at some of these and said that they're not watertight, that you probably won't be thrown into prison if you break it. But it's a sign, I think, of the secrecy that they want. And other people have noticed that these NDAs don't have a video release section. So that's something you would need if you were going to film it and sort of publish it, make some sort of documentary. You'd need to give permission for your image to be on this documentary or in this video. That's not part of the NDA. So people are seizing on that detail as well, saying, oh, maybe there won't be a film of it.
2: It is all so deliciously entertaining, I have to say. Harriet, thanks so much for that. We'll be keeping an eye with further developments. But for now, Harriet Alexander in New York, many thanks.
0: Now, coming up, cheaper coffees and lunches. We ask where tomorrow's VAT hospitality savings will go. Plus, influencer-approved whitener kits are booming. But could they leave you with permanent damage? We'll speak to the health officials offering stark warnings.
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2: On the eve of a new 9% VAT rate for hospitality and hairdressers, we debate just who will benefit most from the measure.
0: Excise cuts will be phased out from September. What can we expect to pay at the pump then?
2: There's a warning about illegal teeth whitening products.
0: And how new customs charges will hit your pocket from tomorrow.
2: But first, the news read now by Aidan Fitzsimons.
18: Good evening. The phased restoration of excise duties on petrol and diesel is set to begin on the 1st of September. The cuts were introduced following the national fuel price protests in April. Here's our political correspondent, Micheál Lehane.
19: The government will begin unwinding the cuts to excise duties and the NORA levy on petrol and diesel on the 1st of September. On that date, there will be a 9-cent increase on each litre of petrol and 10 cent on diesel, inclusive of VAT. On the 1st of October, the increase will be 8 cents on both petrol and diesel. Then, on November 1st, there will be a 5% increase on petrol and 7 cents on diesel. At the beginning of December, the reductions will be fully unwound, with the excise duty on petrol rising by 5 cents and diesel going up by 7 cents. In the Dáil, the focus was on rising energy costs this afternoon. The Sinn Féin leader, Mary Lou MacDonald, accused the government of sitting back and allowing more than a million households to take a hit as gas and electricity price increases are coming into effect tomorrow.
18: Jurors in the trial of Riyad Boushakar, who denies attempting to murder three children and assaulting four other people in Dublin almost 3 years ago, will resume their deliberations tomorrow. The jury had been deliberating for just over an hour today before being sent home. Before the jurors began their deliberations, the judge told them that the case had nothing to do with social media, flag waving or burning vehicles, and it must be decided on the evidence, not a mob outside. The Garda Commissioner has said that any attempt by protesters to block critical infrastructure such as motorways, ports, airports and fuel depots during the EU presidency will be met with robust policing. Justin Kelly warned that while Gardaí will facilitate peaceful demonstrations, those trying to disrupt the presidency will be arrested and brought before the courts. Our crime correspondent, Paul Reynolds.
10: The Commissioner described it as the biggest policing operation in the history of the state. 125 million Garda operation to police the EU presidency, which includes 78 new cars, 75 new motorcycles, a new fixed-wing aircraft, an armoured tactical bomb-proofed truck, and investment in new IT and anti-drone capabilities. Justin Kelly warned that the Gardaí will not tolerate fuel protesters or other groups blocking critical infrastructure such as motorways, ports, airports and fuel depots, and said there will be arrests and charges in robust policing. Dublin Castle has been sealed off and roads will be closed for security and escorts, but the Commissioner says disruption will be kept to a minimum and normal policing duties will continue. He also said today that while the Gardaí were receiving limited assistance from other EU police forces and law enforcement in areas such as anti-drone capability, foreign police in uniform, he said, will not be on the streets of Dublin or the country, and all frontline policing will be carried out by the Gardaí. Paul Reynolds, RTE News, Dublin.
18: The VAT rate on cafes, restaurants, catering services and hairdressers will be cut from 13.5 to 9% from midnight tonight. The measure will cost the taxpayer €232 million in 2026. Here's our economics and public affairs editor, David Murphy.
20: This development will benefit food service elements of a broad range of enterprises, including hotels, restaurants, cafes and visitor attractions. The rate was reduced in the pandemic, but returned to the higher level in 2023. Following a campaign by the hospitality industry, the government agreed to reduce the rate to 9% from July the 1st. The Labour Party has criticised the move. It argues the government should focus on small indigenous companies, but this measure will also help big players like McDonald's. Taoiseach Micheál Martin said the reduction was aimed to help the hospitality and hairdressing sectors, which have been under pressure, particularly in rural Ireland.
18: The former Dublin Fianna Fáil TD and Government Minister David Andrews has died. He was 91. Mr Andrews served as Minister from 1992 to 1993 and from 1997 to 2000. He was an outspoken human rights advocate and a key negotiator of the 1998 Good Friday Agreement. Mr Andrews retired from politics in 2002. Now the weather.
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18: Mostly dry with a mix of cloud and clear spells this evening and tonight. Just a few showers in Ulster. Lowest temperatures of 9 to 13 degrees.
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22: Traffic and Travel with Trevor Keegan. In Dublin, an accident on the M50 South between junctions 4 and 5 has just been cleared, but delays remain. There's also a breakdown on the motorway south between junctions 6 and 7. Closer to the city, there's a crash on Concolbert Road at the Memorial Road junction blocking the right lane. In County Wexford, there's a breakdown on the M11 North between junction 25 in Escorthy and 24 Ferns. Cork slow movers are Kinsale Road northwards, Wilton Road, the South Ring and Commons Road. And in Galway, the longest delays are via Quincentennial Bridge and along the Headford, Tuam and Seamus Quirk Roads. I'll have more just after 5:30.
2: Thanks for that.
0: Thanks for that, Trevor. It's Claire Brock and Katie Hannan here with you on Drive Time until 6 o'clock.
2: Now, from midnight tonight, VAT charged in cafes, restaurants, catering services and hairdressers will be cut from 13.5% to 9%. But in a cost of living crisis and with the SRI warning of rising food prices coming our way by autumn, what payback can diners expect from reduced VAT rates?

0: Our reporter Una Kelly has been asking hospitality businesses in Dublin City Centre for their reaction.
1: I'm Marion Kilcoyne and I run the Pepper Pot in Powers Court in Dublin. Well, it's very welcome, first of all, and it will mean that we can hopefully absorb some of the costs with the cost of living, the increases in electricity and all that food costs and everything. So it definitely gives us a little bit more of a cushion. At the moment, really, we're just breaking even. Staff costs are really high, running probably between 45 and 50%. So this will help us hopefully get more on an even keel.
2: There will be other sectors, other industries who think, well, hey, it's not fair that we don't get that.
1: Absolutely, yeah. I mean, we're all kind of fighting the good fight, really. It does mean a huge amount to us. You know, there's very little margin on food, especially for those smaller daytime cafes.
3: Name is David Morse, and this is the Market Bar Group. Margins in hospitality are very tight. They're historically tight. So this will just give us a bit more breathing room to ensure that the place stays financially stable. So the cost base has increased, but it's something a lot of the increases we can't control or adapt to.
2: Would you anticipate that consumers might benefit from it as well, or will it just end up being absorbed quickly?
3: It will be absorbed very quickly. We've to look carefully at our pricing structure. What it will mean for consumers is that inflation will be under control better than it would be. We're not going to see prices rise where they would have done before, undoubtedly.
4: My name is Sam Reddy and I work in Dylan Bradshaw Hairdressers on St William Street. Hopefully we'll be able to invite a lot more people back into the salon that were maybe finding it tough to get their hair done. Like, it is obviously a luxury, but it is, I also think it's a nice treat to yourself, and we all want to feel good about ourselves, so it'll also work in business's favour as well.
5: My name is Alan. I own a pub in the city centre. VAT rate coming down is a huge contribution to what we do. The reduction in rate will really help the bottom line. It was really difficult to trade under those conditions. Energy costs have just been all through the roof, so this will be a real help.
2: Do you think it will also benefit consumers, or will it end up being absorbed quickly?
5: It'll be absorbed quickly. Most places were trading by the skin of their teeth as it was, so this will sort of ease an awful lot of people.
0: And that was Una Kelly talking to hospitality businesses in Dublin City Centre and getting their reaction to this VAT cut. I'd like your reaction to this as well. Get in touch with us on 0870 32 32 32 or text us on 51551. We're joined now in studio by Adrian Cummins, Chief Executive of the Restaurants Association of Ireland, and also on the line by Edgar Morgenroth, Professor of Economics at DCU Business School. Adrian, you're a very happy man today. You bounced into the studio. We've seen the impacts of war in the Middle East on food prices and fuel prices. You've campaigned for this. You got this over the line 8 months ago now in the budget. What pressures are on your members at the moment that they needed this?
6: Well, first of all, we're hugely thankful to the government and all those within the Oireachtas that voted for it at last budget in October for this measure. This was in the programme for government when the government came into play, and it's coming into effect from tomorrow, which is 8 months on. We've seen in our sector 16,000 jobs being lost as per the CSO figures over the last 12 months. So our industry was in trouble, and the 9% VAT rate is a confidence building measure now for our industry. It'll give sustainability and survivability for many, many small businesses across the country that are in food service. And when you look at what's happening in terms of the Middle East and food prices, we haven't seen yet the cost of food prices, the limit that it'll go to in the autumn, because there's a knock-on effect and a lag time in terms of fertiliser prices for farmers producing food going on to the suppliers, and then the suppliers onto ourselves in the food service industry. So we are anticipating our input costs to rise even more in the autumn.
0: So will the prices you'll be charging rise even more as well? Because we heard the business owners there saying they would be absorbing this VAT cut. This is not going to be passed on to customers.
6: Well, it's up to each business what they want to do in terms of pricing. I can't dictate that under competition law.
0: What do you expect to happen?
6: Well, I expect that that a lot of this will be absorbed by the businesses, because we're 8 months on since the announcement. We've seen energy prices prices increase substantially. We've seen job losses within our industry, and the margins have eroded within our sector. Other sectors are doing extremely well in the economy. We're at full employment. But our sector is one of those sectors that is feeling the full brunt of the Middle East crisis in terms of all of the other in shocks and in terms of inflation and fuel charges and energy costs, and we can see it in terms of the job losses.
0: It would take some chutzpah though, given now that this huge tax benefit has been passed on to your members in that budget, and it is coming into place at midnight tonight, if you were to turn around to put up prices again after this.
6: Well, I it's up to each business to do whatever they have to do in terms to make a margin to keep their doors open. But I will say this, the government have acknowledged now that the 9% VAT rate is the right rate of VAT when you benchmark us across the rest of Europe. Before, as of today, we were the third highest in Europe. Now we're being brought down to the average across Europe.
0: Okay,
6: it's the right rate of VAT.
0: Let me bring in Edgar Morgenroth on that. Edgar, they're only right-sizing the VAT rate is what Adrian is saying now.
7: Well, you could say that about other sectors that they are being charged too much. I mean, the Irish VAT rate, the standard VAT rate, is on the higher end of the European range. So maybe we should have actually reduced that a little bit and not reduced it for one or two sectors. And the argument that wages have been rising and energy costs have risen because of what's going on in the Middle East, well, that applies to pretty much every sector and every household. So you can make an argument for reductions of taxes for pretty much anyone, and they're reasonable. I can make a very good argument why university teachers should be paying less income tax. At the end of the day, we need to get tax revenue in to provide for the services that everyone is looking for, including the restaurants and the bars and all the hairdressers. And that doesn't come for free. And what's happening, both the IMF, or the IMF, the EU Commission, the Central Bank, the ESRI, the Fiscal Council, everyone has pointed to this. What we have is a very narrow tax base, and we're narrowing by this move. We're narrowing the tax base even more. We're having very few people or businesses actually pay the bulk of the tax. And if anything happens to them, we're going to have a really serious problem. So this is going in absolutely the wrong direction, you know, picking out individual sectors pretty much randomly, as I would say, for beneficial treatment, very basically for a very large subsidy, a couple of hundred million, and that presumably is going to be maintained over the years.
0: Do you not accept any of Adrian's arguments there about the precarious nature of a lot of these businesses? And these are businesses that are big employers in the hospitality industry around the country.
7: You could make that argument about a lot of businesses. If you look, and I took the trouble today and look a little bit into the VAT code, editing of text, if you're a text editor, that actually has the standard 23% rate of tax. Now, if you're looking around, I'm sure those guys are very much under pressure from AI, etc. So you can make an argument there. Driving lessons, that's going to be 13.5%. They have essentially just labor, insurance, and fuel. Again, they can make a very good argument why they're paying too much. Ultimately, if nobody pays taxes, we're not going to have any revenue. And if we don't have any revenue, we're not going to have any services. And everyone is looking for more services, but we have everyone also saying, well, we're going to pay less. And what we're getting at the moment is very much, fiscal policy by lobby. If you're allowed enough lobby, you're going to get reductions, basically subsidies. And if you don't have a lobby, you're going to be paying more. Tough.
0: Okay, well, Adrian, I suppose, isn't going to apologise for being a loud lobby, I'm sure. But how do you respond to a criticism that the taxpayer here is being asked to take a huge hit to support, in some cases, huge multinational takeaway companies?
6: Well, let me address that argument around the multinationals. The multinational food service industry is based
0: on... It's what Labour are calling the burger bars, the McDonald's
6: and
0: the supermarkets.
6: I think it's a bit unfair because they're run on a franchise basis. There, Adrian Cummins buys a franchise for his local area. He or she employs 20, 30, 40 people locally and pays his taxes for that company that it bought as a franchise.
0: Okay. Is so there any indication that those companies are, you know, to the pin of their collar to pay those salaries? Well, is there any indication there's any trouble there?
6: Well, I'm sure there's companies out there that are doing well, but I'm sure there's other companies that are finding it very, very difficult to make margin at the moment in an industry that is labour intensive, that we've seen substantial increases in our wage inflation. We understand that people have to live in this country, rents has gone up, and we have to pay more in wages to attract our staff into industry.
0: Can I put you some statistics from other industries? Because looking at figures from the PricewaterhouseCoopers report on insolvencies last year, there was a 35% surge in insolvencies in the retail businesses. Businesses, when actually the restaurant bars and restaurants were among the better performing in retail businesses over the last year. So surely they should have been in the front of the queue if there was going to be VAT rates being cut.
6: Well, the real statistic here is the unemployment figures from the CSO. 16,000 jobs lost in 12 months, where every other sector has stability or increasing jobs at a time of full employment. Okay. That's the real figure.
0: Edgar.
7: There are other sectors that have also lost jobs, including, for example, the IT sector. So saying it's the only sector is actually quite incorrect.
0: Adrian?
6: I have to say that in terms of our industry, we are the only real show in town in terms of an employer in regional and rural Ireland. In many villages and towns, the food service industry, they employ local students during the summertime. They're the major employer in the local village town. And when that cafe, that restaurant closed down, sometimes the town will die. There'll be no other outlet for people to meet up and to have a, you know, have a meal. So there is an argument here that our industry is vital for our economy. We employ 230,000 people. We want to increase that, and we want to grow our sector also. And by having 9% VAT rate, it gives us the margin for sustainability and viability of our industry.
0: Okay, I'm just conscious that Edgar isn't in studio. So Edgar, just on that line, and I've heard that argument made before as well, that these cafes, these restaurants, particularly in smaller villages and small towns, are part of the social fabric of those communities, and there it's more than the economic benefit that they bring.
7: That is true. You know, they're important, but so are other sectors and other businesses. And to say that in rural villages they're the biggest employer is actually, again, fairly easy to prove that that's not correct. You know, often it's actually the public sector that is the biggest employer in terms of schools or healthcare, for example. So, you know, we can go around this and saying, yes, this is important, but so are others. And that is the point. And here we have sectors plucked out basically because of good lobbying and fair play to you for a large subsidy that is ultimately being paid by the other taxpayers and the relatively narrow tax base that we have in Ireland.
0: And isn't that the problem in terms of, like, people listening to this, they'll be driving home today, they will know that they didn't get a tax cut in the last budget because your members got the tax money that was going. The tax cut money that was going, we were told, the bulk of it went into this massive tax cut that was set aside for this industry.
6: And when it was announced, we were told we have to wait 8 months to get it. And this budget has been flagged well in advance that there will be tax cuts for workers coming down the tracks, from my understanding and listening to the ministers talking about it already. So with a surplus budget of 9 billion, the government, I think, has some wriggle room here in terms of help to consumers and to workers.
0: Okay, briefly, last word to you, Edgar.
7: Well, we can take, we're taking some of that 9 billion and basically just eating it, and then it's gone. We're not actually using it to have more in the future, and that's a real problem. And again, others have warned about this.
0: Okay, Adrian, we're out of time, unfortunately, but many thanks to both of you for that debate. That's Adrian Cummins there, Chief Executive of the Restaurants Association of Ireland.

0: Year One.
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10: Welcome back. Now, the government will extend the current excise reductions on petrol and diesel until the 1st of September this year. And after this date, the previous rates will be gradually restored over the following 4 months. Well, speaking on RTE's News at One, the Taoiseach Minister for Finance, Simon Harris, said that he expects to see the current fall in oil prices reflected at the pumps.
11: We are now seeing oil prices falling, and I expect to see the benefit of that at the pump. We've yet to really see the benefit of that. We'll be monitoring this very closely. What I want to be very clear on is I expect to have an understanding from industry, and I want to engage with them directly, in fairness, and not through the airwaves, as to when they expect us to see the benefit at the pump, because it's not credible that oil used to cost $120 a barrel and now costs $73 a barrel. So it might be that there's a little bit of a lag. Let's hear it.
10: And that was the Taoiseach and Minister for Finance, Simon Harris. I'm joined now by Kevin McPartland, CEO of Fuels for Ireland. Let's come to you first on that and what Simon Harris had to say. There has been a drop in oil prices, but according to him, you're not seeing it quickly enough reflected in the price we're paying at the pumps.
12: I confess to being a little bit surprised by that. I've been in meetings all afternoon. I hadn't heard that before. We've been seeking to meet with the Minister for Finance for a number of months, and he's wanting to engage directly. I'll meet him tomorrow if he's ready. No problem at all. Be delighted to take that meeting. The prices have dropped. They dropped about 12 cents in the first week after the announcement that the Strait of Hormuz would reopen fully. You've been reporting it. There's been back and forth on that quite a bit. And so prices have fluctuated, but they have still continued to come down. So
10: is he wrong?
12: Well, he's wrong to say that he's not seen them. In fact, I heard him on the radio last week saying he had seen them going into work that morning. So, yes, he is wrong in saying that prices haven't begun to come down.
10: When the Taoiseach says he's not seen them quickly enough.
12: Well, I mean, I don't know how quickly he expects to see them. You know, in reality, he's talking about the crude oil price. Crude oil price is not, we've said it dozens and dozens of times, I've said it in this studio to you before, it is not the best indicator of retail prices when things are fluctuating so dramatically. The reason for that is the price that is being paid for crude oil today does not hit an Irish forecourt for about 3 weeks. In that 3 week period, it must be shipped across the world, it must be refined, and refining is very expensive at the moment because energy costs are very high at the moment, and it must be brought through an insured supply chain. Insurance is still very high in price. He can look at the wholesale prices. The wholesale prices for petrol, diesel and kerosene are quoted at 5 o'clock every day. He can see them every day, and he will see that they have tracked absolutely, as he could have seen when this crisis first began, when they started talking about price gouging and profiteering hearing, and they said the CCPC must investigate this. The CCPC did investigate and found that the prices tracked global commodity prices exactly

0: That's exactly what is happening now. So that's my immediate reaction to those remarks from the
1: Scottish. Okay, so what you're saying is that motorists will feel the benefit of this, and though if those prices continue to come down, then they will see a positive price decrease.
0: They already have. They will continue to see that price change if they change on commodity markets, and as the excise duty cuts are reinstated, they will see those come back too.
1: All right. I want to get your reaction to the fact that these excise cuts will be phased out from September. Initially, we'll see a 9 cent increase on a litre of petrol and a 10 cent increase on diesel. And then over the next 4 months, we will see more increases. Do you think that's the right way to do it?
0: It has to be phased. You can't have a situation where you put 32 cent a litre on diesel overnight, because if you were to do that, everybody in the country would try and fill their tanks just beforehand. You would end up with stock management problems. So it has to be done gradually. That's well established.
1: Did you say that to government?
0: We have made that point to government, yeah. And it, you know, it was done that way after the excise duty cuts, after the invasion of Ukraine. The lesson has been learnt on that. The lesson that hasn't yet been learnt, though, I'm afraid, is when the Taoiseach first said that he was going to reduce excise duty, he said, we have to move away from these knee-jerk responses. And we said, yes, you're absolutely right, Taoiseach. We do need to move away from knee-jerk responses. Let's get a group of experts together. Let's have a considered look at the totality of taxation and compliance cost on fuel in Ireland. And when I said that, I was surprised that he said he wants to engage directly. We've had no contact in relation to that. We want to engage directly. We want to have that conversation with the Minister for Finance. And it can be done in advance of the budget. Because what we have today is a four-step plan to bring Ireland back to the top of the fuel tax rankings in the European Union. We will go back to paying more tax on petrol and diesel in Ireland than anywhere else in Europe as a result of these four steps.
1: All right, so you believe that sort of consultation has not happened. And I mean, I'm predicting and I'm looking ahead to the mood of the nation come budget time and what many fear will be a winter of discontent with rising prices right across the board. I mean, what will you be saying then about prices potentially at the pump, the rises that we are likely to see, and what government should be doing in light of this when it comes to the budget?
0: What I will be saying is that the taxation on fuel and all the compliance costs, it's not just taxation, there are other schemes that impact on the price of fuel in Ireland, need to prioritise three things. Yes, the government does need to have a reliable source of income from fuel taxation. We collect 7 or 8% of the total tax in this country, fuels for Ireland members. So they need that money for schools and hospitals and all the other public services. They need to support and accelerate the transition away from fossil fuel to renewable energy. And that isn't just electrification. It can be done through advanced synthetic and biofuels. And they tend to be produced not in these areas of unrest, which has caused the problems both in the aftermath of the invasion of Ukraine and in this conflict in the Middle East. And the third thing they need to do is to make sure that we don't penalise people who have no alternatives. It's fine for me living in suburban Dublin with the Lewis at the end of the road and taxis and cycle lanes and all those things, but my mother in North Cork doesn't have those options. So how can you make sure that people who rely on private cars, on businesses that rely on transport, on homes in rural Ireland that rely on oil for their heating, that they're not priced out of their lifestyle?
1: All right. And just before I let you go, people will have noticed that while there has been a drop in diesel prices, petrol prices are rising despite excise cuts and the discount.
0: What's causing that?
1: Or a narrowing, certainly, of the gap between diesel prices and petrol prices at the pump?
0: It's not
1: what's
0: that petrol prices
1: there?
0: Are rising. They're reducing more slowly than diesel. The reason for that is that really I find it even bizarre. But every year at this time, petrol prices increase globally. And the reason for that is in the USA, this is the start of their driving season, their driving holiday season. And you have, I was in the USA last week and the 4th of July, people are planning cross-country trips and everybody in America drives a petrol car rather than a diesel car. That is enough to cause a spike every year at this time in petrol prices. It will correct soon enough.
1: Okay, blame the Americans. All right. There we'll leave it. Kevin McPartland, CEO of Fuels for Ireland, thank you for that.
2: Now, coming up, that online bargain could be about to cost you more from tomorrow. We'll give you a final roundup of those new EU customs fees, plus why the quest for a Love Island smile could cause permanent damage to your teeth. More on that later on. Achanish, Thoshia, Nan, the Fríof Scéalta, the Le Colum Aspic.
3: Good morning, the Haiti, August Trinona, my Dave. The Jarechi Commissioner Ngardi Justin Kelly and Locker Bagna Morla Hain Yerath Kaskahar or Water Valley Califort Air Force no Enid Storale Brasle Lilin Okaji Bontela Huakteranart and the Antishorepi. Their check Kenemi Fiber B La Hagaji Shihante Nah Locker Le Dinner B Yenis Yerath Huakteranart and the Antishorepi Horison Rucht Agus Mientre Lihejarain Valla Gunyan Nadini Shina Ogoal Agus Yedahar a score in the Kirche. Fledel and Dr. Babak Mishkat will show Luigia at a chemin more bohr in the capi gon de Nagalevic kent as a hurtinu as chumanj nyo aya a bahush la boyas anina and me fiaudif the hippie keher. Kushu Babak Mishkat as an tashma bohr a harla or water valla an emeshe a drehid hashlan loshti a gon de the hervi. Get her pianvreat at a dadalus fihita ul. There's a Tisha Michal Martin, go up in plan a taku and jirak their fetterligas her diesel or do the red hillet, so that he yearned and bien, knock mouth, told Tari Belchuk a hulk. There's a grigin and realtis, gajoki laid their hostas petterligas diesel, morial at a hoin to shehenna at their medica, agus in Iran. 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
5: Traffic and Travel with Trevor Keegan. In Dublin, a crash in the M50 North between the N3 and N2 junctions has just been cleared, but there are a number of breakdowns. Two northwards between the Tala and Ballymount and Naas and Lucan junctions. South is also a breakdown between junctions 6 and 7. Closer to the city, Concobar Road outbound is at a standstill at the Memorial Road junction because of an accident blocking one lane. In County Wexford, there's still a breakdown on the M11 North between junction 25 Enniscorthy and 24 Ferns. Elsewhere, really, it's just a case of normal enough delays. Thank for the likes of Cork, Limerick and Galway. I'll have more later on Inside Sport.
2: Thank you, Trevor. Now Inside Sport coming up at 6 o'clock and we have been joined by Shane Dawson. Shane, finally the knockout stages are with us for the World Cup. Germany and Netherlands gone. And Brazil only there by the skin of their teeth.
6: Yeah, there's been plenty of entertainment, plenty of drama. So on Sunday, we had a stoppage time winner for Canada. Yesterday, stoppage time winner for Brazil. And then we had a penalty shootout for Paraguay, knocking out Germany last night. And then in the early hours of the morning, Morocco progressing on penalties to knock out the Dutch as well. And only got their stoppage time equaliser for Morocco as well. So there's been plenty of drama. So a lot for Ivory Coast and Norway to live up to at 6 o'clock this evening. And indeed, France against Sweden at 10 o'clock. So we'll be keeping an eye on the Ivory Coast-Norway match in the company of Anya O'Gorman and Mark Langdon on the show this evening.
1: If you enjoy the penalties now, it was a penalty bonanza, wasn't it, overnight? Wimbledon also underway. Serena Williams is back.
6: Yeah, the 44-year-old will play Maya Joint, 24 years her junior, on centre court. She's due out very shortly. 1,396 days since she last played in the singles. So it is great to see a legend of the game return to SW19.
1: Brilliant.
2: Okay, that is all on Inside Sport at 6 o'clock. Many thanks for that, Shane. We look forward to all of that. Now, former Government Minister David Andrews has died at the age of 91. Mr. Andrews served as a TD between 1965 and 2002, was an outspoken human rights advocate and a key negotiator of the 1998 Good Friday Agreement. Here he is speaking in 1986 after visiting the Birmingham Six as part of an Oireachtas delegation and calling for a retrial of the men who were convicted at the time of the 1974 pub bombings.
7: We visited a number of prisons. I visited Wormwood Scrubs in the company of Senator Flora O'Mahony. We spoke to two of the Birmingham Six, Mrs. McIlkenny and Billy Power. We went there not to heighten their expectations. We made that very clear to them. We were here to show concern, solidarity. And they said at the end of our hour and a half long visit that they were very pleased that we had come, and that from their point of view it was a tremendous morale booster.
2: I'm joined now by Liz O'Donnell, former deputy leader of the Progressive Democrats, who was a Minister of State for Foreign Affairs during the negotiation of the Good Friday Agreement. Liz O'Donnell, you're very welcome.
8: Thank you, Katie.
2: You would have worked closely with David Andrews during that very crucial period in the late 90s.
8: Yes, indeed. I was very sad to hear of David's passing today. Just to say my condolences to Annette and his lovely family on losing David. We worked very closely together. I'm speaking to you, Katie, from Belfast, where I spent a lot of time with David in the run-up to the negotiations of the Good Friday Agreement. David and I got on very well. You know, he was kind of close to the end of his career and I was really only starting mine. I was his junior minister in the department. But he was very generous and inclusive of me as a junior colleague in the department. Very happy to delegate, some of the different parts of the negotiations to me and to make a contribution, rather than hugging the limelight as the senior minister. I think while David would see the Good Friday Agreement as the highlight of his career, his interest in Northern Ireland went back to the 70s. You know, he had a long interest in Northern Ireland and the conflict and the various injustices and the miscarriages of justice over the years, as your clip showed there. He was very close to Seamus Mallon. He was a very courteous man in an old-fashioned way, very non-aggressive as a politician. And I think that's why people loved him across the political divide. And that was very useful in Northern Ireland in those negotiations, which were quite tense at times and, you know, very diverse group of people around the table coming from conflict. So his courtesy and his dignity really is something I remember. And his generosity with people. He was very fond of Mo Molam, and you know, he was very humorous as well. You know, he had a capacity to even at the most tense times, you know, he'd crack a joke.
2: I think we may we have lost Liz O'Donnell there, but I think we did get a very good sense of the man that was David Andrews, who has, as I say, died today, aged 91.
1: Now, your favourite UK retail website could possibly shut down sales to Ireland and the rest of the EU from tomorrow with the introduction of new customs charges. That's the warning from PwC ahead of the EU's new charges of €3 per item for goods valued below €150 entering Ireland from outside the European Union taking effect. It is designed to ensure that fair competition and protect consumers from imports that don't meet EU standards. John O'Loughlin is partner, Global Trade and Customs at PwC Ireland. John, thanks for being with us. You reckon it's not just some consumers who will still be caught unawares, but some retailers in the UK could be slow to react to all of this, and it could impact their ability to sell to Ireland tomorrow.
9: Yeah, I think so. I think on a more macro level, I think a lot of companies are prepared, particularly the larger scale e-commerce companies. They've been working on this for a while. It's been well flagged and they've been reacting to the changes. I suppose in the more micro detail, it is probably the UK SMEs, so the smaller retailers, that probably don't have the scale, capacity, resources to be close to the detail as some of these larger companies. Mm-hmm. They may struggle probably in the early days to react to it or may not be as prepared. Now, if there is a reaction by those companies, we think it'll be short term in nature. It's not something that will kind of last indefinitely, but it could be something in the days or weeks ahead where UK companies that are not as prepared as others, they may scale back their e-commerce operations, get more prepared, get more ready, and then kind of relaunch then back into the Irish market then at that point.
1: And a reminder that cross-border goods are covered, so it doesn't impact products that could be ordered from the north. But what we are going to see that is that all purchases entering Ireland from outside the European Union, that includes the UK, the United States and China, will be subject to new customs charges. It's everywhere, isn't it? It's if you order from Australia or anywhere else in the world outside of the EU.
9: There's no distinction on geography. The only, I suppose, region that's excluded from this is within the European Union, given we have the single market and customs union. So basically everything in outside the European Union is covered. I suppose, why did we highlight the UK, or why does that come up? Obviously, we're heavily aligned to the UK market. We learned that during Brexit. Ireland operates a broadly stockless island, so we have a just-in-time supply chain with the UK.

0: A lot of e-commerce companies have distribution centers in the UK, and it's because of that, I suppose, connected supply chain that we're, I suppose, probably disproportionately affected versus some of our EU neighbors when it comes to this change, which comes in tomorrow.
1: So we could see an increase in the price, like outside of the Temu and Shein and all the focus that's been on them, we could see actually a change in the prices of regular, you know, these big online retailers who are trading out of the UK but are very popular with Irish shoppers.
0: Yeah, I suppose the big focus has been on some of the Chinese e-commerce platforms, but it's not designed to, you know, just capture those companies. You know, anybody that's trading online and where there's a cross-border movement, ultimately this €3 charge, and when I say €3, it is a minimum of a €3 charge, because if you have multiple items in the one consignment, it needs to multiply based on the number of different items you have. So this is ultimately an increase in the price or the cost of goods for e-commerce transactions. And I suppose it's worth highlighting as well that this change coming tomorrow is the first of two changes. We'll actually see a second change come in November with an additional €2 charge. So e-commerce is going to become more expensive in the back half of 2026, and particularly in the lead into Christmas, with that second charge coming in November timeframe.
1: Okay, yeah, and people will automatically be thinking, when you talk about all these charges coming down the line and actually hitting in from tomorrow, how do I get around this? I mean, can people send items to a Northern Irish address and get them forwarded on? Can that be looked at?
0: Yeah, it's interesting. I suppose the first thing we do is when a change like this comes out, companies and ourselves kind of look at, well, what does this actually mean? What supply chains does it impact? Interestingly enough, the European Union, you know, this is something that's been coming down the track since about 2021. So it's been well flagged, but the detail has only really become known in the last few months. Interestingly, the EU introduced an anti-avoidance provision that prohibits certain types of transactions from effectively avoiding this charge. So it's a very inclusive piece of legislation, with all e-commerce transactions ultimately being caught. Now, what we'll see over time is a reaction. And what could that reaction be? Is companies are going to look at alternative supply chain models. So instead of sending directly from the Far East or directly from the UK, we could see companies setting up distribution centres in Europe, particularly for those Far Eastern companies, or where it's a more localised supply chain, distribution centre or distribution capacity on the island of Ireland to kind of cater for that.
1: Now, it defies the very point of it, doesn't it?
0: It does, and I suppose it's very important to say, well, it avoids a €3 charge, but it doesn't avoid customs duty. Customs duty just gets levied on the importation of the bulk items at import and then further distribution. So there's no avoiding the customs duty. It's designed for a particular reason. It's just it will apply at a different point in the supply chain if there's a change.
1: A very quick word on the likelihood and increase in scams and what people should watch out for now in the next while as they adjust to these new charges.
0: Well, we've seen consumer behaviour really go towards e-commerce in the last while, and that's really, really welcome. And I don't think that'll change. But as you said, as a result of that, scamming is a high likelihood. The Consumer Protection Agency, the banks, and some of the distribution companies, including On Post, have come out and I suppose made consumers more aware of what could happen in the days and weeks ahead. So it's the old adage, you know, consumer, you know, beware. And I think company or individuals need to be very aware when clicking links and subscribing to certain payment platforms. And it's something that's probably inevitable, but consumers need to be aware of that.
1: Okay, so paying the duty at the checkout or a courier might be in contact about it, but something to look out for as all of this beds in. For now, John O'Loughlin, partner at Global Trade and Customs, PwC Ireland. Thank you very much.
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2: Now it's Love Island season and we've gotten quite accustomed to seeing blazingly white teeth on our screens. But the Health Products Regulatory Authority is warning that the pursuit of those pearly whites is putting people at risk. Almost 7,000 illegal teeth whitening products were seized in Ireland last year alone, many of them bought online and containing chemicals that can cause serious burns to your gums. We're joined now by Lisa Byrne, Acting Market Surveillance Manager at the Health Products Regulatory Authority. Lisa, you're very welcome to studio. So, how are these products actually appearing in our bathroom cabinets?
10: Well, there's been an increase, Katie, I suppose, on online promotion of cosmetic products, particularly through online sales and social media. So the teeth whitening kits or products are being seen and sold through online platforms.
2: So is this being driven by TikTok and Instagram and posts like that?
10: Definitely. There's definitely an influencer element to it. And then, of course, the world of cosmetics is open to all now for online sales. So it's very easy for you to purchase online.
2: So the problem with these products is the thing that makes your teeth white in these products is hydrogen peroxide.
10: Correct.
2: And there's if legal limits to how much of that you can get in over-the-counter products generally. Mm-hmm. But in these cases, you're saying, what have you seen in what
10: Well, extreme cases. I mean, hydrogen peroxide is an active bleaching ingredient and it is very effective.
2: It's acid.
10: It's acid and it's very effective when used correctly and under dental supervision. In Europe, the teeth whitening products are classified as cosmetic products and the maximum level of hydrogen peroxide that can be in those products is 6%. So from a retail perspective, you can purchase in your store, in your pharmacies, hydrogen peroxide containing products up to 0.1%. Anything then from 0.1 to 6% must be administered under dental supervision.
2: Okay, so 0.1 is all that is in those on the off the shelf over the
10: in
2: counter
10: your supermarket,
2: products you can get
10: in your
2: you
10: pharmacies.
2: Can get in pharmacies.
10: Yeah.
2: So that's there. And then if you are under the supervision of a dentist, you can go up to 6%.
10: Correct.
2: What did you find in some of these?
10: We found some of the products that had up to 40% hydrogen peroxide. So incredible different to the permissible limits in Europe.
2: That is extraordinary.
10: Yeah, yeah.
2: And presumably that can do serious damage.
10: Exactly. As I said, hydrogen peroxide is a bleaching product. It's an active ingredient. While effective, it can cause tooth sensitivity, gum pain, gum irritation, and in extreme circumstances, chemical burns.
2: That is... and have we heard that people have been like reporting these damage?
10: I mean, in Europe, we take a very high standard of consumer safety. And from a European Commission point of view, with increased data, they're consistently then conducting risk assessments with the scientific committee. And that's why we have a permissible level up to 6%. Data is showing that anything above 6% when used may cause more adverse reactions and also potentially have a long-term effect on your oral health.
2: I was joking there, not joking, but I mentioned Love Island because it's a feature of Love Island in particular, the shade of white of those teeth. They're beautiful, but I mean, like jumping out from the television at you. Is at this time of year, obviously this is the Love Island time of year now, do we see a spike in people wanting to upgrade their teeth colour?
10: Yeah, I mean, we see it through our market surveillance activity where we have peaks of activity that's coming in from importation. So you'll see it around the summertime and particularly around Christmas time, actually. A lot of products are purchased for gifts. So we see it coming in. But exactly like you say, when there's a promotion and an on-trend and we're seeing it in Love Island and the perfect white smile, you can see the increase in the products trying to enter into the Irish market.
2: Almost 7,000 illegal products seized here in the last year alone. Where were they coming from?
10: The majority of the products were coming from outside of Europe. So although it's difficult to ascertain, most of the products are made in the US or made in Asia.
2: So if I am looking for a teeth whitening product now, I'm maybe ordering something from a TikTok shop or I've seen an ad on Instagram or Facebook, what do I need to look out for so that I don't end up putting one of these products into my mouth?
10: I mean, first and foremost, the HPRA would urge you to exercise extreme caution when you're purchasing teeth whitening products, and especially when you're purchasing products online. The product must contain an ingredient listing which tells you the percentage of hydrogen peroxide that's in that. So if in doubt, you can ask the question on the online supplier that you're purchasing for. And also, we would really encourage you that before engaging in any teeth whitening procedures, that you would really consult with your dental practitioner. They're the experts. They understand the long-term use, the misuse, and the potential adverse reactions that can occur.
2: I'm just wondering there, though, you say, you know, check the percentage of hydrogen peroxide. Can you trust what's going to be on the labels of some of these products that are coming in?
10: Well, from a European perspective, there's very strict labelling requirements, and all of that information is available on our hpra.ie website. But immediately, what I would tell consumers to look at would be the product must state contains hydrogen peroxide, and it also must state the percentage. So from an EU perspective, we have very strict labelling requirements.
2: And the percentage that you can get in your teeth whitening product here, is that different to what you can get, say, in the States or in other jurisdictions?
10: Yeah, we have different regulations. But in Europe, we would be seen as the gold standard for cosmetic regulation. We have a high level of safety and a high level of risk assessments conducted by the scientific committee. So we would be seen as a gold standard, like I said. And the other non-European markets would have different regulatory remits.
2: Okay, would we be seen as maybe overly cautious maybe by some people?
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10: Be very vigilant.
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10: Thank you so much.
1: Coming up, we'll be back with the weather.
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2: Now let's go over to Met Éireann for the latest forecast with Matthew Martin.
15: Thanks, Katie, and good evening here from Met Erin. Well, the weather will stay changeable over the next few days, with rain and showers moving in from the Atlantic at times. However, there will be lots of dry weather too, especially across the east and south. This evening, there are a mix of bright spells and just a few showers. The showers mainly confined to Ulster and North Leinster. It will then be mostly dry tonight, with lowest temperatures of 9 to 13 degrees. We'll start off generally dry for tomorrow morning, with some bright spells in the east. A cloud will build from the west during the morning, and outbreaks of rain and drizzle will develop across West Munster, Connacht and Ulster. And there could be a few heavy bursts in the northwest. There'll be plenty of dry weather though elsewhere, with just the odd shower. Highest temperatures tomorrow, 16 to 21 degrees, with fresh and gusty southwest winds developing. And a largely dry day will then follow on Thursday, with just a few passing showers. That's the latest weather update. 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
1: Thanks for that, Matthew. And that is all for today. Thanks for listening. 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Research was by Andrew Fleming. The broadcast coordinator was Stephen Higgins, and Gar Duffy was on sound. Up next is Shane Dawson with Inside Sport.
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17: Thanks, Claire. Coming up on the show this evening, Anya O'Gorman and Mark Langdon reflect on all the latest World Cup drama. Journalist Rebecca Adams brings us up to date with Wimbledon, and Katie Kirk details the remarkable rise of Charlene Maudsley. But first, we pause for the news and Angelus.
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0: RTE News on Radio 1 with Aidan Fitzsimons. The phased restoration of excise duties on petrol and diesel is set to begin on the 1st of September. The cuts were introduced following the national fuel price protests in April. Our political correspondent, Micheál Lehan.
1: The government will begin unwinding the cuts to excise duties and the NORA levy on petrol and diesel on the 1st of September. On that date, there will be a 9-cent increase on each litre of petrol and 10-cent on diesel, inclusive of VAT. On the 1st of October, the increase will be 8 cent on both petrol and diesel. Then, on November 1st, there will be a 5% increase on petrol and 7 cent on diesel. At the beginning of December, the reductions will be fully unwound, with the excise duty on petrol rising by 5 cent and diesel going up by 7 cent. In the Dáil, the focus was on rising energy costs this afternoon. The Sinn Féin leader, Mary Lou MacDonald, accused the government of sitting back and allowing more than a million households to take a hit as gas and electricity price increases are coming into effect tomorrow.
0: The jury in the trial of Riyad Boushakir, who denies attempting to murder three children and assaulting four other people in Dublin almost 3 years ago, will resume its deliberations tomorrow. Jurors had been deliberating for just over an hour before being sent home. Before they began their deliberations, the judge told them the case must be decided on the evidence and not a mob outside. Our legal affairs correspondent, Orla O'Donnell.
2: After almost 3 weeks of evidence, Mr Justice Tony Hunt told the jury this case had nothing to do with social media, flag waving or burning vehicles. He said the case must be decided on the evidence and not by a mob on the street. That, he said, is why we have courts. He urged the jury to be objective and rational and

0: to firmly put aside any emotions that may well up. He said the jury must assess the actions of Riad Boushakar and not the consequences. To convict of attempted murder, jurors must decide if the act would have resulted in death were it not for interruption or failure. Alternatively, he said the jury could return verdicts of assault causing serious harm and assault causing harm or find him not guilty. The jury must decide if Mr. Boushakar's actions were intentional or reckless, and each of the eight charges must be considered separately. They began deliberating this afternoon and will resume tomorrow morning. Orla O'Donnell, RTE News, the Central Criminal Court.
1: The Garda Commissioner has said that any attempt by protesters to block critical infrastructure, such as motorways, ports, airports and fuel depots during the EU presidency, will be met with robust policing. Justin Kelly warned that while Gardaí will facilitate peaceful demonstrations, those trying to disrupt the presidency will be arrested and brought before the courts. Here's our crime correspondent, Paul Reynolds.
2: The Commissioner described it as the biggest policing operation in the history of the state. A 125 million Garda operation to police the EU presidency, which includes 78 new cars, 75 new motorcycles, a new fixed-wing aircraft, an armoured tactical bomb-proofed truck, and investment in new IT and anti-drone capabilities. Justin Kelly warned that the Gardaí will not tolerate fuel protesters or other groups blocking critical infrastructure, such as motorways, ports, airports and fuel depots, and said there will be arrests and charges in robust policing. Dublin Castle has been sealed off and roads will be closed for security and escorts. But the Commissioner says disruption will be kept to a minimum and normal policing duties will continue. He also said today that while the Gardaí were receiving limited assistance from other EU police forces and law enforcement in areas such as anti-drone capability, foreign police in uniform, he said, will not be on the streets of Dublin or the country, and all frontline policing will be carried out by the Gardaí. Paul Reynolds, RTE News, Dublin.
1: The VAT rate on cafes, restaurants, catering services and hairdressers will be cut from 13.5 to 9% from midnight tonight. The measure will cost the taxpayer €232 million this year. Here's our economics and public affairs editor, David Murphy.
3: This development will benefit food service elements of a broad range of enterprises, including hotels, restaurants, cafes and visitor attractions. The rate was reduced in the pandemic, but returned to the higher level in 2023. Following a campaign by the hospitality industry, the government agreed to reduce the rate to 9% from July the 1st. The Labour Party has criticised the move. It argues the government should focus on small indigenous companies, but this measure will also help big players like McDonald's. Taoiseach Micheál Martin said the reduction was aimed to help the hospitality and hairdressing sectors, which have been under pressure, particularly in rural Ireland.
1: From tomorrow, new customs charges affecting purchases valued below €150 entering Ireland from outside the European Union will take effect. The €3 per item fee is designed to ensure fair competition and to protect consumers from imports that don't meet EU standards. Our consumer affairs correspondent, Angus Cox.
4: As of July 1st, all purchases entering Ireland from outside the EU will be subject to new customs charges, including Great Britain, the United States and China. €3 plus VAT will be charged on each unique item in a package. However, shoppers will also need to be wary of unexpected charges. If the new customs aren't applied at the online checkout, delivery companies will instead collect the fees for revenue. But they're charging administration fees of around €7 to do so. Consumers are also being warned scammers will try and take advantage of any confusion. Revenue says it will never contact people directly in relation to customs charges, while Impost says it doesn't send payment click-through links and text messages to customers.
1: The former Dublin Fianna Fáil TD and Government Minister David Andrews has died. He was 91. Mr Andrews served as Minister for Foreign Affairs from 1992 to 1993 and from 1997 to 2000. He was a human rights advocate and a key negotiator of the 1998 Good Friday Agreement. Now the weather.
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1: Mostly dry with a mix of cloud and clear spells this evening and tonight, and just a few showers in Ulster. Lowest temperatures of 9 to 13 degrees.
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7: Welcome to Inside Sport. I'm Shane Dawson. Coming up between now and 7 o'clock, we'll speak to newly appointed Bray Wanderers Academy Director, Áine O'Gorman. Well, Mark Langdon joins us to reflect on all the latest World Cup drama. Katie Kirk details the remarkable rise of Charlene Maudsley after the Tipperary runner clocked another lifetime best. Plus, Rebecca Adams brings us up to date with all the latest news from Wimbledon as Serena Williams returns to SW19. And Michael Corcoran rounds up the rest of today's sports news headlines. A lot to get through over the next hour. As always, you can have your say on any of the above or anything else besides. You can WhatsApp 087 032 32 32. Text us on 51551 or you can also email insidesport@rte.ie. Yes, good evening. It's great to have your company here on Radio 1. Thanks so much for joining us. I can tell you, 9 minutes played in the World Cup match ongoing. Ivory Coast 0, Norway 0. We'll speak to Áine O'Gorman on that very shortly and indeed about her new role as Academy Director at Bray Wanderers. But Michael Corcoran is with us to round up the rest of today's sports news headlines. And Michael, let us begin our conversation on Wimbledon and tennis because defending women's champion Iga Świątek is off to a winning start.
8: It's a winning one, but I don't think it's a victory that she will be looking back with fondness. To be perfectly fair about it, it's been a frustrating couple of months for her, and she had to fight through that, as in her own demons in her head there. And the problem was for her that she was up against an American, Taylor Townsend, who was quite competitive, and she pushed her all the way, just over 2 hours, three sets, 6-1, 2-6, 6-3. So I suppose it's a start, but maybe not the one that she was looking for. But the good news about playing the first round is you're trying to get through to the second round. She's done that, so
7: yeah, off to winning.
8: Let's draw a line under that one.
7: Yeah, defending champion, or as Joe Schmidt, I think, once put it to you, that not you don't see it as a defending champion. You want to go win the title again,
8: exactly,
7: isn't it?
8: Yeah. You can't be defending something. You got to win it back. You got to win it.
7: We will speak to Rebecca Adams in detail on all things Wimbledon. Of course, Serena Williams returned to SW19 as well. Confirmation of the undercard for the Katie Taylor fight on September 5th, Michael.
8: Yeah, and I mean, all the tickets obviously sold out in record time for that. Details emerging of some of the undercard for that. So Thomas Carty, well-known Thomas Carty, taking on Dave Allen. That's the chief support one there to the bout in Croke Park on the 5th of September. There's a mandatory challenger for the IBF World Welterweight Championship. Paddy Donovan, he meets Belfast Tyrone McKenna, and Emmett Brennan, a big chance for him there because he's meeting the super middleweight prospect Taylor Bevan. So it's all beginning to take a bit of shape there ahead of the big night.
7: Very good local lad, Emmett Brennan. In rugby, Leinster, one of the seeded teams for next season's Investec Champions Cup.
8: Yeah, it's interesting that, I mean, like, the season only finished a couple of weeks ago and they're making the draw tomorrow for next season. So effectively it's the winners of the title last year, that's Bordeaux, up against the three winners of the three competitions that are taking part in. So Leinster, obviously, is URC champions, go there. Toulouse, who won the top 14 title last Saturday night in Paris, and Northampton, who won the Premiership title in England as well. So they'll be four seeded teams kept apart. They can't play each other. And it's a bit of interest in that now. As I said, the draw made tomorrow. It's early doors yet, but let's see what happens.
7: Okay, one to keep an eye on. And the World Cup, of course, is one to keep an eye on. The round of 32 continues to entertain.
8: Yeah, and if I get me binoculars out there to see the screen, Ivory Coast against Norway, 6 o'clock. Scoreless so far in that one. Followed by France, Sweden at 10 o'clock. The later game, the meeting of Mexico, Ecuador, 2 o'clock in the morning. All the games live on the television. And please don't be like a mate of mine who decided, sure, I'll go to bed early on Monday night. I'm about looking at the Germany match or the Netherlands game, and then woke up in a state of shock this morning to see that the dreaded penos was the thing that sorted everything out.
7: Dreaded penos. Not if you're a neutral watching on, enjoying it, Michael. Not if you're a neutral. Michael Corcoran, thank you for rounding up all of that. Michael Corcoran's put down his binoculars on your gorm. You can borrow them to keep an eye on Ivory Coast and Norway here. A lot to live up to for these two teams, considering how the round of 32 has played out so far.
9: It started really well, hasn't it? We've had extra time winners, two penalty shootouts now. A lot of people would have missed the game last night between the Netherlands and Morocco, which was an absolute cracker. Germany and Paraguay, not such a good first half, but obviously we got it to extra time and penalties as well, and ended in amazing fashion as well. So look, potentially could be a cracker tonight. I think both sides here will match each other really physically. I'm a big fan of Ivory Coast. I like their centre midfield.

0: They're Kessie, Yandy Amande out in the
1: tough
0: left.
1: Tackling player. Of course you like him on your
0: Yeah, he's box to box, box to box. I love that. And then Amad Diallo's on the bench tonight as well, so he'll hopefully be looking to come on and make an impact. And Pepe up top for Ivory Coast as well, who's actually started the game quite loyally. He got the two goals against Curacao to secure the second place.
1: Okay, 13 minutes played, still nil all. We'll chat more on the World Cup a little bit later. Mark Langdon will be joining us for that conversation. However, we are going to begin our conversation in detail because former Republic of Ireland international Áine O'Gorman has been appointed Academy Director of Bray Wanderers, making her the first female to hold the role in the League of Ireland, I read. So first off, massive congratulations.
0: Thank you, Finn.
1: When this opportunity came up, what made you feel that this was the right role for you?
0: Yeah, so obviously I retired last year from Shamrock Rovers. Took a little bit of time out. I said I owed that to myself and my family, just to take a little step back and figure out what I actually really wanted to do going forward in football. I knew I did want to give back in some capacity. The role for the academy director and head of coaching were advertised earlier this year as well. And then an opportunity for me to get involved with the Bray Women's under 17 team came about. Alan King's the manager and I was the assistant coach, and I really enjoyed that experience, helping develop the players and seeing how much they've grown both on and off the pitch in such a short space of time as well. And I think Dave Foley, who's now stepped up to technical director, I think the club's in a really good place, the boys and girls academy. There's been a lot of hard work put in already, really good staff and coaches around. So yeah, it just felt right then to go for this opportunity. Obviously, Will Clark and the FAI put a lot of groundwork in to get secure the funding from the government, which was then allocated for an academy director and a head of coaching at each League of Ireland club. So yeah, this is an area that I feel I can really impact. Obviously played at quite an elite level throughout my career. Know what a high performance environment looks like, know what it's like to be challenged as a player, but also how important it is to be supported both on and off the pitch around that.
1: You mentioned Will Clark, a man who's done incredible work overseeing League of Ireland Academies, one of the hardest working men in Irish football, and really pushed for that government funding. So we can see tangible progress in the coming years, hopefully with the appointment of academy directors across the league. You're involved, you get it, but for someone listening who might not be a League of Ireland fan, might not even be a football fan, why is it so important we fund and focus on the academy structures at League of Ireland clubs?
0: Yeah, look, it's a job that is full time, and I think that's really, really important. In the past, people have done colossal work probably in part-time roles and probably have had to work full-time alongside it as well. So I'm obviously grateful for that opportunity to be able to work full-time in the country and Ireland. And ultimately, the goal is to develop young players and nurture young talent. And for me and Bray, that starts with the local talent in the area, working with the partner clubs and the affiliate clubs as well, giving the girls, young boys and girls, the same opportunity to reach their full potential and develop them as players and people.
1: You grew up in Wicklow. You played youth football initially with Enniskerry local team, but then you had to make the journey across to the north side of Dublin to play with Stella Maris. So was that tough at the time for you, and was also maybe part of the attraction of this job now to ensure that the next Áine O'Gorman has opportunities on their doorstep?
0: Absolutely. I think that's so important that you've opportunities local in your area so that you can balance your playing and contact time, all the things you have to do off the pitch that are so important, your recovery, your athletic development, and then also balance and education as well is so important. I know my dad was coming collecting me for school, straight after school, played to dinner in the car, and obviously I'm very thankful that my parents supported me in that capacity as well, but ultimately it does impact on your education as well. So we want to develop good footballers to be able to recover and perform every training session, every time they turn up on the pitch, as well as developing people and looking after their education as well. So nurturing that young talent is so, so important, and creating environments for them that they feel is part of something bigger, and that one club approach, and they've something to aspire to.
1: How hands-on is your role? Are you on the pitch at all coaching, or is it all admin and management and overseeing it?
0: Yeah, look, I won't be on the pitch as a coach. I'll be stepping back from my role as the coach of the women's under 17. But yeah, look, essentially there's at the moment six teams, which is 120 players, coaching staff, managers, their athletic development, obviously off the pitch as well, their personal development. Yeah, so it's coordinating that and making sure that everyone's on the same page, that communication's good, and there's a clarity in what's trying to be achieved. And I know that there's already

0: a good base for that in Bray at the moment through the work that Dave Foley and the coaches and managers and the partnership with Greystones United on the girls' side.
1: How do you balance on and off the pitch? Because you look at perhaps games like Grinds 360, creating an avenue for education alongside the footballing side of things in the league. And we're a while away yet from having, I think, full-time academy structures that can cater for both. But how important is it that young players develop as people as well as footballers that you've touched on? Is there an extra onus on academy directors coming in under that remit? Like, is that kind of something that was said to you? It's like, listen, this isn't just the football side. I think there has to be really important aspect and focus on bringing people and developing them as young boys and young girls growing up.
0: Absolutely. I think it's really, really important for me, and it'll be a big part of what I do as well, is that they're getting their contact time, they're getting all the available resources to perform and play as well, but also that development piece off the pitch. Like you said, Grinds 360 is a great resource that's available as well, and that the young boys and girls are still focused on their education and life, whatever holds after football as well.
1: It is under one umbrella. It's development of, of both boys and girls, and that's going to be your role. But just on the Bray women's team, so beat Balergan in the FA Cup first round, a trip to Talca to play Shells on Saturday, in the second round now awaits. How beneficial do you see, say, the prelim rounds this year in the FAI Cup and the creation of development leagues featuring young League of Ireland sides, and not just Bray now, because we saw Dundalk beat Pat Strahada, beat Kerry last weekend. It was actually at Finn Harps against Whitehall in the AUL a few weeks ago. Really young, inexperienced Finn Harps team, but really well coached and well organised, despite their kind of inexperience in playing kind of top quality matches. So the expansion of women playing for League of Ireland clubs, is that another step in the right direction for further progress?
0: Yeah, I think so. I think ultimately every club's looking to have a women's first team as well. And I think it's a really good opportunity for the young players at Bray to test themselves against the best, probably one of the favourites to win the cup outright as well. And I think throughout my playing career, you always say that you go play USA, Germany, you test yourself against the best, give you a taste of where you're at, and hopefully motivate these young players to give them an idea of what it takes to be at the top level. And I think it is a really positive step, and it's going to be a really good experience, obviously, for Bray going out to Talca Park on Saturday.
1: Because it is a young team. It's pretty much an underage team in all.
0: Yeah, so the development squad will be under 23s, and there will be under 17 players that step up into that squad as well.
1: Okay. Talk to me overall about the structures at Bray, because in recent years, there was the morphing together of Bray and Cabinteely. New consortium took ownership late last year. I think Tony Richardson stepped aside as chairman, but I think still involved with the club. Pat Devlin moved to head of football, then ended his 40-year association with the club. So there's been a lot of change. From the outside looking in, it might seem a bit chaotic. So what's it like internally?
0: Yeah, look, I think it's a really good club. It's at the heart of community in Bray. It's really important to the people of Bray. The club, I think there's really good people involved. Obviously, Dave Foley was the academy director, has now stepped up to be the technical director. I've met some of the owners, really good people, really good plans going forward as well, and really backed the club. So that was really important to me as well, going into to take the role as well. And the likes of Pat and people that have been there previous have done a lot of really good work for the club as well, and really good football people too, so they can't be forgotten. So yeah, look, things are definitely moving in the right direction. I was in Liverpool over the weekend actually with the men's development squad, so that was a really, really good experience for me. Played Liverpool, Aston Villa, Sheffield United, it was really good just to meet the young players that are going to be the future of the club.
1: You're the first woman to become academy director at the League of Ireland club. Is that something you feel proud of? Is there added pressure? Or are we nearly past the stage of like, does it matter, I'm the academy director? Or do you see yourself as a trailblazer?
0: For me, I always said, doesn't matter if you're male or female, right? Once it's the right person for the job, and I feel that I am the right person for the job, and I have a lot to offer in this area nurturing the young talent coming through. So yeah, no, I don't feel any pressure. I think anything I do in life, I'm quite driven and want to be successful in, and it's no different.
1: Well, I wish you all the success in the world with Bray Wanderers, and hopefully it does turn out to be a brilliant appointment for Bray, no doubt it will. You're going to stick around, aren't you? Mark Langdon is going to join us later, chat World Cup 23 minutes played in Ivory Coast against Norway, and it remains nil all. We're going to take a short break and turn our attention to tennis in the company of Rebecca Adams.
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0: north. Lastly, travel. The 305 train from Sligo to Connolly has stopped at Enfield due to tech issues, and an earlier tech issue on a train at Connolly has led to delays of up to 15 minutes on all services through the station. And that's your final update today.
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6: Hey, very welcome back to the programme as we turn our attention to tennis and chat Wimbledon with sports journalist Rebecca Adams. Rebecca, thanks so much for joining us. How are you?
7: I'm very well, thanks. Great to be on.
6: Enjoying Wimbledon so far. We've had a couple of upsets, and we've had defending women's champion Iga Świątek beating Taylor Townsend, as Michael Corcoran outlined in the Sports News headlines at the top of the show. She was certainly made work hard for the win.
7: Yeah, she did. I mean, Iga Świątek, she's taken the three sets, and this is the kind of match that would really wake up a player like her, because she comes into this one as defending champion. And when you're defending champion, you've got that extra target on your back. Last year, she won the title in convincing fashion, a double bagel in the final set. And she, of course, answered the doubters who said that she couldn't play on grass. But now she has to keep them quiet again. And this is by far, far from convincing performance from the defending champion, but she does what champions do, and that is grind out a win and do what you have to do to get it done. And she did just that. And at the end of the match, she was visibly emotional. She had a towel over her head. She was in tears, and it meant so, so much to her to actually make it through to the second round.
6: Speaking of defending champions, Jannik Sinner was taken to five sets in his opener. Was that simply first round rust, or did we learn anything about the defending champion and his performances?
7: Again, it's a lot like Świątek. Even these top players, even the defending champions, world number ones, former world number ones, they aren't immune to nerves as well. And I think there's a lot of that. Walking onto centre court as the defending champion carries huge weight and huge expectation. But like Świątek, he found a way to get it done, taken to that deciding set. There was no sign of a struggle like we've seen him previously playing in the heat. Can't really play well in heat. We had this heat wave in London last week. Very, very, very tricky to play in. He played in those conditions in an exhibition match at the Hurlingham Club in Fulham, just down the road from London. Looked pretty good there as well. And he said he's made a lot of small changes to be able to cope with playing in high temperatures. No sign of that yet in London. That might come next week. But Senna, far from convincing again, but I think you're allowed these small blips in the opening rounds, as those nerves just you feel your way through those nerves.
6: I was hoping you're going to be able to detail Serena on court, but she's been pushed back a little bit. Blocksen Zverev still out there, and it is, judging off the scores anyway, it looks pretty entertaining.
7: Yeah, they've just started in the fourth set now. The first set went to Zverev, blocked at the second in a tiebreak. The third set was decided in a tiebreak as well, and that went the way of Zverev. So now they're into the fourth. So yeah, it's going to be exciting, that one. And Zverev, of course, French Open champion. There's a lot of expectation on him now that he's got his maiden Grand Slam. But you have to say that Sinner is the clear favourite for the men's. But I don't think it's going to necessarily be a straightforward path for him. But it certainly is his tournament to lose, because, of course, we're missing Carlos Alcaraz as well, which is a huge talking point for this tournament. But there's always Novak Djokovic, and you know, Djokovic is searching for that elusive 25th Grand Slam, and I don't think he's going to be happy to retire until he gets it.
6: Yeah, he came through a tough four-set match, Djokovic. Does he still look capable of making another deep Wimbledon run?
7: I think yes, but he's going to want to keep those points as short as possible, because of course to get to the final, you have to win six matches in a row and then play final. So it demands so much on a body. So I think the question mark over Djokovic will be how he recovers in between matches rather than how he looks when he's actually on the court. But, you know, Djokovic is Djokovic. He is a seven-time Wimbledon champion. His experience is going to count for a lot, and I don't think that anyone is going to relish playing him over five sets if he reaches the semis or a final.
6: Well, on the subject of legends of the game, just putting it into context, how remarkable is it to see Serena Williams back on centre court at 44 years of age?
7: Well, she's the modern benchmark. Even, you know, 4 years after she retired, she remains the reference point for everything in the women's game. She's a seven-time Wimbledon singles champion. She's been

0: dominant across eras and across services. She is the standard for tennis excellence. So I don't necessarily think it's actually that surprising to see her back at 44, because she does look good. And she said she came back to tennis because she was bored of sitting at home and she wanted her kids to be able to see her play. And we did get a glimpse of what she's got to offer when she played at Queen's a couple of weeks ago in the doubles. Unfortunately, we didn't see too much of her because her partner was injured, but it's going to be amazing to see her in singles. And of course, she's got that wild card into the singles draw, so everyone is super excited to see how she gets on. But interestingly enough, she said she still feels nervous, which is incredible coming from a great champion like Serena Williams, but it shows still that competitive spirit is very much intact.
1: Should she have enough to overcome Maya Joint this evening?
0: You know, I think she's going to have the crowd behind her. I think she's got the experience of having been on centre court countless times. Maya Joint is a good player. She's a young player from Australia. She's ranked 87 in the world. So, you know, she's not bad. But I think coming up against a player of Serena Williams' stature is such a challenge for any player. And of course, players like Maya Joint and the younger players on tour actually grew up watching Serena Williams play. And she's an idol for a lot of these players. So it's, even though they are professionals and this is what they do day in, day out, imagine standing across the net from, you know, the person who's inspired you to take that path in life. It's a big thing for these players. So I don't know. It'll be interesting.
1: Realistically, how far do you see Serena going in this tournament?
0: I think she can get past the first round. I think I don't see why she can't, you know, win two or three matches. Realistically, I don't think she's going to compete with the likes of Iga Świątek, Elena Rybakina, Arina Sabalenka, Coco Gauff. But I think everybody wants to see her do well, including, of course, all the players who are in and around the tournament as well.
1: Yeah, no, it is. It's great to see a legend back on court. I think she's due out round, well, after, once this enthralling men's match finishes. Arena with Rick O'Shea coming up after Inside Sport is going to have a detailed piece. I'm very much looking forward to listening at the fashion at Wimbledon. And Naomi Osaka stole the show, it's fair to say, Rebecca.
0: She always does, doesn't she? I mean, she came in and what looked like a huge kimono, of course, a nod to her Japanese heritage, but she always comes out with something interesting. We saw her with the umbrella butterfly type outfit at the Australian Open. At the French Open, she was dressed like the Eiffel Tower. So it's always interesting to see what she turns up to court in. And I think a player like Naomi Osaka, who's won multiple Grand Slams, who has been world number one, I think she can get away with it when you've achieved that much.
1: Great stuff. Rebecca Adams, thank you so much for joining us this evening and detailing all of that. Now we're going to turn our attention from tennis to athletics, because Katie Kirk joins us to chat athletics and reflect on Charlene Maudsley's performance last weekend as she clocked her fourth personal best of the season at her Diamond League debut in Paris. Charlene, very much bang in form. Katie Kirk, how impressive was she?
2: I think we need to put into context even just how hard it is to get into a Diamond League meet. Shane, there's only 8 lanes. It's only, you know, you have to be within the world top 15, top 20 to even get into that. And sometimes when Irish athletes first get onto that stage, they're first competing in those Diamond Leagues, they can struggle a little bit. You know, it's a big stage. You can go in a bit bright-eyed. There's so many stars around. Noah Lyles was there, some of the biggest names in athletics. And Charlie Maudsley held her own, finishing in 5th place. She looked really strong down that home straight, and she also didn't have a very favourable lane draw. She was running from lane 2. She's a big, tall woman with long legs. That's always something to navigate as well. But it's been really, really nice to see her performing at the level that I think that she's been sort of knocking on the door on for the last 2 or 3 years. And what a performance from her. She will be absolutely delighted. But I'm sure there's a tinge of disappointment there as well, being so, so close to that 50-second barrier. 50.06 in Paris. And she's taken 0.65 seconds off her time this year so far in just those 5 races. It is something that's quite phenomenal. There's no other Irish athlete that is performing at the level that she is at the moment.
1: Are you surprised with her progression this year?
2: Absolutely not. I think that this... A lot of people have sort of felt that Charlene maybe hasn't been getting the most out of herself in her individual events. She's been splitting, you know, sub-50s, even some 48s in relays for several years. And I think that this individual performance has really been coming. I think that she's been building, she's been working on things. Last year was kind of the only year that she didn't progress in the event. 2025, she only ran 50.93. We say only, it's still a very good time. But I know that she had a few challenges last year. Her father passed away, and I feel like this year, maybe some of that progression has sort of been accelerated because of the fact that she had a slightly more stagnant year last year. But it definitely has been building, and I think she's going to have a really good summer.
1: Are you confident she'll smash individually 50?
2: Absolutely. I think that

0: a couple of factors you have to consider about Paris are that she had lane two. It was also incredibly, incredibly hot. As I say, there was a few controversies around that event. It was on again. It was off again. The French
1: It was an exceptional heat wave.
0: Well, obviously, you know, all I can say is, you know, it's pretty hot in the office here as well. We were struggling, but I can only imagine what it was like right at the center of that European heat wave in Paris. They were experiencing really, really high temperatures. French authorities and the police basically were shutting down sports events, and the Diamond League managed to hold on. It was professional athletes only. They only had kind of events 5K and under, so there wasn't really much risk, but I think it kind of showed there was still three world leads, two Diamond League records at that event. So it shows that maybe in athletics sometimes heat is not necessarily a bad thing. No. But it did look slightly windy as well, and I'm hopeful that maybe in some better conditions that Charlene could break that 50 second barrier. It is definitely coming, but sometimes you find she's taken so much off already. She took a couple of bigger chunks initially, and then it will sort of get smaller and smaller and smaller. But 50.06, like, you're so close to that at that point that it won't take much. But sometimes mentally athletes can have a barrier or a mental block with that if you're targeting that for years and years and years. It's the same with like 2 minute barrier for women, the 4 minute for the mile for some men. You know, it can be quite hard to actually get past that mentally. But, you know, I think Charlene's shown through her relay performances that she is such a strong person, that she is mentally really strong as well. And one of the things I think that she will thrive in those European Championships is kind of handling the rounds as well.
1: So, as I mentioned, fourth PB and the form that she's in, is this just setting her perfectly for a proper push for a medal at the Europeans in Birmingham?
0: I mean, I think it would be unfair to put her, you know, in the favourite position, because I don't think that is the case. But I did a piece on her maybe last month, and at that stage with the time that she ran at that point, which was 50.52, I think even at that point, you know, still taking off another half a second almost, she could have won the bronze medal in the last three editions of the European Championships. And I think now, factoring in her 50.06, she would have been on the podium in the last four editions. But you have to consider that the event is incredibly strong at the moment. In that race in Paris, there was two Europeans ahead of her. There was Gloria Manuel from the Czech Republic and also Lika Klaver. So I think that you have to consider that the event has taken a little bit of a move on since that 2024 race where we saw Rashida come second to Natalia Kaczmarek of Poland. Those two were actually quite far ahead of the rest of the field. There was a bit of a gap. And Charlene was actually eighth in that race. She made the final that day. And I think that one of the things that she can take from that experience now is, you know, she's already done that. She's made the final before. It's almost like a step up, and she's in the perfect position now to put herself in the frame for a medal. But obviously you have to be very careful about managing the pressure around that.
1: Given the standards she sets for herself, would she see it as an unsuccessful championship if she doesn't medal?
0: I don't think so. I think that she has achieved a lot with the relay, you know, gold at those European Championships last time with the mixed and silver with the 4x4. I think there's a lot of athletes in athletics that feel quite disappointed when they initially step off the track, Shane, regardless as to the result. But sometimes once you put a little bit of context on it, see your sports psychologist, maybe it can help. So maybe if she didn't medal initially, she might feel disappointed. But I think that maybe if you broke 50 seconds on that day, that would be enough to make you feel satisfied. And you can only race the race in front of you. You cannot change who the competitors are. If you're going to have Kaczmarek, you're potentially going to have another Irish woman in Rashida Adeleke in that race as well. There's a lot of athletes that you have to overcome, and, you know, she'll be in a really good position to do it, and hopefully she gets a good lane draw and everything goes well in the build-up for her. But I think that she is certainly within the frame. She's currently ranked fifth in Europe. There are a few other athletes, for example, Amber Anning, who won Olympic bronze in 2024 just ahead of Rashida. She basically outdipped Rashida. She kind of hasn't been in good form this year, but she is racing this weekend. So it'll be interesting to see kind of when we get closer to Birmingham where Charlene will be. But she is a fantastic championship performer.
1: Okay. And we are due to see Rashida back on Friday.
0: We are. Whether that happens or not, she has entered in the 400 metres at the Eugene Diamond League. And that was actually the last time that she ran a 400 metres was in that event last year. So I am really, really curious to see how she gets on. And that British athlete, Amber Anning, who Charlene and Rashida will have to look out for the Europeans, she's also going to be entered there too. Rashida actually has to still qualify for those European Championships if she wishes to compete. The qualifying time is 51.20. She currently doesn't have a world ranking because she's not raced for so long, kind of about a year or so. She hasn't raced the 400, for about a year or so. So she really has to try and tick that time off.
1: broader picture, is it concerning Rashida's sudden drop from the 400 meter world rankings? I know she's contended with a lot of injury issues.
0: Well, I mean, that's the only reason why.
1: Yeah.
0: Is because if you don't race, your world ranking drops off. Essentially, you have to have five performances on average, I think, to have a world ranking. But she could very quickly work her way back up there. And your world ranking is not necessarily important for getting into races. She will still get in based on that really fantastic personal best that she has of 49.07. But she might struggle to get in some other races if her form starts to slip. But I think that she wouldn't be racing if she didn't feel like she was ready. So if she hits the start line on Friday, I'm pretty confident that she'll get that European qualifying time easy peasy. That will not be a difficult task for her.
1: Okay, so lots to be excited about for Birmingham in August.
0: Of course. I think it's going to be a really big team, Shane. Us journalists are going to really struggle keeping up with everything that's going on. And, you know, there's lots of medal opportunities that hopefully the Irish public can get behind athletics again for another summer.
1: Well, you'll be keeping across all of that. You'll be keeping us up to date here on Inside Sport. Katie Kirk, thank you so much for all of that. And we have a goal, I think, Anya O'Gorman, just before we take a break. And Norway are going one up against Ivory Coast.
2: Yeah, Shane, and it was Ivory Coast actually that were on top, dominating possession down the wings, getting balls into the box, and it's actually Nusa that works the effort. It was Erling Haaland early on that had a few attempts on goal. Great curling effort, just cuts in on his right foot and curls it in around Fofana.
1: Okay, so 40 minutes played. Norway 1, Ivory Coast 0, as we see a replay of that goal. Anya O'Gorman sticking with us. Mark Langdon is going to join the football conversation. Katie Kirk, thank you so much for detailing all of that. And indeed, Rebecca Adams on tennis. Lots more to come here on Inside Sports. Stick with us.
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1: Now we're continuing our football conversation. We're keeping an eye on Ivory Coast against Norway. Mark Langdon joins us. Anya O'Gorman still with us as well. And Anya, Norway nearly gone 2-0. Nearly.
2: Yeah, another chance for Haaland. It fell nicely to him, and you kind of expect the caliber of player he is to finish that one. Norway on top now. It's amazing how momentum can swing so quickly on football. In football, another corner kick, and they failed to get contact at the back post. But yeah, Ivory Coast started the game lively, and it's all about how they react now.
1: Okay, 42 minutes played. Norway still leading by 1-0. We'll keep you up to date on that. And indeed, have a chat about France, Sweden a little bit later. Mark Langdon, you're only back from the World Cup. How was it? How was your experience? All positive, I hope.
10: It was, yeah. Slightly jet lagged. I only arrived back home literally a couple of hours ago. It really was. I was based in Los Angeles, which is a huge city, so it hasn't really got a city centre or kind of, like a square where all the fans will congregate. You would have seen the scenes in, I suppose, in New York with Times Square or in Boston with the Scotland fans. It's not really like that. But the kind of positivity behind the US from when I first went over there to when I left. It's like night and day, really. I think as well the basketball was on when sort of the World Cup was sort of first getting going, and you know, it's

0: that NBA Finals was huge. But like, you're seeing more jerseys with the US men's national team. It's on in every single bar in LA. I did not see one bar that wasn't showing football. It feels like it's that classic kind of tournament host where maybe didn't start off that exciting, and then it's really growing. And I think if they beat Bosnia in the next game, the belief that they're going to win the World Cup is extraordinary. But they genuinely feel like they're going to do it.
1: Where's that belief coming from?
0: It started from Pochettino. So Pochettino initially said, we can win the World Cup. We're going to win the World Cup. In some respects, maybe he has to say that. But I also sort of think that he wanted to inject that positivity into the team. He's a very positive coach. I think it's in the US kind of in their nature, really, to feel like they're the best at everything. And so, there'll be a bit of that. There will also be a lack of education in some parts, like soccer's not the main sport. Like, they'll know Vinicius, they'll know Messi. They're not going to know kind of, just how good Spain are, I would say, as a general rule. I may be generalising there. There will be some, but, just as a general rule, they're not going to kind of understand where they maybe are in the pecking order. But I would say that their first two performances were really exciting. Put Paraguay away the way that they did, and then Paraguay have gone and knocked Germany out. That, to me, was the sign of a host nation. That's what you expect of a host team, in a World Cup. Real positive sort of ability to their play. Pulisic, you were getting like minute-by-minute updates on his calf injury on TV. He's now fit, and he makes such a difference to them as well. So I don't think they'll win it, but they're in a nice bit of the draw, so I think they're going to hang around for the next couple of rounds.
1: Okay. Well, Germany and the Dutch certainly won't win it, Anja Gorman. What kind of stood out for you from those performances and indeed the drama of the penalties? Will the round of 32 actually continue, or is it going to dip a little bit now, or are we just going to get this succession of drama?
2: Yeah, it obviously started on a high, didn't it? Starting off the Canada game and the 92nd minute winner by Estacchio. Then we went into the Brazil game as well, and Martinelli with the 95th minute winner against Japan. For Brazil. Germany, Paraguay next. I think Paraguay defended in a low block, obviously got the opening goal in the 42nd minute. And for me, Germany just lacked tempo in their play, lacked urgency. They couldn't really break them down. The goal came in the 54th minute when they actually put the ball in the box and Kai Havertz connected with it. Apart from that, they just didn't risk the ball enough. They didn't ask Paraguay enough questions. And in the end, it could justify the win for Paraguay, and what an amazing occasion for them to be going into the last 16. I think there's a lot of questions over this Germany team now, and Nagelsmann in charge and Manuel Neuer in goal and the balance in the team. Then there's the debate over the tag goal being disallowed.
1: Where do you stand on the debate, Anya?
2: Soft.
1: Yeah.
2: Yeah. Yeah, I think it was a
1: keeper bought it.
2: Yeah, I think so, and it's a little bit disappointing to see. I think, but not taking anything away from Paraguay. I think overall Germany were poor and don't go through. And Paraguay face tough opponents next in France or Sweden, so that'll be a really tough, difficult task for them, who are playing later on tonight. And then the Netherlands, Morocco, a game that not a lot of people would have seen. It was on in the middle of the night, and Cody Gakpo with an emotional goal in the 72nd minute and 91st minute, towering header by Dio.
1: Grey header.
2: Yeah, grey header in between Van Dijk, and we get it to extra time and penalties as well, but Morocco were the better side. I think they controlled the game. In previous tournaments, I think we've seen them control the game out of possession. Now they're able to do it in possession as well. So won that in dramatic fashion as well. And Norway are cruising here 1-0 against Ivory Coast after a poor start, but momentum seems to be on their side going into half time. And look, lots of interesting games ahead, and touched on USA there and playing Bosnia in the next round, so they'll fancy themselves to go through too.
1: Yeah, Thursday 1 a.m. for USA, Bosnia, Mexico, Ecuador 2 a.m. Wednesday, England, Congo, of course 5 o'clock tomorrow. We'll be keeping across that on Inside Sport. Mark, on you mentioned there kind of some pressure now on Nagelsmann, and you wouldn't have seen it, but on RT television, Didi Haman pretty much sucked the boot into the lack of hunger and lack of desire around this Germany side. Like, I mean, that head coach is under serious pressure now.
0: Yeah, I spoke to Didi actually before the tournament started, and he was very negative about Germany's chances of doing anything in this tournament. I mean, he has been fairly negative, I'd say, about the national

0: team for a while, but he was absolutely spot on this occasion. I mean, Nagelsmann has to go. He said after the game, you know, he wants to see it through and do the next Euros. I mean, like, Germany cannot afford to do that. I think he's quite an arrogant coach. He feels like he always wants to be the kind of most cleverest man in the room. And he's kind of managed like that for a while now. You know, when he was coming through at Hoffenheim, big things were expected of him. He was rated really highly. Didn't work out for him at Bayern Munich. He got the German national team job. Like, he's done a poor, like, in terms of results, he's done a terrible, terrible job. And it doesn't help him that the big white teeth of Jurgen Klopp are on German TV every day. He's a pundit out in the US for German TV. And, like, I think he might fancy that job. And if he does, like, you know, Nagelsmann might as well, you know, not even bother sort of, you know, going to collect his stuff from the German FA, because, you know, everyone connected with German football would love to see Jurgen Klopp as the manager. It's his if he wants it. But I don't see a club out there at the moment for him to go to. It looks like he wants to get back into football. But you can't do any worse, really, than what Nagelsmann's done. So, it could be a good opportunity to get Jurgen Klopp in and, you know, get him to do a four-year cycle where they do a Euros and a World Cup.
1: I don't know if there was any German journalists sticking about into Nagelsmann straight away, but there certainly was from some of the Dutch contingent, Mark. I'm not sure if you saw the clip of post-match where basically, I think for our listeners, the journalist basically asked him, have you handed in your resignation yet? No. What? Well, when are you doing it?
0: Yeah, I didn't see the press conference. I watched the game. Thankfully, the Wi-Fi held up on the plane. But like Koeman, he's one of the greatest players in sort of Dutch football history. But like, I don't think any of the journalists ever loved him as a coach. And I think there's a belief that he's quite a negative manager. He has moved away from the Dutch beliefs on what sort of how a team should play. I mean, you saw like Weghorst coming on, and look, they scored by being direct. So it's not like you can't sort of play more than one way. But I think the accusation has been that he has moved too far away from what the Netherlands think their football team should look like, which is a surprise given, you know, he played for Barcelona. He was brought up on that kind of system as well when he played for the national team. But yeah, they'll definitely want him out. I would just say, I think they were really unlucky to get Morocco in the last 32. But when you see some of the other teams like England and who they're playing and Argentina, you know, Netherlands have won not an easy group with Japan and Sweden, and then they end up with Morocco and then go out on penalties. I think that's just a little bit of bad luck that you sometimes get in a tournament.
1: Well, Argentina are coming up against Pico Lopez and Cape Verde, so Mark, you know, that's not a handy one. That's not a handy round one round these parts.
0: He's got it all on against Messi, let's put it that way. I mean, it's a great story, and if it does end, like, it almost feels like the best ending. You know, I don't want to be too patronising, but, you know, to play against Argentina, if that's where it does end, like, you know, that is still a great tournament and a great sort of moment to just hold on to the rest of your life, not even your football career, you know, to play at that level.
1: Yeah, I don't think that's patronising in any way on you. That's kind of realistic, and it would be for Pico to kind of go out on that high almost, even if it is a defeat.
2: Oh, amazing. I think it's a dream come true to get to the World Cup, get out of the group, into the knockout stages, playing Argentina, marking Messi, the best player in the world, the greatest of all time. Yeah, so I'm sure it's a challenge that he's looking forward to. You could say there's not really any pressure on Cape Verde now, and one that they're really, really looking forward to, and we're all here in Ireland looking forward to.
1: Yeah, so that one, 11 o'clock Friday night, Argentina Cape Verde. So you get your League of Ireland fix on the Friday night, and then you get to see Argentina Cape Verde as well. And then he might even be back for the FAI Cup match live on RT for Rovers against Cork City. Who knows? Stephen Bradley might give him a bit of a break. Looking ahead to this evening on your France against Sweden, 10 o'clock start for that one. France, of course, coming into the World Cup, leading contenders for the trophy. They topped their group, beating Senegal 3-1, Iraq 3-0, and Norway 4-1. Like, when you just look at the squad, if France, when they're on it, can anyone match them?
2: Yeah, I don't think so. It's just the firepower, isn't it? And the substitutions they can make, Dembele, Mbappe, Doué, Olise. I could go on. And for me, the difference with France is, like you say, you're going to try, you spend all week trying to take care of Mbappe, and then you have Dembele on it, Olise on it. So like, it's really difficult to play against, and their ability in the final third, 1v1, their speed of play, their ability to change the tempo. of the play in that area as well. It's the hardest area.

0: area, the pitch to play on, and they just do it so well. So look, we know they're going to go deep in the tournament, and it's a really, really difficult task for Sweden this evening.
1: Yeah, just to bring up that as well, it is half time in Ivory Coast, Norway. Norway still leading 1-0. Noosa with the goal in the 39th minute in that one. Mark, what do Sweden have to do to put it up to France this evening?
2: Yeah, I mean, it's definitely going to be tough. I don't think they can just sit back and just hope to kind of do a Paraguay like what they did for Germany, because I think France are just too good, and over 120 minutes, if it went that far, would just find a way through. Sweden's strength is in the forward area with Elanga, Gyökeres and Isak. So I think you have to be brave, not in a foolish way, but I think they have to try to hurt and impact that French defence, because like France have conceded fair amount of goals so far in this competition. They were shaky against Senegal, if you remember, in the first half. Like, you know, Norway's reserves were causing them some problems. So, like, I think that's they need to be brave. They need to be bold. I think they'll go out, but that would be the best way to try to almost outscore France, because I just don't see they can sit back for 120 minutes and take it to pens.
1: Yeah, I think France's only clean sheet in the last 8 matches came against Iraq, and both teams have scored in Sweden's last 9 games, so perhaps we might see plenty of goals on you.
0: Yeah, that'd be great, Shane, wouldn't it? An open-ended match, and hopefully Sweden do go for it so it can be end-to-end. And look, I think, yeah, Sweden are going to have to be smart in how they approach the game. Maybe not so much a low block, a mid block, and use their attacking forces as well. And similar to what we say, like, I just think if you sit back against France, it's only a matter of time, isn't it, until they break a game, and then you're chasing the game and you have to open up completely. Yeah, so I think Sweden will have to be smart in how they approach it, and hopefully they do go for a little bit, so it'll be an exciting match.
1: We haven't touched on Brazil in detail. I know, Anne, you mentioned a stop-shot winner from Martinelli in their 2-1 win over Japan. Were you surprised with the fact that they had to leave it late, Mark?
2: No, I'm not surprised. I said that is one of the best things about being in the US, watching that game at 10 o'clock in the morning at breakfast rather than of an evening. I wasn't surprised. Look, Japan are a very defensively disciplined team, and once they got their noses in front, like, that was always going to be difficult for Brazil. I was actually really impressed with the way that Brazil chased the game down. They didn't offer up that many opportunities. Like, Vinicius showed a couple of moments, but they also showed a different way, started putting balls into the box, which is not necessarily the Brazilian way, but it was what got them back into the game. And I was impressed with Brazil. I thought that was their best performance so far. You know, they didn't beat much when they played Haiti or Scotland, if we're being truly honest. I thought they were poor against Morocco for large parts. This was a much, certainly second half, a much better performance. So they might be one of those, again, a bit cliche, but sort of growing into the tournament and getting better as it goes on.
1: Just before we let you go, Mark, we will be keeping an eye on the match tomorrow in the company of Keith Long, actually. But England against DR Congo, might that be a shaky one for England in any way, shape or form?
2: Look, England have not played that well so far. You know, one sort of, what was it, 30-minute spell maybe against Croatia. But like, DR Congo are not a particularly strong side. They've got Visser up front, who's very direct and can cause a couple of problems, but like, I wouldn't expect England to have to play much better than what they have done so far to win that game. But there's no doubt, if they want to really mix it with France and Brazil and Argentina, they need to improve. I think they've got the capabilities to improve, but they haven't shown that yet. But I would expect them to beat DR Congo.
1: Judging by your reaction to my question, Anya, you would agree with that?
0: Yeah, absolutely. I don't think it's going to be much of a challenge for England. And you'd expect them to get through it comfortably enough and avoid extra time and penalties and the drama that unfolds with that as well, and into the next round. So, yeah, I can't see Congo causing any problems despite England's below par performances to date.
1: Okay, great stuff. Still half time in Ivory Coast, Norway. Norway leading 1-0. Mark Langdon, Anya O'Gorman, thank you both very much for joining us. Lots more to come here on Radio 1.
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1: Okay, that is all we have time for this evening. 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
11: Coming up on tonight's Arena, live music in studio from Antonio Breschi. We look at Wimbledon fashion statements over the years and a series of odysseys at the IFI. Aganish Toshe Naum, the Prief Skelton in Lokta, Le Colum McGill Aspic.
12: Gramai the Rick, Agus Ternona Mai Div. Der Tisha Michael Martin go a kun plan at the Realtas and Chlach der Fetterligus or Dees the Erdu the Rede Hillet, Sira Hierna the Bien, Nach Mil Toltari, Buelchuk a Halk. Der Chuck a Grigin and Realtas, Gajoki Ledu or Hastas Petterligus Diesel, Mariala Hoin to Shehene, Eder Medica, Agus in Iran. 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The Shireti Commissioner in the Nardi, Justin Kelly, Nan Locker, Bugna Moore, Lahain Yerach, Kaskahar, or Water Valley, or Halifort, Airfort, no Enid Stora le Brasle, Lilin Oka G. Buncha, La Huachter Anart, and Lenta Shorepi. 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Yulti and Kurt Wachtras and Sejanti, the Yerakt and Wachter and Donald Trump, Jayu O'Horla, Sidon Tart, the Hod Nachida, a Hort and Linian, a Healy Cher, the Hushmari at America, Gami Yeha, no or Visi, Shaladaha, really Shusher than the Brehuni, and Yidna Nordia, Erin Twachter and Trump, Agus Trud, Ella, Erahon. Fledel and Dr. Babak Meshgat, who will surely get a Jimmy Moore, born the Capi, gone in the Gallia, the Kintas, the Church, and you, as Chomaj Nyo, Aya, a Bakush, the Boys and Nina, and me Fiode, the Vikaher, Kushu Babak Meshgat, as in Tashma Bohor, a Harla, or Voter Valla Nemeshe, a Drehid Hashlan Loshe, a Gondai, Nahirvi, get her Pien Vred, at a Dadalus Vihid, the Ool. An Amsterdamish or Jayu Kehajaskapi of a son Ternona, Agus is a Dueshkirt, Agus Nitter in the Cheetah, a Vesna Kehajahat and a small, La Bail Turney in Echaha. Either Shakem Jig, Agus Enkem is Fija Celsius, a Ves and Chart the Surge. Agus Nashin, Benegov, Priush Gilt, and the Nuayerte, Arashinish, Hagrik.
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11: You are welcome along to Tuesday night's Arena. On tonight's programme, composer and pianist Antonio Breschi and his daughter, singer and fiddle Claire Consuelo Nerea Breschi will be playing live in studio for us. Christopher Nolan's new version of The Odyssey is coming soon to cinemas. We'll check out the season of films based on Odysseys at the IFI. And we'll be looking at Wimbledon fashion over the years and what Naomi Osaka is doing at Wimbledon 2026. You can text us on 51551, our WhatsApp 0870 32 32 32, and of course you can email us on arena@rte.ie. To start us tonight, Antonio Breschi is one of the most singular and visionary musical voices in Ireland. He has a background in classical music and jazz, but he innovates with

0: piano in creative ways, mixing Irish, flamenco, Basque, Arabic and Latin elements to his music. Later on, we'll have a taste of him mixing classical Irish and blues. He's just released a 3-volume career retrospective, Antoni Obreski, 50 Years of Music. He's with me in studio, as is his performance partner and his daughter Consuelo Narea Breski, and you're both very welcome to Arena.
1: Thank you very much for having us.
2: Thank you. Good evening.
0: Antoni, we're going to talk about the extraordinary story of how you found your daughter Carla after 17 years of searching for her. But first, maybe for people who aren't that familiar with you, you're Italian-born, a pianist of Argentine heritage. You've made Ireland your home for the last 5 decades. How did you become a musician in the first place?
2: Well, I arrived in Ireland in the first time in the 76. But maybe before that, 3,000 years ago, I was here with the Basque people, you know, before. And in the 76, I had already an album made, my first album called Irish Song of Love and Struggles, because love and struggle have been, you know, the two elements that drive all my life, telling story through the music. The music is not my work, it's the stories of life that I had to tell, you know, because...
0: Well, what drew you to Irish music in the first place?
2: Well, I had this very magical approach. First of all, my first music was jazz. My father was playing jazz, and my mother, not professional, but was one of the first pianists listening jazz that was forbidden from Mussolini, so he was listening the night, and was hidden, you know, to listen to jazz. It was forbidden, and then he was playing by ear, and so he had a very big sensitivity, because today you can play jazz you can study jazz in the conservatory of music, but they threw me away from the conservatory of music because I was playing jazz those days. So to play jazz those days would mean to have a big sensitivity. Today for me jazz is too academical, and that's why you can play in the conservatory music, but jazz, my father was playing authentic jazz.
0: You had a very long collaboration and a very long friendship with Ronnie Drew from the Dubliners. Maybe talk to me a little bit about that friendship.
2: Well, the collaboration, I wouldn't call just collaboration. I think the most peculiar element in my work, in my life, has been to have been meet and work and with so many musicians from so many countries. Some I find in the street, and some they were much more known than me, and they were all friendship, and there never was something like business. So they've been close, and Ronnie has been one of the big. He was like a brother or a father for me. You know, we lived together 13 years until the last moment of his life, and he was used to tell me, Antonio, 2,000 people around me, but they're not friends. And my home is your home. Because he was feeling very lonely after the dad died, and everybody was searching for him. But you know, this music business is not the same of the human business, you know.
0: That's a very good Ronnie Drew impression. It's one of the better Ronnie Drew impressions I've heard in a very long time.
1: The impression
0: that you did. Maybe you'll play something for us, because you've brought a series of instruments and you've brought somebody else with us. So what's your first song going to be? What are you going to play for us?
2: Well, I was trying to play Limerick Lake, which is exactly connected also with Ronnie, because I did million of versions. I don't know why, but I play this piece every gig of mine in every place, small, big. I start with this, and every time it's a different piece. It can be 10 minutes, can be 3 minutes, can be 20 minutes. It's a it depends the people, because the people are creating with me. It's not music, it doesn't belong to me. And with Ronnie, I did two important recordings. One, the solo, the original from the album Irish Meet the Blues, solo piano, and the one with Ronnie Drew, but I forced him to sing in a jazz. He became there, you know, like Louis Armstrong, because there's, you know.
0: Okay, well, you're gonna sit and come over and play that for us now. This involves a little bit of walking over from one side of the room to the other. Please do come over in this direction. You are listening to Arena this Tuesday night, and Antoni Obreski is going to play something from Limerick Rake, one of the versions of that, which comes from his compilation.

0: That is Antonio Bresci performing a version of Limerick Rake. You can join us back over here. Consuelo, maybe while Antonio is coming back to us, tell us the story of finding Antonio's long-lost daughter, Carla. Maybe begin by telling us a little bit about how they became separated in the first place.
1: Yeah, so I have a sister, a half-sister, who was lost when she was six in the USA. She was brought away first by the ex-wife and the new partner, the new husband, and then they didn't want anybody in the family to know where they were going. They started to move from a country to another. They disappear, and both my father and the family of the mother actually looked for her for years and years with detectives, police, but there was nothing to do. So after many years, at the beginning of the 90s, Antonio was working with Paul McGuinness, manager of U2, and principal management, who would have become later, would have produced later Riverdance. And at the beginning of the 90s, they commissioned a project for Antonio and Donald Lonnie to be launched all over the world. So with this in mind, thinking he would find the daughter in the US through his music, he composed a song called Song for Carla, which aired on NPR radio. And then a cousin of the mother heard the song and contacted Antonio and say, hey, I become a detective. I want to try to find her. I want to try again. And in a space of 3 months, by then things had changed. Internet started and it was easier for him. So they found her in Buenos Aires. And the other incredible coincidence is that he wrote a piece of music 6 months before that came to him out of nowhere. He called it Buenos Aires because he felt like there was a connection. And 6 months after, he finds his daughter in Buenos Aires.
2: Yeah, but
1: another
2: incredible, unbelievable thing. There are many connections, but the fact that I lost my daughter, she born in Italy. I lost in the United States. And I find in the city that my great-grandfather, her name was the same of my grandmother, that she was abandoned and she was in an orphan place. And my great-grandfather, at the age of 17, went to Argentina, to Buenos Aires. After 17 years, went back to find for his daughter, and he found her. And me, I went after 17 years, I find my daughter in the city of my great-grandfather, which is, the world is quite big, and she was not. She was born in Italy and lost in the United States. I find it in Buenos Aires.
0: Tell me, Antonio, a little bit about the documentary that Luke McManus has made with you. What was it like to be a part of that?
2: What I feel...
1: What was it like to be part of the documentary?
2: Sorry, because the acoustic in the room, deaf, you know, but the acoustic is very, normally we have that.
0: It's the film that Luke McManus made with you. What was that like to be a part of?
2: Oh, well, to be a part, and he made me too much part, you know, but I'm very happy that I didn't even want to talk. I said, let's talk to other people, maybe I play. And it was great. I think he did the fantastic work. But I hope it's only the beginning, because there are so many other stories to tell. You know, all the connection with Spain, with all the flamenco musicians, with Africa, with all the African guys, which I connected with Diane. I know I brought Steve Cooney in Madrid and to contact the people of the flamenco. And so he bought a flamenco guitar and started to play tuned in the flamenco way, you know, and that. And it's so many stories. But so I hope maybe this is the first part of 10 series. Maybe in collaboration with you. Why not, you know? And with Italian television and Spanish. I work a lot in Spanish television.
0: Consuelo, I just wanted to ask you, you're very deeply immersed in music as well. People might know you from Varro or from Landless. What is it like performing with your father?
1: Well, I started performing with him, so this is the first music I heard, and so I've been immersed. In his music all my life. But yeah, I started performing very late, and he was very, very encouraging to me, because he didn't force me to play an instrument early, but then when I really wanted to play, he was very encouraging and made me part of the ensemble immediately.
0: Well, so maybe I would ask you both to take your seats over here and play one more song for us, and I'll tell people about the event at the National Concert Hall if you want to take those seats. Antonio Obreski is going to perform a special anniversary concert at the National Concert Hall on July 15th with his Nomadic Piano Ensemble, and that features Consuelo and also other guests on the night. For the moment, Antonio is going to play, Consuelo will play as well, and Barry Carroll is in the corner, having been very quiet so far on the Hammer Dulcimer. Take it away whenever you're ready.

0: and playing for us live in studio and arena. Antonio Breschi, Consuelo Norea Breschi and Barry Carroll on the Hammer Dulcimer. Thank you all so much for joining us tonight on Arena.
1: Noticed a change in your hearing? 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Oh, not sure where to start? 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Oh, you only miss the odd word. 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Oh, too expensive, is it? All right, we like you. We'll do it for nothing. For free hearing checks, should have gone to Specsavers.
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0: And that is the glorious sound of Soak and Death Valley Fridge Magnet. That's the song. It is their first new solo song in over 4 years. A series of dates all coming up throughout the summer across the course of the next little while. Some of them happening already, but playing in Dingle and Galway and Ballydehob and a whole bunch of other places. All still to come, and you'll find those out in the usual places online. Hopefully that's ahead of a new album. Now, as the World Cup is underway in the States, in the UK, Wimbledon has started, but we're not going to focus on the tennis. I already thought we were going to focus on the tennis, did you? We're going to have a look at what the players are wearing, specifically Naomi Osaka. Players have always been breaking the rules at the All England Lawn Tennis and Croquet Club since it opened in 1886 and instituted its all-white rules. In the early days, it was seen as shocking when one player removed her corset to play, and similar eyebrows were raised at those who wore shorter skirts rather than floor-sweeping dresses. In the modern era, in 1962, Brazilian player Maria Bueno was told off for wearing a dress with pink lining. And in 2013, Roger Federer was banned from wearing shoes with orange soles. You might have seen the images of Japanese star Naomi Osaka arriving on court to play her opening match in the latest of a series of eye-catching outfits after already showcasing some of her flamboyant style at the Australian Open and at Roland Garros in Paris. Fashion journalist Barbara Power joins me now. Barbara, before we get into Naomi Osaka, I want to talk a little bit about the way players have placed fashion and clothes to the fore of their brands. I mean, you just have to think about Lacoste. You have to think about Fred Perry, for instance.
1: Yeah. I mean, Rene

0: Murray, for instance.
1: Yeah. I mean, René Lacoste, he was a tennis player in the 30s, hugely successful, and he devised a polo shirt with short sleeves and an unstarched collar. And he was nicknamed the Alligator because apparently he had an affinity for a crocodile suitcase. But anyway, I know when I started playing tennis, it was all about Lacoste tops, or indeed Fred Perry. He played in the 50s, and his tops have moved right across sport. I know football fans tend to wear them a lot. They're very much, you know, part and parcel of indie street style.
0: Give me some of the examples of those players that I was alluding to, those ones who tried to do their own thing. Maybe we'd start by going back to 1919, to Suzanne Lenglen. What did she do that was so shocking at the time?
1: Well, this 20-year-old French lady arrived at Wimbledon, and she scandalised them. She was accused of being indecent because she wore a dress designed by Jean Patou, and it was corsetless. She had no petticoat. She had exposed legs apart from some silk stockings, and top it off, she wore a floppy hat. And there was war over the outfit. As I said, the press called her indecent, but she had the last laugh and she went on to win. And she was quite an influencer. She used to wear tulle around her head, and it became known as her bandeau, Suzanne's bandeau. But that was a defining look in the 1920s. But earlier than that, Charlotte, or Lottie, Dodd. She was quite a little prodigy. She was known as the Little Wonder. And when she arrived at Wimbledon in 1887, and might I say, she came from winning the Irish Championships at Fitzwilliam, and travelled over from Dublin to Wimbledon. She was 15, 16 years of age. And because she was under 18, she was allowed to wear looser clothes. And her opponents were very annoyed because they felt it gave her an advantage. Now, I have to point out, she was still wearing a whalebone corset, which made her bleed. But she had an advantage, and she is remembered that she's the girl who raised the hems at Wimbledon. And in more recent years, of course, you had the famous, oh my God, Gussie Morin arrived in from America in 1949. And she had asked this designer, Ted Tinling, to do a blouse which was one colour on one sleeve, another colour and on the other sleeve, and then a third colour on the skirt. He declined, but what he did design for her was a dress with frilly knickers. And there
0: that
1: was
0: must have been equally scandalous there, at the time, surely.
1: The press called her naughty Gussie, but the bosses at Wimbledon accused her of bringing vulgarity and sin into tennis. And might I tell you, it prompted a debate in the Parliament. Such was the angst about Gussie Morin. And she later made a movie called Pat and Mike, with Hepburn and Tracy, and it had a sporting theme. She was quite famous, Gussie. And the designer, Ted Tinling, he went on to be one of the most prolific designers of tennis dresses after that. He did a lovely flower-covered one for the Italian player Lia Percoli, and even young Tracy Austin, who was a teenage player as well, she used to wear them. So you see a certain, pardon the pun, thread going through here. The same people keep popping up, and Ted Tinling sounded like he was great fun.
0: I want to take a little piece from the BBC commentary as Naomi Osaka walked onto court. Let's have a listen to this.
2: On number three court, the arrival of the fashion queen of Wimbledon. And that looks like it has taken some serious Japanese inspiration. Looks geisha themed for the world number 14, Naomi Osaka, making her entrance.
0: Okay, explain to us what that looked like, because that's the commentary from the BBC. What was Naomi Osaka wearing?
1: She was wearing the most incredible dress, which on the opening day, it was a custom white creation inspired by Japanese ceremonial dress. And in a statement later, she explained how working with the designer allowed her to celebrate Japanese history and craftsmanship. And she said, "I love that it feels both powerful and delicate at the same time." And, you know, she has Japanese roots. Her mum is Japanese. Her dad was Haitian-American. She spent the first few years living in Osaka. Then the family moved to the States, to Long Island, and ultimately to Florida, where the dad, Leonard, decided to go the route of

0: of the Williams dad, that he was going to turn his two daughters into tennis players. He didn't play, but he had a blueprint to follow with the Williams, and that's what he did. And her dress yesterday was just sensational. She had a minute to take it off because, you know, there are strict rules, and it had been designed with Velcro so that it could be taken off. But, you know, when she came out, she moved so gracefully. And then underneath, or let me just describe, there were seven different textiles used. They were upcycled from vintage kimonos, and there was a traditional wedding dress and a deconstructed wedding dress. There was embroidered cranes and cherry blossoms and obi belt, pearls, beautiful decoration in her hair. But then underneath, she wore an incredible, you know, tennis dress. And what I loved about it was that there was a floral applique and then micro pleating and this gorgeous curved hem. It was absolutely beautiful. Bad news for anyone who plays tennis, it's sold out, but that was made by Nike. And in fact, Nike have been doing great things with players. I mean, they did the famous tuxedo suit that Maria Sharapova wore in 2008. They work with Serena Williams. Serena Williams and her sister both had fashion brands, of course, along the way. But I think Naomi is bringing something different. She's blending culture and sport and fashion and her own personal story. And she's had a tough time. You might remember her a few years ago. She dropped out of the tennis scene after winning at that stage four Grand Slams. She dropped out because she didn't want to do the post-match interviews. And she said, you know, it wasn't good for her mental health, and she dropped out. But she made a documentary last year called The Second Set. And it dealt with how she had just become a mum and her attitude to the game now. And I think what she's doing with her fashion from the beginning of 2026, you can see a new Naomi. She's not as shy, and she wants to tell her story.
1: I want to take a brief clip of Naomi Osaka herself. This is her explaining the influences behind the Japanese style kimono.
2: I think about my cultures, my heritage, which is Japanese and Haitian. And then if I dive deeper into like Japanese culture, I think about the most like iconic silhouette, which for me is a kimono. And you don't have to see the color of a kimono to know that it is a kimono. And I don't know, I was just thinking about my favorite movies also. I love Kill Bill. And then I remembered absolutely falling in love with Lucy Liu's character, and she has a all white kimono, and I remember thinking that was really cool and amazing. And then it just kind of went from there. It was like my interpretation of that while also paying a lot of respect and love to Japan.
1: I mean, it's obviously not why she's doing it, Barbara, but do you think that it annoys her opponents?
0: Well, I know her opponent at the French Open, where she came out in a black lace corset and skirt and then took those off. She had a gold outfit for playing. That German player said, look, I'm here for the tennis. I'm not here for a fashion show. And it must be distracting. And, you know, yesterday she came to the net for some photographs wearing the full ensemble, which was so striking. I mean, I you know, she has 3.1 million followers. I'd say by the end of the week, you know, she'll have 4 million or 5 million. She's very interesting. She's been working with a very good creative director called Marty Harper. And I think this is going to continue. You know, she was at the Met Gala and she wore an outfit by a Hong Kong designer, Richard Won. He's the man who made her outfit for the Australian Open. And I can see that relationship, that creative group that she has will continue. But interestingly, as she came out of the Met, a bird pooped on the white coat. And I think that's a lucky omen, isn't it? I mean, you know, who knows how far she's going to go in Wimbledon. I know she's playing at lunchtime tomorrow. I've cancelled all my plans for tomorrow. I'm invested. I want to see. And I also want to see what happens this outfit, because the designer has said, Hannah Yagi, has said that it's been designed to progress with her as she goes on a story. So will she come back wearing it in a different variation? You know, that's the thing.
1: Because you have to presume she's not going to come back wearing exactly the same outfit. I mean, it seems to be working for her. She won both sets yesterday. It doesn't seem to affect her tennis at all.
0: Yeah, and she's up against a girl. She's ranked 14th, and she's up a girl who's, I think, 225th, a Russian player, Anastasia Gazanova. And

0: you know, I think she's an exciting talent. I mean, was I impressed by the outfits in Australia and in Paris? They were interesting, but yesterday was something different. There was culture in there, and how she explained her journey and the storytelling that she wants to do, right down to loving Kill Bill. So now she's a 28-year-old. She's a single mom living in Beverly Hills, and she wants people to know more about her and about the postpartum depression she had after she had a baby. And, you know, her outfits are very sustainable. They use pieces from her old Nike outfits. I think that will appeal to a lot of her followers. And, you know, it's something, but bringing these people on the journey, like Hannah, who designed the outfit, she won in Italy. She won a big competition in 2018. That's the year that Naomi Kind started winning. And I think she's going to bring this family with her, just like here in Ireland, the singer C-Mat. She's been using young designers. She used Oran Olorio, who had just graduated from Dunleary, where he studied with the couturier Peter O'Brien. She's also been using Florence Keane, Clouds in My Coffee. Both of those designers are available in Omdiva, in the shop in town. But I love the fact that C-Mat, just like Naomi, is looking to young emerging talent and asking them to create pieces that reflect her journey and her personality.
1: Well, Barbara Power, I know where you will be tomorrow. Naomi Osaka's second round match at Wimbledon is against Anastasia Gasanova. It's tomorrow morning at 11 a.m. if you'd like to see both the match and what she's walking out in as well. It's a far more civilised time than those that they're expecting us to watch World Cup matches at anyway. Barbara Power, thank you for joining us tonight in the programme.
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1: And you're listening to Tuesday Night's Arena. Possibly the most anticipated film of the year is Christopher Nolan's upcoming epic based on Homer's Odyssey, set to open in cinemas on July 17th. And to mark the occasion, the Irish Film Institute has curated Odysseys, a season of films inspired by Homer's epic poem from the 1st of July to the 29th. The films aren't just direct adaptations, but they're stories of exile, journey, survival and the search for home. They span classics, contemporary cinema and science fiction. The programmes of films explore how the themes of the Odyssey have shaped filmmaking almost three millennia later. In here to tell me all about it is John McGuire. John, the IFI has built a whole season around Christopher Nolan's new film. What can audiences expect when they're checking this out?
7: Well, there's 12 of them in the program. I think Nolan is the filmmaker who's most successfully fused this grand artistic vision with the commercial appeal, certainly in the modern era. And he's about to release, like you say, his take on the Odyssey, Homer's 3,000-year-old epic poem composed sometime between 750 and 650 BC. But because it and the Iliad were oral stories, both of them contain much older historical and mythological elements that span all the way back to the Bronze Age. I mean, another 3,000 years before that. And Nolan is in a position after Oppenheimer, which was a three-hour biopic about a nuclear physicist in existential crisis over the development of the atomic bomb, which made $1 billion and won 7 Oscars. He could do what he wanted. And maybe, perhaps surprisingly, he chose to faithfully retell the Odyssey with this A-list cast, an enormous budget, shoot it entirely in IMAX, the first narrative feature film to do so, and all rendered with minimal CGI, so they say, and maximum ambition, shot over across 6 countries

0: for many months with practical sets and large-scale battles. And if we want the very short version of the original epic, that Nolan has said that he has stuck to faithfully. very short version. The Odyssey has King Odysseus, who's played by Matt Damon here, go off to fight the Trojan War. He leaves Penelope, who's played by Anne Hathaway, at home with their young son Telemachus, who's played by Tom Holland, on the island of Ithaca. And after the war, which takes 10 years, Odysseus, and a small band of soldiers, cleverly and crafty Odysseus, makes his way home, and that takes him another 10 years. And he has encounters with the Cyclops, Polyphemus, sea monsters, harpies, a witch who turns men into animals, various gods of the Greek pantheon, both helpful and vengeful. And it's this enormous story, and packed with incident. And at the same time, loyal Penelope is at home surrounded by aggressive suitors who want the throne and want to murder Telemachus, who is burdened by memories of this father that he barely knew. And finally, and this hardly counts as a spoiler after six millennia, Odysseus washes up on the shores of Ithaca, and with the help of the goddess Athena, who's played by Zendaya, the actress Zendaya, scatters the usurpers, reunites his family, and reclaims his throne. It's the monomyth, Rick. This is, and this is directly what the IFI are addressing, is that this, again, in super short synopsis, Joseph Campbell's Hero with the Thousand Faces, which was first published in 1949, became a key text in the new Hollywood of the 1970s. And it explores the monomyth, this universal narrative structure found across world mythologies, including the Irish myth cycles, the Fianna cycle and the Ulster cycle. And if Nolan is casting around looking for epics that have never been adapted, there's two for them right there. They've never been made into films. And in that book, Campbell argues that all stories share three fundamental archetypes. Departure, where the hero is called off to adventure. The initiation, where he confronts powerful forces and is changed by them and must survive them, really. And return, which is the key part of it. He goes home again, changed by the experience. And Campbell, I suppose, is revealing, and Nolan too, how ancient myths represent our own psychological growth. These myths endure because they help us map the human experience, and modern filmmakers were very quick to glom onto this. And they're really no different from ancient storytellers huddled around a campfire. And the great journey in the Odyssey acts as that metaphor, a very malleable metaphor for change and progress, and that's the connection between these 12 films in the IFI program.
1: Do you think that there are two things at play here, that the impact of Christopher Nolan's work and as a filmmaker inspires the idea of seasons like this, but also when people come to look at all of these films that have been programmed, easy is the wrong word, but there are plenty of films that could have fit into a brief like this, because they're everywhere.
0: It is that monomyth, it is that way that stories are told, and it's really also speaks to how we understand stories. Narrative in cinema is no different to any other kind of narrative, really, except for the fact that we experience it visually, and those visuals conjure emotions. The IFI program is able to span a wide variety of genres, from sci-fis to musicals. There's war films, there's comedies, westerns, and the classical adaptations. And it's a mark of the enduring appeal of this story type that it keeps reinventing itself for every new generation. What these films have in common is what a lot of films have in common. It is the journey, it is the quest, but it is the return, the change that happens on the quest, and how you return as a different person. And cinema has always been obsessed with the journey, perhaps because film can do what we cannot. It can tell the whole story, first of all, from start to finish. It can skip forwards and backwards in time, and through action and narrative, it can reveal character and motivation and outcomes and consequences and the ultimate destinations. And real life is far messier than that. This is why we need stories, Rick. Real life is far slipperier than that. And of course, we must live it, unfortunately, one moment at a time, one day at a time, not knowing what lies ahead. Stories can bring us to a place where we kind of knew where we were going.
1: I have a couple of clips that I'd like to play here. The first one is from one of my absolute favorite.
0: Oh, Brother, Where Art Thou?
1: Of course, it's Oh, Brother, Where Art Thou?
0: Lovely.
1: Of course,
0: love
1: it is. This is where they come across the sirens in the river, and they think that Pete has been turned into a frog.

0: Can't you see it, Everett? Them sirens did this to Pete. They loved him up and turned him into a horny toad.
1: Pete! It's me, Delmar. It's me, Delmar.
0: Everett.
1: What are we gonna do?
2: It just is an absolutely extraordinary piece of cinema.
3: Yeah, it's a treat. Yeah, it's an absolute treat. It's the Coen brothers are showing off with Doe Brother Where Art Thou a little bit, because they're transplanting the story of Odysseus and Everett McGill, played by George Clooney, and Penny, played by Holly Hunter, Penelope. They're transplanting that to the Mississippi Delta and the Great Depression, and they're really showing off. And the fact that they make this comedy into a musical, an extraordinary musical, with music that really brought that entire genre of music to the world's attention. Mm. And they do it in such a beautiful way, through every element of the film is just so precise and so gorgeous. And Clooney is this vain and self-aggrandizing con man trying to get home to find his wedding ring so that his wife will forgive him and so that he can get home. But it is a total treat. It's a treat to see these films projected. Some of these films, to see them on the big screen, is a rare thing nowadays. We don't always get repertory cinema like that.
2: Particularly for the first one tomorrow night, you think that's never been screened here before?
3: I have a feeling that this is Nostos the Return, directed by a guy called Franco Piavoli, who's in his 90s now. He only made a handful of narrative features. He had previously made a documentary called Blue Planet, and he's a filmmaker with an extraordinary eye for the natural world and the philosophy of nature, and that's what he brought to Homer and the Odyssey in 1989 with an almost silent and a very simplified version of the story called Nostos the Return, a visual spectacular, and it's a depiction of Odysseus' struggles against natural obstacles on his journey and his inner torment as he tries to do the impossible, really. But it's a very, very rare screening of it, and that's tomorrow night. It opens the season. That's tomorrow evening.
2: Talk me through some of the other highlights of...
3: We'll lump them together a little bit, because there's 12 of them. We don't have time for all of them, but in terms of American classics, I would say Oh Brother is certainly an American classic. They're showing Apocalypse Now, the final cut. That's Coppola's study of the personal and transformative cost of war, the very Homerian theme, and that's in its ultimate form, a three-hour epic. They have The Searchers. Now, John Wayne wouldn't be the first name that jumps into your head when you're thinking about ancient Greek epics, but John Ford's Western masterpiece. Masterpiece is the only word for it. It is about a quest. It is about a journey. It is about a return. And it's about really the impossibility of getting home again as the same person that left. And it is a wonderfully touching film with the best, probably the best final scene, final moment, really, in all of American cinema. It's a pantheon movie. And the IFI will also show two films that are connected in my head, at least. William Wyler's study of post-traumatic stress disorder after World War II, The Best Years of Our Lives, and The Deer Hunter, which tells a very similar story. Michael Cimino's The Deer Hunter, which tells a very similar story through the prism of the Vietnam War and how American heroism really became American guilt. Again, a very Odyssean theme.
2: Let's have, I was going to say a moment from The Deer Hunter, but probably the moment from The Deer Hunter. Two friends captured during the Vietnam War and forced by their captors to play Russian roulette.
4: Mickey, come home. Just come home. Home. Talk to me. You first talk to me.
5: Mickey.
4: Wait a minute. Just go to your arms. Mickey. You remember the trees? Remember all the different ways in the trees? Remember that? Remember? Huh? The mountains? Remember? Remember all that?
3: One shot. Just come home. Yeah. There you go.
2: We have to mention James Joyce's Ulysses, which transports Homer into Dublin. You don't see that often in settings, though, actually taking the story and then transporting it into
3: another set. Well, you do, but you kind of have to go looking for it. Now, Joyce was clearly influenced in Ulysses by that kind of story, although

0: Odysseus got up to a lot of things. He didn't quite get up to the kind of stuff that Leopold Bloom gets up to. But you kind of have to search for it a little bit. I mean, if you look at Aguirre, The Wrath of God, that's Werner Herzog's full-on examination of madness and obsession, which has Klaus Kinski play the Spanish soldier Lope de Aguirre, who leads a group of conquistadors down the Amazon in search of El Dorado. Is that... Yes, it kind of is. It's a study of war, and it's a study of the cost of war on the human psyche. And if you look, again, at another European master transplanted to the Americas, Wim Wenders' Paris, Texas, which is an absolutely extraordinary film, beautifully wrought, 1984. It's a road movie, and it has Harry Dean Stanton on a quest to reunite his family. To me, it's one of the greatest films ever made. Robbie Muller, the great Dutch cinematographer, finds a way to turn lyrical visuals into intuitive emotion. And it's a language of cinema that very neatly returns us to the idea of the Odyssey as a verbal, as an oral and a verbal tradition that has adjusted itself over centuries and can be, it is that malleability. It can kind of fit any form.
1: It's a cliche, but it's a true one, that Paris, Texas is very much one of those films that you should see projected onto a big screen if you can, not only for the visuals, for Roy Cooter's soundtrack.
0: Oh, the soundtrack. And it's an evocation of place. And that's, again, a very Homerian theme, that you can find those things, those cultural touchstones that transport you to somewhere else. I mean, we're looking at this now, 6,000 years after some of these stories started being told. But throughout those 6,000 years, they have had to reach and find the touchstones in order to connect this story to the lives of the listeners. And that's really a fascinating kind of thing. I think that's what Nolan is looking for here.
1: The thing about Nolan, though, is he's used that template of people who are trying to get home to their families before. I mean, Joseph Cooper in Interstellar, soldiers in Dunkirk.
0: Oh, absolutely.
1: You could even stretch Bruce Wayne into that if you wanted to.
0: Yeah, absolutely.
1: So he's always been referring to the Odyssey in one form or another in quite a lot of his films, hasn't he?
0: He has, and it is that Joseph Campbell theme. And I mean, as the IFI program will show you, the Odyssey is whatever you want it to be. It is a genre super hybrid. It's a love story and a grand romance. It's an adventure. It's a war film. It's a supernatural yarn with touches of religious communion. It's a political thriller, certainly. It's about a power grab. And it's an early example of deliberate myth-making. It's an attempt to define heroism and flawed but noble and righteous. But ultimately, it is a character story. And Nolan would have been grand strapping Matt Damon to the mast as he sails past the sirens, or wrapping him in a fleece as he escapes the Cyclops. But for today's audience, the actions of our heroes must be examined and analysed through the prism of that millennia of storytelling that got us to this point, and this point itself. So he has to do both. It is about the moment that we find ourselves in. So it has to be complex but relatable. And like all of the other brilliant men trying to get home to their families in his body of work, men who make personal sacrifices for a greater cause, like you say, Batman or Dunkirk or Tenet, men yearning to return to their families, which is his great theme. You'll find that in almost all of his films, particularly The Prestige, Inception, Interstellar, and his great narrative touches, which is how he plays with the elasticity of time in great jumps and compressions, which you'll find in all of his films. And again, you're telling a 20-year story in the Odyssey, and the compressions and jumps in time are very much part of the story. Homer describes Odysseus as a man of twists and turns, and Nolan's films are nothing if not that.
1: For people who are going to see Nolan's film, and that's pretty much all of us, does this season act almost as a primer, not necessarily on the plot, but on the ideas that stretch from it?
0: I hope so. I really do. I think it's certainly worth re-examining. And how the Odyssey stands as the exemplar of how we tell stories is something that everybody will appreciate, or will hopefully appreciate, through a massive blockbuster like this. But these verses in the Odyssey are a product of that kind of long-term collaborative oral tradition. They weren't really written down for centuries. And it's rich and layered by virtue of the number of creative minds that have contributed to it over that time. Centuries, really. And because it is that collective product, it appeals to a wide range of audiences, possibly in a way that a single person piece of work could not. I think Nolan is glomming onto that. And there's also the resonance of Odysseus himself. He's

0: intelligence, his creativity, his complexity, and his symbolic value as a man of infinite suffering and labor. He has to go through hell, who nevertheless achieves that goal in the end. And there's cultural factors that have helped here too, and certainly Nolan will be aware of those. The rise of the core curriculum during the post-World War II expansion of the universities, and the study of the classics as exemplars of expression. And that's something that Nolan has always been very, very interested in, classical illusion, in bringing grand stories into things like science fiction and superhero films.
1: Do you think, maybe just briefly to finish, John, this is a very big swing for Christopher Nolan as a filmmaker, yeah, a man who takes very big swings and quite frequently succeeds with them. Do you have any thoughts on how this could potentially play out for him? It is the biggest of his big swings so far.
0: I don't think he's in any way concerned. I don't think he has anything to worry about. He's got an extraordinary cast, and he's got the size and scale of blockbuster cinema is something that Nolan has always been very well able to manage and corral. He's never had an issue. Like the Trojan Horse, the Odyssey can be enjoyed as a spectacular adventure of gods and monsters, or it can be cracked open to reveal something deeply human, something mythological that speaks directly to our lizard brains, really, and fits a form of storytelling that we find somehow irresistible. That's what he's going to play on, and it's the influence of its structure and its content and how it has endured right to the present day in a diverse range of work. I mean, we've mentioned as many as we can, but you can also talk about Star Wars and the Lord of the Rings, Ulysses, we've mentioned James Joyce. Mm-hmm. It is that universality that he can be confident about.
1: Well, if we've whetted your appetite, you'll find the full list of films at the IFI at ifi.ie/odysseys. Christopher Nolan's Odyssey will open in Irish cinemas from July 17th. John McGuire, thank you very much.
2: Thanks,
1: as always, that's it for tonight's Arena. 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Tomorrow night on the programme, author Sheila Armstrong on her highly anticipated second novel, The Red Mouth, actor Chris Whalley on his part in Archduke, the play based around the plot that set off World War I. That's at London's Royal Court Theatre. And Cormac DeBarra will be in to tell us about Cruit, Harper's Gathering, Ireland's inaugural gathering of harpers, poets and musicians to be held on Cruit Island in Donegal. And that's all tomorrow night from 7 here on Radio 1. Tonight's show produced by Sean O'Gorman. Mary Elizabeth Bruton was our researcher. Ollie Hamilton was the broadcast coordinator. Sound supervision by Tommy O'Sullivan. We'll talk to you tomorrow from 7.
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4: News with Fintan Duffy. Good evening. The government will begin unwinding the cuts to excise duties on petrol and diesel on September 1st, with a plan to completely phase out the cuts by the end of the year. They were introduced in April amid demonstrations across the country over the increase in fuel prices. Taoiseach Simon Harris said consumers needed to see prices coming down at the pumps as the cost of oil on world markets reduces.
5: So I heard some people say in the opposition today, oh, diesel will be back above €2 by Christmas. Unless you're speaking for the oil industry, you really shouldn't be making that point. What we should all be saying is, hang on a second, subject to oil staying at $73 a barrel, we should be seeing diesel and petrol reduce further. And therefore, by the time we phase out some of these cuts in a tapered way over 4 months, the consumer shouldn't be actually feeling the impact. It should be absorbed by better prices on the market.
4: Meanwhile, the CEO of Fuels for Ireland, Kevin McPartland, said prices at the pumps have already come down.
6: I'm saying they already have. They will continue to see that price change if they change on commodity markets, and as the excise duty cuts are reinstated, they will see those come back too.
4: A man has been charged with attempted murder in Belfast earlier this month. Christopher McLaughlin from Devon Drive is also accused

0: of arson attacks on a glider bus and a house in the east of the city. It followed the outbreak of violent disorder after a serious knife attack on a man in the city. In the US, the Supreme Court has rejected President Donald Trump's attempt to restrict birthright citizenship. The 6-3 ruling marked the second time this year the court has invalidated a major initiative of the US president. In February, the court decided to strike down Mr. Trump's global tariffs plan. Gardaí are investigating the alleged assault of a referee during an incident at an underage GAA match in County Clare yesterday evening. The incident, which has been condemned by Clare GAA, happened in Kilrush at around 8:40 p.m. Gardaí have said a teenage boy was also sustained injuries during the incident.
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2: 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Visit grant.ie.
0: Well, mostly dry with a mix of cloud and clear spells this evening and tonight, with just a few showers in Ulster. Lowest temperatures of 9 to 13 degrees. And that's it from the newsroom for now. A very good evening.
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8: Yes, indeed it is, and it is Fiona O'Brien. I'm delighted to be back to you once again this Tuesday evening. My thanks to Ray Cullohy for hopping in for the stand-in at such short notice yesterday evening. But it's music all the way from now till 10 here on RT Radio 1. We've got music tonight from Tim Buckley coming up very shortly, Van Morrison in the mix as well, Maria McKee, Blondie, The Pogues, Rupa and the April Fishes. We got some great new music as well from Murren Bradley, from Morgana, from Circa Richardson, from Tony St. Ledger, from Scullion, so Claire Sands, Damien Dempsey's our album of the week, and loads more. But to kick things off with tonight, sending 59 birthday candles to the heavens to Mr. Fergus O'Farrell. This is Interference and Gold.

Oh, yes, indeed. Tim Buckley there from 1972. I had him lined up for last night's programme and then I couldn't make it in at the last minute kind of thing. So my thanks again to Ray Cuddy for coming in and standing in for the stand-in. It's musical chairs here on RT Radio 1 these days. But yes, it would have been the 51st anniversary of Tim Buckley's tragic passing from an album that is now considered an absolute classic, Greetings from LA, let's make it right. And Tim, of course, the father of, his son was Jeff Buckley. They only met once, can you imagine? I mean, they were so similar and their life stories were, the trajectory of their lives were very similar. Now, they both died very young, but both incredible, incredible singers. I think they only met once when Jeff was around 8 years old. But Make It Right, Make It Right. Greetings from LA, Tim Buckley. And kicking things off for us tonight on the occasion of what would have been Fergus O'Farrell's 59th birthday today. Sadly, no longer with us. He's 10 years gone now, I think. Very much with us in spirit, if not in body. And Interference, with a song that featured, of course, in the film Once. 3.5 minutes of absolute magic entitled Gold. And there's Andre Archambault tuned in gleefully, he says, gleefully tuned in from Jersey City today. Loved hearing Fergus. He said, never met the man, but recalled the grief of so many when he died back in 2016. Such a voice. Yeah, absolutely. Andre, very happy to retweet that and send that message out. We hold a candle for Fergus O'Farrell, that's for sure. Well, if you've just tuned in, you're very welcome along. It's 14 minutes past 8. You're with RTE Radio 1. It is Fiachna O'Brien. Delighted to be with you on this Tuesday evening. Always a joy to be with you on the Creedon Show. And if you want to get in touch, you can text me on 51551. If you're texting from up north or from across the Irish Sea, you can text the word studio, followed by your message, and send it to 84988. The email address for the programme is creedon@rte.ie. So if you want to get in touch that way, that pops up on the screen here in front of me as well. You can find me on Twitter, it's at F O'Brien, or on Instagram, it's at Fiachna O'Brien. This is Circa Richardson.

Isn't that a beauty? It's really that one growing and growing and growing further on me. That is brand new music from Morgana. Fix Your Heart for Free, it's called. She says it's inspired by Mary O'Hara and the Roaches, and the song was made down in County Clare with Doughy a couple of years back. November 2024. It's not that long ago, but what a beautiful, beautiful piece that is. And before that, another wonderful new Irish track, Sorica Richardson with Illinois Again, which is a glimpse into her forthcoming album, Draw the Outline. It is 23 minutes past eight, and if you've just tuned in, you're very welcome along. Fiachna O'Brien, I'm delighted to be back with you. Catherine is there in Bantry. She says, nice you were able to come on. Never knew this man was Jeff Buckley's dad. I know, yeah, Tim Buckley, who we used to listen to years ago, actually. I remember Liam getting very excited about Tim Buckley and bringing Tim Buckley records into our sessions and all the rest. And then it was only in time that we discovered he was Jeff's father as well, with the similarity in the vocal tones. Of course, not unexpectedly very similar. We want to send greetings and to Art and Manus and Blonnet on their way to see their granny and granda, and Karen Donna, come the honing all after getting their

but before the end of the week for sure. Brona and Shinchoma Egeish the Barakini Ray. Eight, Ellie and Pete, good to be back with you. Ian is there as well. Delighted you enjoyed John Martin on Friday. Sonia is there, tuned in, I'm assuming from Colorado. It is great the way the old airwaves reach out across the place and gather people around a few tunes. 51551, of course, the text number, and creedan@rte.ie is the email address. All right, Van the Man, take it away.

0: Maria McKee from 1993, from an album she made called You Gotta Sin to Get Saved. And that's her version of The Way Young Lovers Do. Originally recorded, of course, by Van Morrison and Astral Weeks, I think it was. Yeah, it was recorded on Astral Weeks, 1968. And before that, the opening track to what was Van the Man's fifth album, Tupelo Honey. Wild Night was the big single from that album back in 1971. 28 minutes to nine. And if you've just tuned in, you're very welcome. It is Fiachna O'Brien. Delighted to be spinning the tunes here on RT Radio 1 this evening. Always a treat to sit in for John Creedon. 51551 if you want to get in touch, or if you're up north, you can text the word studio followed by your message and send that to 84988. Creedon at RTE.ie is the email address. Back in a moment with a beautiful new release from Murren Bradley.
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Oh, she's so great. That is a brand new release from Murren Bradley, entitled Not Going Back. And it kind of heralds the beginning of a significant new chapter for Murren, who is now 19. Do you remember when she appeared as a 17-year-old with those deep roots, those deep blues roots going on? Many discovered her, of course, through that debut album, I Kept These Old Blues, and then there was an EP called Rose Dogs. But this kind of showing a growing confidence in her own voice as a writer and a storyteller, and rather than interpreting the experiences and the perspectives of others through her cover versions, which she did so brilliantly and deeply, but turning her attention on her own observations, and that's a great, great thing. I remember talking to her about all of that a couple of years ago. I was sat between herself and Eric Bibb, and Eric was so gracious in encouraging her along this path. So just great to see her reflecting her own stuff and coming into her own. And if you want to see her play, she's out on the road. If you're tuned in from the UK at all, she's in London on the 20... No, hang on. She's been around the UK. No, she's in. She's done in the UK. Looking at these dates, they're in the past. But on the 10th of July, she's at the Clonmel Junction Arts Festival down in Tipperary on the 28th of August. The Long Road Festival over in Leicestershire, if you're over that way. 1st of August, she's at the All Together Now Festival in Ireland, and on the 4th of September up at the Harvest Time Blues Festival, which is up in Monaghan. 21 minutes to 9, and if you've just tuned in, you're very welcome along. Fiachna O'Brien on with you until 10. Terry is there in Sligo, has a hankering to hear the McGarrigle Sisters. I have popped them straight into tomorrow's playlist. Terry, with any bit of luck, if you're around to join us, please do. Frank is there as well, and my dog Clea. Ní Dermot O'Brien Rachapten ar an lún ar fwyddar an leidau coig a siacht beg an un stair an sio and you mentioned Mored and Trin and Hone whom I played and when did I play, was it Thursday or Friday, can't remember, one of the nights last week. But Frank Míle Buíochas a sochtol Dagwal. Tom is there in D16 as well, the couple of lovely Sean Tyrrell suggestion. I ran into Connie actually in Galway, Tom, just the other week when we were down there playing in the Church of St. Nicholas, and I'll root that. And Áine Tyrrell, going great guns, what a wonderful artist she is, and that's a gorgeous choice that you've outlined there as well. Let me see, 51551, of course, if you want to get in touch on the old text machine. Now, a classic Phil Chevron song, sung by Pogues, Thousands Are Sailing.

Love that. That is a brand new release from Tony St. Ledger from his debut solo album, Man on a Bridge, and that is called Bang Bang. It's a song that's rooted in local folklore. I remember growing up as a kid hearing about a fella called Bang Bang around the town of Dublin. And it serves as part of this album, which is inspired by Arthur Fields, famous photographer who took over 180,000 photographs of pedestrians on Dublin's O'Connell Bridge, whom I think I remember as well as a kid. He was there just taking pictures of people. And the album, Man on a Bridge, it was a Bandcamp release initially. I think it's now moving to streaming on July the 1st, which is tomorrow. And after an amazing, I think he's just about sold out on Bandcamp, limited edition vinyl and CD and so on. So if you want to grab one of those, yeah, you want to grab it quick. And keep an eye out for Tony. I'm sure gigs are coming up as well at some point. Before that, another great Dublin song written by the late, great Philip Chevron and Radiators from Space. In fact, it was with the Radiators from Space guitarist Pete Holiday who collaborated with Tony on Making Man on a Bridge. But the Radiators from Space from 1989 and Under Cleary's Clock were another great Dublin song. And kicking off that run of three, another Chevron song, The Pogues from 1988 from the album If I Should Fall from Grace with God, We Had Thousands Are Sailing. And who is out on a boat? Somebody's out sailing. Yes, on the sailing vessel Yemaya. Tuned in from Lawrence Cove in Bear Island and listen to the programme. Mary and Richie Allen, well, greetings to you guys as well and happy sailing. Let me see. Susan is there as well, enjoying. Where's the text gone at all? At all. Susan enjoyed the stunning and Monday on Friday down at the Haven Fest in Dunmore East. I'd say that was great. Bopping away to Maria McKee, she was earlier on in the sunny southeast.

eating a 99. Joan is there in Wexford, who mentioned Tulua, who I must check out. Thanks for the heads up on that, Joan. And let me see. There's a Prongs gig. I was just thinking about the Prongs earlier. I've got to play one of their new tunes as well at some point. They've got a show coming up in the Annesley House on Saturday. Helen is there in Cork, enjoying Van the Man. Played Van the Man earlier. Oh, you were looking to hear Van the Man. We just played a couple from him. But Gordon Lightfoot Morgan is there as well. Under Cleary's Clock, what a classic. I was about to ask you to play it soon, but there we go, Morgan. You see, we're reading in one another's minds from around the corner. 51551 is the text number. It's 9:05. And Sarah is tuned in, actually, and wants me to send very special greetings to Carol, who had a significant birthday, a big birthday, with family and friends in Greece. Let me see. Celebrating the past week, the big birthday in Greece, and gorgeous, divine. Well, I know Carol, and I know the colour of her hair, at least the last time I saw her. And, so, with birthday greetings to you, Carol, and to this lady in advance. This is Blondie.

Well, now I had the pleasure of singing backing vocals on that very song when its writer and performer sang it for us at the Boris Festival of Writing and Ideas a couple of weeks ago. That is Rupa and the April Fishes and Weeds from the album Build. Rupa Maria being the singer and writer and also a recent immigré to Ireland. She's recently published a book. We were there talking about her book, amazing book called Inflamed, Deep Medicine and the Anatomy of Injustice, which of course we discussed at the festival, but seek her out.

0: Rupa Mary, her ongoing wonderful work here in relation to food sovereignty. She's also, not only is she a musician who has toured the world for 17 years, she's also a physician, a doctor with great expertise in that area, and a wonderful activist against the powers of empire. Rupa Mary. Before that, music from Blondie from their 1981 album Auto American. We had Rapture. Debbie Harry is going to be 81 tomorrow. We're going to have to play her again, aren't we? And I play that for Carol as well, for Carol Dixon, who's been celebrating her birthday with family and friends and so on out in Greece. It is 5 minutes past nine, and if you've just tuned in, you're very welcome along. John is there in Barna, and he says he's drinking Jameson and Guinness on a boat on Shannon at Brian Boru's Palace. You get around. Last time we spoke, Brian, you were in Iceland or something like that. I don't know. Anyway, you do get around, whether it's imagination or it's reality. It's all the same. It's good. Can we play a birthday request of Fionnuala McLaughlin-Reid, who's out there in Greystones, whose birthday it is today? She's probably out pounding the roads or swimming at the Cove. God, I was down swimming at the Cove myself at about 9 o'clock last night. Include also Nana Liz, daughters Saren and Ava, who have birthdays around this time. Best regards from a very broke granddad and Barry Ann. Excellent. Looking forward to seeing you all in Carnet later on. Lucy is there in McCroom as well, enjoying the tunes. Brona tells me she has two photographs by Arthur Fields, one in the book about him. Wonderful. And there's a few more coming in. Phil and Angela are there, and Kilmacthomas tuned in, enjoying the tunes. Kev Darcy is there as well. Imagine the pictures of town now, he says. Ah, Kev, come on. Like, honestly. Yeah. Love a bit of diversity myself, Kev, I have to say. But I'm glad you're enjoying the tunes. 51551 is the text number if you want to get in touch. Creedon@rte.ie is the email address. Back in just a moment with a track, or maybe two, from our album of the week.
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Two there from our brand new RTE Radio 1 album of the week, which is Holy Well, Damien Dempsey's 11th studio album. It is a personal, a deeply personal collection of songs rooted in the oral tradition. He explains that there are songs I heard as a child sung by my elders in houses and pubs that sing songs. Some are centuries old and many people don't know them. And for me, they're like a holy well. When I sing them, they bring healing to my soul. And that was The Rising of the Moon, written by the poet John Keegan Casey in the mid-1860s, commemorating the United Irishmen's rebellion against the British forces in 1798. And before that, Damo's gorgeous version of The Coolin, which opens up the album. Might have to open up the album of the week with that every night. It's just beautiful. Damien Dempsey, Fair Play Rights, Akana Ascoilge, August Martian Death. 14 minutes past nine, and if you've just tuned in, you're very welcome along. It's Fiacna O'Brien, I'm with you on this Tuesday night. 51551 is the text number, and or if you're up north, you can text the word studio, followed by your message to 84988. The email address is creedon@rte.ie. Let me see, there's an email there from Pete and Ellie. Rupa, nice one from Rupa, enjoyed that a lot. Yes, it is spelt right, Rupa, R-U-P-A, and Maria, M-A-R-Y-A, but Rupa and the April Fishes. The April Fishes, of course, is Poisson d'Avril in French, which is the French for April Fool's Day, you see. All kinds of things. Let me see, there's a bunch more coming in. Let me see, Ronan is there as well. Great to hear Damien belting out The Rising of the Moon, a childhood favourite back in the day on the main streets of Armagh. Míle Buíochas, Ronan, good to hear from you as well. And Rachel Morley is there in Western Australia, tuned into us and sending a few tweets. And indeed, while I think of it, out on the left coast, as they say, out in the west coast of America and California. Joe and the Wilging Arts Services crew are there. Pete Armstrong, I'm trusting, is there. I haven't checked to see if he's there. He probably is there. He's

with us most evenings. All right, let me see, where to? A classic from 1973. This is Little Feat.

0: Thank you.
1: Yes, indeed. That is a classic, of course, from the pen of Mr. Steve Winwood, and originally recorded and released by Blind Faith in 1969. But there, recorded during a session, a radio session at WLIR 92.7 FM, broadcast from Ultrasonic Studios in Hempstead, New York, in the United States of America, on the 17th of October, 1972. Bonnie Raitt with Lowell George and John Hammond, and that beautiful version of Can't Find My Way Home, recorded in the moment. Before that, from the pen of the great Lowell George, Little Feet from their 1973 album, Dixie Chicken, we had Two Trains. And we remember Lowell George, he was a musical giant, lost to the world on the, it was 47 years ago yesterday. Another pairing that I had planned on last night, but circumstances had it that I was unable to make it in here last night, so brought them with me tonight. Now, let me see. You're with RTE Radio 1. It's 23 minutes past 9. It's Fionn O'Brien with you once again on this Tuesday evening. This is brand new from Clare Sands.

I know I should be.

Well, Ellie sent an email just a little while ago asking could we play Touched by Liam. Well, I didn't have that one to hand, but funny, things synchronise sometimes, Ellie. That is a recording from the arches of Kilmainham Jail, where Claire Sands and Tola McKay and Strange Boy and ourselves, the Flowers, took shelter to get out of the wind and the rain that was whipping around the yard there, and we recorded that. And you'll be able to see that on your TV screens in the upcoming series of Tradfest TV, the Dublin Sessions, which will be on Fridays on RTE1 television, kicking off on Friday, August the 7th at 8:30, between 8:30 and 9. And that is, of course, Hallelujah, Jordan. Before that, we had a brand new release from Claire Sands, Anam Cara, which is the second single from Claire's upcoming album, They Tried to Bury Us, which is out in October. And although Claire says there were no major plans to release that particular single at this particular time, she felt it was important to do so, considering the riots that were taking place in her hometown of Belfast. It was created in Belfast with local musicians and singers, and the song and the video that accompanies it carrying a message that feels more relevant and necessary today than ever. It presents Belfast in a very different light, one that's defined by hope and collaboration and a deeply rooted sense of community. She got the term Anam Cara, of course, from John O'Donoghue's poetry, and the song comes from a deep love of Irish folklore and mythology. And as I mentioned the last time I played that, 50% of the Bandcamp proceeds from that release will be donated to the Belfast-based Annika Collective, which is a community of migrant organisations, groups and individuals. They are organising in solidarity to end hostility and racism against migrants and refugees. 27 and a half minutes to 10, and you're with RTE Radio 1. It is Fiachna O'Brienne. Delighted to be with you on this Tuesday evening. This is brand new from Scullion.

two new Irish releases there. That is brand new from Soak, Bridie Mons Watson, Death Valley Fridge Magnet, that is called, and it's their first new solo release in about 4 years, coming on the heels of a period of doubt, and then along comes the song that sets you back on course. Beautiful thing. And Soak's going to be playing tomorrow in Debarras in Clonakilty, and then on the 3rd in Waterville in Teach Abergeen, July 4th in Ballydehob at Leavis's, and then on the 5th in the Green Room in Dingle at the Roisin Dublin, July 7th, and then in the Glenveigh Inn in Termon on the 11th of July. And before that, beautiful new release from Scullion, Philip agus Sonny agus Robbie, and the latest glimpse into their new album Home in the Sky, which is due for release in September, and Face in a Cloud. What a gorgeous, gorgeous song that is. And that is released today. Joe Wilging. Joe, it's great to hear from you. And there was a little message that I just saw there. Joe, of course, they're approaching the... I've lost it now, Joe. I'm sorry. This is the thing with the... Ah, there it is. A great Phil couplet, he says. It took thousands of folks looking for freedom or a better life that fueled the 250-year experiment that we Yanks celebrate coming this Sunday. Fingers crossed on the years that follow. Very well put, Joe. It is always lovely to read and see your little contributions, and it's great that you tune in so regularly. Lisa is there, tuned in, enjoying the tunes from Tavira in Portugal. Noel is there in Monaghan. Mary Claire is there as well, keeping her company with the three dogs, busy preparing for a yoga retreat in beautiful Clare. That, what a gorgeous place to do that. Catherine in Bantry, enjoying the choice of songs, and there's one that you loved about half an hour ago, I think. I'm only seeing your text now. Sinead is there as well in Whitehall, and Tallulah music, we were talking about them earlier on. They're playing at the Cobblestone on Thursday. That music, you know what, they've appeared on my radar somewhere, I'm fairly sure. Let me see. Oh, there's Catherine again. Enjoyed the rising of the moon, enjoyed Bridge Over Troubled Water last Friday. Good. And let me see, there's a few more coming in. Jem is there as well, seeing Belfast and the West Belfast on the 4th, the festival there. That's going to be great fun. Jem on the 7th of August, and Tom in D16 enjoying Clare's Anamhara there as well. All right, to take us sort of towards home, first of two, time permitting, from Rory.

Well, as luck would have it, Lisa in Tavira's just texted to say, that's my favourite Rory song, I Fall Apart. I hope you're enjoying it too. It's an absolute beauty. Over the past few weeks, Rory Gallagher has sort of become essential listening whenever I'm driving around and my 14-year-old is in the seat beside me and we're going from town to town. Dad's doing gigs, the 14-year-old helping him in with his gear and all the rest. And he's kind of in charge of the playlist. And Rory Gallagher is one of his latest buzzes, including that one. That's from his debut solo album, I think, released back in 1971 after the disbandment of Taste, I Fall Apart. And before that, from his 10th album, released back in 1978. The album was called Top Priority. And we had Bad Penny. Well, it is heading towards closing up the shop time. Kevin and Rosaline are there, sitting on the shores of Loch Carrib, cowering in the camper, hiding from the midges, but loving Rory and all the great music. Very good, I'm delighted. And Karen is there as well. You gave Rory Gallagher a run for your money on Saturday night in Sligo. Magnificent performance with the Flowers and thoroughly enjoyable. Well, thank you so much. Hopefully the festival, yes indeed, will go ahead again next year. Now let me see, Ian in Dublin 8 was looking to hear this man. The day is done, isn't it? Time for Nick Drake.

beautiful. The timeless magic of Nick Drake, which I play for Ian in D8, who was tuned in earlier on and hopefully is still there to catch that. Elaine Beverly Tyrrell, Elaine, sorry to hear you haven't been feeling great, but glad to hear that you're on the mend. I've only just seen your email there. And Robert Buckley is there listening in the truck again on the M8 northbound and enjoying the tunes. Well, it's a few tunes that we're going to leave you with. Thank you so much for your texts and your emails and your tweets and your company above all. I'm going to leave you with The Weaving, Maeve Begley, Courtney Rean and Owen Spafford. This is Five Servants, the Curragh Races in the Lakes of Sligo. The Weaving, taking us home. Till tomorrow night at 8 for myself, Fiachna O'Brien and Tug Bugge. Agus Iowa.

0: The Weaving, finishing up Tuesday's edition of the John Creedon Show with, of course, Maestro of the Mic, Fake No Brain, on in for John. Up next, meantime, here on RT Radio 1, News and Doc on 1, which all I'll say for now is another chance to hear something very timely.
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0: Coming up in a few minutes, we've raided our Doc on One archives to bring back a blast of Italian 90. 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

0: Good evening. The government is to begin unwinding the cuts to excise duties on petrol and diesel from the 1st of September, with a plan to completely phase out the cuts by the end of the year. They were introduced in April amid demonstrations across the country over the increase in fuel prices. Our political correspondent, Micheál Lehane, reports.
1: The government will begin unwinding the cuts to excise duties and the NORA levy on petrol and diesel on the 1st of September. On that date, there will be a 9-cent increase on each litre of petrol and 10 cent on diesel, inclusive of VAT. On the 1st of October, the increase will be 8 cent on both petrol and diesel. Then, on November 1st, there will be a 5% increase on petrol and 7 cent on diesel. At the beginning of December, the reductions will be fully unwound, with the excise duty on petrol rising by 5 cent and diesel going up by 7 cent. In the Dáil, the focus was on rising energy costs this afternoon. The Sinn Féin leader, Mary Lou MacDonald, accused the government of sitting back and allowing more than a million households to take a hit as gas and electricity price increases are coming into effect tomorrow.
0: The Dáil has passed legislation to end the passenger cap at Dublin Airport. The bill empowers the Minister for Transport to amend or revoke a planning condition relating to the number of passengers that are permitted to fly in and out of the airport. Disruption to the work of the courts is expected to continue after solicitors indicated they would stop taking free legal aid cases in protest at plans to reform fees. It follows confirmation from the Minister for Justice, Jim O'Callaghan, this evening that a €520 flat fee for criminal legal aid would be introduced from tomorrow. President of the Law Society, Rosemary Loftus, said she understood that solicitors across the country were now resigning from the criminal legal aid scheme as a result. In the US, the Supreme Court has rejected President Donald Trump's attempt to restrict birthright citizenship. The 6-3 ruling marked the second time this year the court has invalidated a major initiative of the president. In February, the court decided to strike down Mr. Trump's global tariffs plan. Gardaí are investigating the alleged assault of a referee during an incident at an underage GAA match in County Clare. The incident, which has been condemned by Clare GAA, happened in Kilrush yesterday evening. Gardaí said a teenage boy also sustained injuries during the incident. Tributes have been paid to the former Dublin Fianna Fáil TD and Government Minister David Andrews, who has died aged 91. Mr. Andrews served as Minister for Foreign Affairs twice during his career, and he was a human rights advocate, as well as being a key negotiator of the 1998 Good Friday Agreement.
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0: Well, mostly dry with a mix of cloud and clear spells tonight, with just a few showers in Ulster. Lowest temperatures of 9 to 13 degrees. And that's it from the newsroom for now. A very good evening.
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1: And you are very welcome to RTE Documentary on One here on RTE Radio 1. Tonight, from the rich documentary archive, we are remembering the year when Ireland did go to the World Cup and the country stopped to celebrate Italia 90. From 2016, this is Put 'Em Under Pressure.
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3: The draw for the group stage of Italia 90. Ireland's first ever World Cup finals.
4: Name out of the hat in the very first draw, and it's the group that I'm sure we'd rather not have had.
5: What worried me more than anything was the mix of the Dutch, the English and the Irish on an island like Sardinia. It caused me, that was my first thoughts, and I'm sure it will have caused a few thoughts in Italy where they've made the draw today that this is going to happen. And I don't want people to be too depressed that we've got England and Holland in my group and that we've got to go to Sardinia. It's a lovely part of the world and you must enjoy it. And we will certainly go and enjoy it. And I hope that the English, the Dutch and the Irish can stay friends and enjoy the occasion without there being any aggravation.
6: You're unbelievable.
3: Italia 90 was to be Jack Charlton's finest hour as the Republic of Ireland went football crazy. And by its end, it was reckoned that every Irish household had three pictures on their walls. The Pope, JFK and Charlton. Some called for his canonisation.
5: Canonisation? You couldn't have done that to me anyway. I'm a Protestant.
6: You're unbelievable.
3: There was the small matter, however, of actually qualifying for the Italian-based tournament. But Jack Charlton's aim of making the finals didn't start well as they began their campaign in September 1988 with a scoreless draw at Windsor Park against Northern Ireland, followed by a 2-0 defeat away to Spain in November of that year. Not the best of starts, but with four games to come at home, there was still hope that Charlton's side could still qualify.
7: It was a poor start. They had that 0-0 draw against Northern Ireland, and then they lost in Spain, and then they went to Budapest and they drew 0-0. So three matches, no goals.
3: Four consecutive victories in front of a packed Lansdowne Road in Dublin between April and October 1989 reignited Ireland's qualification aspirations. The big one, a 1-0 win over group leaders Spain.
8: And it's still Houghton. Then in the middle, Whelan's there, and Craig Stapleton has done it!
3: Wins over Malta, Hungary and against Northern Ireland meant that victory away to Malta in the final game would seal the Republic's ticket to Italia 90. A huge travelling army arrived in Valletta on November the 15th, 1989. Many showing up at the ground with their suitcases under their arms due to flight chaos to see the Republic of Ireland face the Maltese.
7: It was an occasion when the Irish flooded the place. The Maltese wouldn't be, a big footballing nation. They were as curious about the fans as they were about the football team. And it was all set up.
9: And it's John Aldridge against Reggie Cheney. It's 2-0!
10: We've won the game. We've qualified for the go to Italy and we've done it ourselves. I'm absolutely delighted, not only for me, for our lads and for all the fans, everything.
11: You can't touch this. You can't touch this.
7: A memorable night in Valletta. Lovely memories of Malta at that time and what it meant to the Irish nation, indeed. The fact that the team had now qualified for the really big one. A European Championship in the bag, qualification that is, and now qualification for the World Cup. What more could you ask as a fan?
3: Despite falling out with a number of players and having his tactics questioned by a section of the media, and Eamon Dunphy in particular, the vast majority of the public and bandwagon jumpers backed the manager to the hilt. He had now, after all, qualified for two major finals in a row. It wasn't pretty, but it was effective.
7: Obviously, success attracts. It breeds success, but it also attracts a bandwagon. It fills the bandwagon. And I think that it was the place to be that summer, was going to be the place to be, was in Italy, because if the Irish team was going to be there, then everybody had to be there. Italy, one of the great homes of international football, I mean, it couldn't have fallen better. It wasn't too far away. It wasn't going to cost an arm and a leg. And also, it was the shirt to wear, for want of a better way of putting it, because everybody was feeling very positive about the Irish team. And it's just understandable, I suppose, that those who had made their names in other areas would want to attach themselves to what was now the fashion item, the Irish shirt.
0: That's a green shamrock. How did you get that done?
12: We got it on a local barber. We did.
0: It's actually carved out of your hair.
12: Yeah, that's it.
0: That's a fairly serious step.
12: Oh, yeah. Had to be done. Had to fly the flag.
3: One player who wouldn't be going was the mercurial Liam Brady, who had missed Euro 88 due to suspension and injury. Still regarded as the best midfielder to put on the Irish green shirt, Brady's tempestuous relationship with Charlton ended in 1989 when the manager took him off before half-time in a World Cup build-up game against West Germany in Dublin.
13: Liam looked knackered, so I brought him off. I maybe should and probably should have left it at half-time, but I didn't want to put the game at risk. We finished up drawing 1-1 against the West Germans, which was a little bit of a feather in your cap anyway, to draw with the West Germans. And Liam was a bit upset at being brought off before the half-time. In retrospect, I would have done exactly what I did, because I did the job that I was there to do, which is win matches. Liam had his audience, but he didn't like me for a while. But I think once he became a manager, he understood the problems. And again, I'm much better with Liam now.
3: The Republic were drawn in Group F alongside Egypt, the Netherlands and England. The months leading up to the finals were frenetic as the excitement began to build.
14: Well, I don't want to scare off all your listeners, Vincent, but Palermo, it has to be remembered, Palermo is the mafia capital of the world. This is the city which has a turnover of about $10 billion worth of heroin trade, which supplies two-thirds of the U.S. heroin on the streets in the USA, which in the last 24 hours we've had reports from Palermo of police on the information that they were given by a former mafia godfather who's turned state witness. Police went and did a bit of digging and found the bones of various bodies, various mafia victims. This is a city where the mafia kill anything from 150 to 200 people a year. It's the Dutch city of Italy. It's a place where I advise Irish tourists, if they're staying in Palermo, not to leave any goods, any valuables in their hotel. And to be very careful of pickpockets, and just to be alive and alert all the time.
15: Paddy Agnew telling us we're going to Italy.
0: How many kids in this group?
16: There's about 10.
0: How are you going to keep track of them all?
16: Ah, sure, we're all mummies and daddies and children too, so why not?
0: You're a football supporter?
16: I am. I have no choice. I have a house full of football fanatics. They started off at Liverpool and now they're all Ireland.
0: Did you have any choice in deciding on this trip?
16: Well, I went along. Went along, why not?
0: All the money invested, though.
16: Yeah, probably, yeah. It is a hard one, but we all got it together for about 2 years. During the European matches, we decided that we'd, why not try and go to Italy with all the atmosphere around the local pub.
0: This is a good start, though, isn't it?
16: Brilliant, absolutely. We got a great turnout from the local pubs. And they were all down to see us off today. It was absolutely fantastic. The neighbours, the friends, the families, the relations, brilliant for the kids. Brilliant, absolutely.
0: Have you made a trip like this before?
17: No.
0: Looking forward to it?
17: Yeah, very looking forward to it.
0: You're going to have to do a lot of singing.
17: Yeah, very.
0: You know all the songs, do you?
17: Most of them, anyway.
3: There was a problem, however.
18: Officials from the Football Association of Ireland are expected to meet representatives of the World Cup Soccer Squad tomorrow to try to sort out the row over bonus payments. Charlie Bird.
19: Just days before the World Cup squad heads off to Italy, an embarrassing row has broken out over players' bonus payments. The FAI has increased the appearance fee for an international game from £250 to £500. This afternoon, the president of the FAI, Fran Fields, said he believed a compromise could be worked out with the players.
20: I am on their side, but I also have to think about the Football Association, and I have to use common sense, and I feel that we can come to a compromise about this, and everybody will be happy.
21: They know that at a time of great prosperity for the Football Association of Ireland, they're still playing for a match fee that, in relative terms, isn't even anywhere near what we used to play for in the early and mid-60s when we weren't doing very well.
3: Dunphy's reaction was the prelude to a World Cup where he was to make his name as a pundit as the fans headed for Sicily and Sardinia.
0: Another honeymoon couple here.
22: That's right. We got married on Monday in Kinsale. And we're going for 3 weeks.
0: That was very good of you to tie it in with the World Cup.
22: Well, we phoned up the Pope and he said that he could organise something for us, so we've got special dispensation for it, you know.
0: It's a pure coincidence.
22: total coincidence, you know, and my wife now, she's a great football fan, so.
0: you say that with a smile. You expect she'll be a better football fan when she comes back.
22: I think so, yeah. She...

0: She was at her first match at the Finland match, and she enjoyed it thoroughly. So we're looking forward to a good time. But it'll be a good crack. It'll be sun and drink and everything, a bit of everything mixed up.
1: How many of you travelling?
2: 40.
1: 40.
2: 40. Husbands, wives, kids. The whole lot.
1: And when did this package come together?
2: This package came together about 18 months ago.
1: It's a lot of money invested in this.
2: There is. Not a lot of money invested in it. Yeah. You're talking anything up to about £3,000 a family. But and nobody owes a penny when we come back.
1: You're just seeing off a few of your mates.
3: Yes, I know, yeah. But you said the thing about it is they won't be saying they're coming back to be arrested.
1: You'd like to be with them.
3: Yeah, almost, yeah. But unfortunately, the girl in the Labour Exchange said she wouldn't give me the money to go. You know?
4: That Irish supporter wasn't the only one left behind. Gary Waddock's lifelong dream was to play in a World Cup, and he was in the Irish squad before being pulled aside by Jack Charlton at the airport. The former Irish international Niall Quinn explains.
5: We got to Rome. I think it was Rome where the airport we arrived in, and waiting for our bags to come around, Jack pulled Gary over to one side. No one had any idea. Jack walked away. Gary looked ashen-faced and picked his bags up, didn't say goodbye to anybody, started crying in the corner and walked out the door.
6: He has to make big decisions, and one that I didn't agree with, obviously, for a number of different reasons. But he made it, and I've had to live with it and get over it. I just sensed it. It wasn't right. You know, a squad was named leading up to that. You know, we had our track suits and suits, etc. You know, for a World Cup campaign, and I had all of that. But there was just a nagging doubt there. And my roommate at the time, I spoke to him regarding it, and he said, "Nah, don't be so silly."
7: Who was it?
6: Bernie Slaven. He said, "Don't, you know, I don't know why you're thinking along them lines. No, you're part of this group." But I just had a nagging doubt, and unfortunately, I was right.
5: We were all stunned by what had happened. We weren't sure why. And then the next door opened, and Alan McLaughlin came in. He'd just come off a flight, having been involved with Swindon in their playoff.
4: With Waddock out and McLaughlin in, the attention turned to the opening game of Italia 90. And there was tight security in Cagliari ahead of the England match.
8: Security is all pervasive here in Cagliari. Really, this is really the subject of conversation everywhere one goes. Indeed, in one of the local Italian papers this morning, there's a report of the Irish manager, Jack Charlton, being rather critical of the over-emphasis on security here in Cagliari. And to us as Irish people, who tend to get a rather good reception here, We look at the situation and see perhaps something of an overreaction, because everywhere in the Sardinian papers the words hooligan and hooliganism have entered into the national language. Just to give you an example of it, an Italian was telling me yesterday that up to now, up to relatively recently, the Italian word for soccer supporter was tifosi, which generally means a person infected with some form of typhus. But even that word is not strong enough to cover what the Sardinians expect from the English supporters, so they reach for the word hooligan and for the description hooliganism.

0: First up on June the 11th, 1990, was against the old enemy. Such was the clamour to see the game, the RDS in Dublin set up his own mini-stadium to beam the matches live. The summer of 1990 was party time in Ireland.
1: Well, it's just got to 8 o'clock at any second now. It'll be kick-off time here in the RDS. The atmosphere is unbelievable. I've never experienced anything like it, either in or outside a real soccer stadium. 5, 4, 3, 2, 1.
2: The fans, you know, once again surpassed themselves and their support for the team. It was just incredible. And I would go as far as to say, as it was our first World Cup, we were novices in many respects. But that gave us a bit of an edge too, because we weren't afraid. There was no fear. And when we got there, it was an adventure for us. And like everything else we did it as a group, we did it as a unit. And it was another really enjoyable night on all those ones that we had over them years.
0: Bobby Robson's side were expected to beat Ireland, and they took an early lead through an 8-minute goal from Gary Lineker.
3: For Lineker, oh, danger here! And Lineker almost there! And Gary Lineker is there! And England are in front!
4: It was a bullet out of the blue. Gary Lineker got a good break when he went past. If he had chested the ball properly, it would have gone to Paddy. But he didn't. He chested it and he sort of slid away from him. And it went in net. It was a bad blow because it's an uphill battle in to get. You've got to score 2 to win the game. It's an uphill battle. I wasn't pleased with the goal. I don't mind people getting goals against us if it's something that you can't stop. But I thought it was a lack of concentration on our part in a game where you could not afford lacks of concentration.
0: That goal looked like being enough for England. That was until the 73rd minute.
3: One by Butcher. Now here's Sheedy. Sheedy's won it back and Sheedy shoots. Oh,
5: people have told me, you know, they've named pets, dogs and cats after me, you know, the kids. And I get told as stories, you know, people have been in toilets when the goal's gone and they've ran out sort of thing, you know, and just different things, where they were, what they were doing when I scored the goal. So it's a piece of history that nobody will be able to take away from me.
6: Gary, very different to the game in Stuttgart when England got the early break and you must have thought it was going to be decisive.
7: Well, we hope so, but of course the Irish, they showed tremendous spirit. They just kept battling and putting the long ball into the box and I suppose eventually it paid off. I'm a bit disappointed to have lost the extra point, but hopefully it'll mean both teams can get a good result in one of the next 2 games and both of us go through.
2: It came away, there wasn't, you know, there was more work to be done, we knew that, but there was a real feeling of we deserve to be in this big stage. We showed England that we can match them out there. We beat them in 88 and, you know, nobody else should send any fear through us, and that's what I remember coming out of the game. Coming out of the game, we felt we now have a chance to qualify.
0: It may only have been a draw, but Ireland and those at the RDS were ecstatic.
8: Who took the smile off Robson's face? We did.
1: We're going to win the World Cup. All right. We're going to win the World Cup.
9: I was very dodgy in the middle there for a while.
10: Never a doubt in my mind. Never a doubt.
8: What did I say? Every time England make a substitute, we always score.
10: Ole, ole, ole, ole.
9: We're going to beat Hull and go through to the next round. We're going to go to the next round.
11: Who'd want to be in Calgary? It's more fun here at home. That was
0: so a point was secured, and on the 21st of June, it was off to Palermo to face the unknown Egyptians, who, like Ireland, were playing in their first ever World Cup finals. Reporter Gabriel Egan was dispatched to Cairo to gauge the mood of our opponents.
12: This man beside you will just lighting his cigarette now. We won't interrupt you. You will be in Italy, you hope.
13: I hope, yes.
12: Mm. Yeah. No, you think Egypt will come out of their group anyway? Into the second phase?
13: Yeah, yeah. second phase.
12: Yeah. What would they need to do to achieve that, do you think, in the three matches?
13: At least they must get 3 points or 4 points.
12: And who do you see them getting those points from?
13: What do we expect? Second match is with Ireland or with
14: England?
13: England. With England, second match with England or
12: Ireland.
13: Second match is Ireland.
14: Yeah, and then the end.
12: How do you think you'll
13: one of these two matches we will win and the other we will draw.
12: Right. So you'll beat... You think it will draw against Holland?
13: Holland. And another, we will beat either Ireland or England.
12: Yeah.
13: And we will draw with the other.
12: Can I ask you specially?
13: Sure. Yeah.
12: Don't beat Ireland, just beat England.
0: Game, though, was a truly shocking 0-0 draw.
15: Quite anxious about the way things have developed on the pitch. McCarthy's throw. Cascarino rising for the header. Up goes McGrath, too. And it might come to Staunton.
16: Rubbish. That was Ireland at their worst when we had the ball and we had it most of the time but kept giving it away. We should be playing football the way these lads can play football. We have the option of having Ronnie Whelan and Liam Brady and David O'Leary on that pitch and that would be 8-0. Now we're not trying to play. It's rubbish. Anyone who sends a team out to play like that should be ashamed of themselves.
15: Has been gained by the Irish, but what it means is that the table stays exactly as it was at the very start of the tournament.

0: Nevertheless, it produced a strong reaction from Charlton in his after-match press conference.
1: Don't tell me about Chrisham because I haven't read any of it yet. The only Chrisham I've heard from is what you say. As far as I know, I've never read any of it. I haven't heard any of it. We've had a report back that Eamon...

0: I was over the top in terms of cool and detached commentary, but the World Cup panel on RTE is not about cool and detached commentary. It's actually about expressing what you feel at the time. It's live television and you respond to events. So I think I was, I think in terms of my projection of what I had to say, of course I was over the top a little bit, but it was genuine.
1: So two draws and all to play for. The third match of Group F was against the Netherlands on June the 21st, also in Palermo.
2: You know, the Egypt game, the lads didn't play very well. I think the England game was a game where nobody gave anything away and each team cancelled each other out. The lads got a point. I didn't play. The Egypt game, we were expected to win comfortably and didn't. And suddenly things were getting a bit edgy. And Jack made a bold, brave decision. He dropped Tony Cascarino and put me in. Typical Jack. We got in the bus, went to the stadium, we walked out on the pitch. Nobody had said anything to me, and I thought, well, that's a sure sign, he'd have told me by now. And I was walking back in, probably to go and find my jersey up at the subs bit, when he just said, you know what I'm looking for you, from you, don't you? And I kind of said to him, well, am I playing? He went, has nobody told you you're playing? And I went, no. He went, Morris, he's only blamed Morris Sertis for not telling me that I was playing. And maybe it was his idea again of not having me nervous, because I didn't know literally till about three quarters of an hour before the game.
1: The Dutch got off to a great start and took the lead with a goal from the great Ruud Gullit after 10 minutes.
3: Gullit again, oh, Gullit's through! Oh, by Gullit!
1: Rather like the England game, Ireland applied greater pressure in the second half. And after 71 minutes, Niall Quinn slid the ball home from close range.
3: That was Van Aerle.
2: And my first thought, and I'm like, was thank you, Pat Rice, because Pat Rice was my youth team coach, and he noticed very early on in my career that I didn't follow in shots on goal, and he got onto me and onto me and onto me, and he said, one day you'll thank me. It worked twice for me, two very important moments for me: my debut for Arsenal in 1985. Bruce Grobbelaar dropped one, and I ran in, and I got double payment then for Pat Rice's coaching by getting the big goal against Holland that night. Van Breukelen, I think, as one of the reporters said, threw it to me.
1: England beat Egypt 1-0 in the other game in the group. And as a result, Ireland, England and the Netherlands made the last 16. And for Jack Charlton's squad, it was off to Genoa for a meeting with Romania. For the Irish supporters, the scramble for tickets and flights began.
4: Well, as even the most disinterested citizen is aware, Ireland's World Cup carnival continues with the next crucial encounter against the Romanians in Genoa tomorrow afternoon. Over 1,000 people are due to fly out on 1- and 2-day special charters, and we've been talking to some of them about why they were prepared to pay inflated prices to go.
5: I was the Republican before on a plane.
6: Well, what?
5: Only once in a lifetime.
7: Now, you're paying £50 for a ticket that's probably worth about £10.
5: Yeah. But still, if I went over there, I'd sell that ticket now for probably £200, but I wouldn't, even though I've got 1,000.
8: I think it's great, yeah. Would have paid more.
7: Where have you come from?
8: Cork.
7: And how much have you paid for your ticket?
8: Very little. It's well worth it.
9: You can't divulge that information. It's too expensive.
10: £160.
9: Shut up.
10: £160.
9: You got the ticket, okay?
7: And how much for your flight?
10: £390.
7: Where did you pay £160 for a ticket?
10: Cork.
7: It sounds very expensive.
10: Very expensive.
7: Now, is it worth paying out up to £500 to
11: get
7: this?
11: Yes.
12: Why not? Like, it's a historic occasion, so why not? You know? When are we going to get a chance again? Johnny Giles takes over as manager, we'll never qualify again, you know?
4: Meanwhile, in Genoa this morning, Dr. Tony O'Neill of the FAI was continuing his search for tickets for the Irish fans already in Italy.
13: At this moment, Vincent, we're close on 3,000. But we're obviously hoping that some of our efforts will bear fruit in the next few hours. It appears that the cooperation that the Romanians can afford us is very little, because it seems that they haven't ordered too many tickets. It's very difficult to speak to them, and we're still trying to get through to the important people in the Romanian delegation.
2: Jack used to repeatedly say to us, the number 10 in midfield on the other team has killed Irish teams for 30 years, and always will do until we stop that. So his way wasn't to start with 5, and play one up front on his own. His way was one of the two, as soon as it looked like possession was going to be lost, had to drop in and make up a 5. So the number 10 didn't have space. That was the secret of our success, if there is one.

0: Everybody thinks it was the long ball stuff and up to Cascarino, up to Quinn, up to Stapleton, Aldridge will get the knockdowns. Yeah, it was that. But the reality was teams found us difficult to beat. We drew a lot of games. And if you look back and you try and dissect it all, nobody has ever come out, and I'm really surprised with all the people that were around involved at the time. We crowded midfield. We were the first team to do it.
1: Go and compete.
2: It was a tense affair, which, after extra time, ended 0-0. And again, Ireland had drawn at Italia 90. A penalty shootout followed.
3: Ireland's eighth final against Romania has ended in a scoreless draw. So for the very first time in the history of Irish international soccer, the Republic of Ireland team is involved in a penalty shootout.
4: It was very tense indeed, because they'd got this far and now they're within touching distance of the last eight. You know, it's especially in that stadium in Genoa. That was an afternoon kickoff and it was very, very hot indeed. And they played 120 minutes in this heat, and now, exhausted, dehydrated, they had to try somehow and summon up the mental reserves to deal with this situation.
2: After the first eight penalties, the teams were still tied at 4-4. The last two penalties would be taken by substitutes. Firstly, Daniel Timofti of Romania.
3: And it's now Romania's second substitute, Daniel Timofti, Dynamo Bucharest, to step forward. Timofti against Bonner. Yep, the big man from Donegal has set it up.
1: The save that Packy made was a ball I would have expected him to save. It wasn't a very good penalty. It wasn't struck with any great power. And it wasn't done with any great intent. And Packy went the right way and saved it.
3: And who is stepping forward to assume the task?
2: In the soap opera of Jack Charlton's tenure was David O'Leary, a man who had a major falling out with the manager over, of all things, the Iceland Cup 3 years previously. And had the chance to send Ireland through to the quarterfinals.
5: Was I treated unfairly by Jack Charlton? Yes, unbelievably. You know, I was left out of a trip, an Iceland trip, and then because of other people pulled out, I was called back in. And in that time when I'd been left out, I'd made other arrangements to do something, and I couldn't rearrange that. And, you know, I was the one that was made a scapegoat for it, really. And I don't feel bitter about it. I think, Jack made a mistake, a big mistake. He'll never admit it, but he was big enough and man enough to call me back about 3 years later.
3: And who is stepping forward to assume the task in his 52nd international appearance? David O'Leary.
1: Because I couldn't believe it when David O'Leary went to take the penalty. I just couldn't believe it. I thought, no, come on.
4: The extra time took it into news time. The 6-1 news was on RTE1, and we were live on, was it Network 2 at the time, on the second TV channel anyway. And I got word in my ear to say that because it was now so dramatic, that the RTE1 6-1 news was showing our pictures. And the thought just flashed into my head as I noted this message, that nobody in Ireland who was watching TV was watching anything other than this.
3: The nation holds its breath, holds its breath, holds its breath.
4: So the nation held its breath. It was simple.
3: Yes, we're there! Ireland are through to the quarterfinals of the World Cup.
5: I think the icing on the cake was scoring the penalty in against Romania, because that was... It was a brilliant thing.
1: I felt very sorry for the Romanians. I mean, they had been a hell of a battle of the game. In spite of being a goalless draw, it was still a hell of a battle and a very, very difficult day. So I was quite delighted that we went through, and I'd said we'll go to Rome, and we did.
2: Ireland were in the quarterfinals of the World Cup at their first attempt, and it was off to Rome to face the host Italy. But first physio, Mick Byrne, wanted to meet somebody.
1: The ambition in Mick's life was to go to Rome and meet the Pope. And to a certain degree, Charlie O'Leary as well. I mean, the players, they're always a bit sceptical. They can either take it or leave it, you know. But they too wanted to go. And being the ones that sort of look

0: forward to it and really wanted it, the lads did give him a bit of stick. But it was all good-hearted. There was nothing nasty about it. And I tried to stand at the back, and they kept coming in. I had to go and say hello to him. And I was the guy came and said the Pope would like to meet you, Mr. Charlton, you know.
1: So the Irish football team. Best wishes to you.
0: So I went and he just said to me, I'm Mr. Charlton, the boss. And he was virtually, that's all he said. And I said, he said, very nice to meet you. And I said, thank you very much, very nice to be here. But I didn't know what I was doing. I mean, I was standing there and I didn't know when to come forward, when to step back. I didn't know what to do. And no matter what your religion, the Vatican is a mighty organization. And the Pope is a very charismatic man, if I use the right word. And he's someone that, no matter what religion you are, you like to meet. And I've got photographs at home that show me on the wall meeting the Pope. And I'm very pleased with the pictures.
2: Footballers mean footballers in the circle that we were in, you know, in our close circle. You know, there was a bit of crack too. You know, I can remember Tony Cascarino saying, Mick, will his wife be there? You know, and Mick going, blessing himself, going, you heathen, don't you ever dare say that about the Pope, you know. So there was good crack like that as well. So it was again another part of the another adventure within the adventure.
3: The adventure had a lot of downtime. Card games, table tennis tournaments were the norm. It was hard for some. Bernie Slaven missed a loved one at home.
2: Bernie was an unusual character, to say the least. Bernie used to ring his dog every night and talk to his dog on the phone and start going, woof, woof, woof, woof, woof. And we'd all be outside the door listening to him in his room partner going, I'm telling you, he does it every night. You know, we're going, oh my God, you know, that's serious. You know?
3: Back in Ireland, the country was in the full grip of World Cup fever.
4: And what are the slogans most in demand?
5: The one we have mostly in demand reads, Diego says it was the hands of God, we say it was the hands of Bonner. Or Jack is more Irish than Dunphy. Jack 93%, Dunphy 7%.
6: How are the Ireland flags selling?
7: Selling grand.
8: The entrepreneurial flair was not without its problems, however.
9: Why don't the police leave us alone when we're selling?
6: Why, what are the police doing?
9: They chase us and take our stuff off us.
10: Here in the capital, Dublin Bus have decided to withdraw all services from 7 o'clock. Despite protests from publicans, masses have been cancelled. City centre cinemas have decided to close, remembering that more staff than customers turned up for screenings after our victory over Romania.
3: George Hamilton had commentated on all of Ireland's four previous games at Italian 90, but he missed out on calling the Ireland-Italy game. Instead, that fell to fellow commentator Jimmy McGee.
11: No, that was simply because the schedule said that it was Jimmy's game, and that's the way it worked.
12: Were you disappointed you didn't do it?
11: Of course I was disappointed. Who wouldn't be disappointed? But at the same time, it's not something that you take through your life as a source of huge regret.
3: Thus, on Saturday, June 30th, 1990, at the Stadio Olimpico in Rome, in front of a crowd of over 73,000, the Republic faced Italy in the World Cup quarterfinals. On 38 minutes, the deadlock was broken.
13: Townsend got in a challenge. Baggio to Schillaci. Giannini looks for Donadoni. Good parry. Schillaci. Schillaci has scored again.
3: Ireland had chances to equalise, notably a Niall Quinn header.
2: I didn't get enough on it. It was a good cross. I got over my man and I headed it towards the top corner, but the goalkeeper, I think it was Zenga, Walter Zenga was the goalkeeper, he read it, and he kind of got across there. He didn't even have to dive, he knew where I was heading it, and had I been cleverer, I would have headed it in the other corner.
13: Kevin Sheedy, looking for Mick McCarthy, read again. And it's pushing over there, and a free kick to Italy. And that's it. Italy go forward to meet Maradona and Argentina in the semi-final. Likewise, should be on their feet and claiming one of the most gallant performances we've ever seen from an Irish team.
3: For Ireland's captain, fantastic Mick McCarthy, it was a bitter pill to swallow.
14: There were lots of emotions running through my head, though. I was very disappointed. I was very frustrated at the referee. I was upset because we'd been beaten. Anger. I mean, I really was angry at it. And the tears came. I took a lot of consoling. When I went up into the dressing room, I was still blubbering away there for

0: half an hour afterwards.
1: Despite reaching the last eight, Ireland had not actually won any of their matches in normal time, and had only scored two goals. The quality of the 1990 World Cup itself was overall a poor one, and Charlton's squad had really overachieved. Fully appreciated by the Irish supporters, who stayed on in the Olympic Stadium long after the final whistle to show their appreciation to Charlton and his squad.
2: Think we'd won the World Cup, but when the Irish team return tomorrow evening, they're assured of a hero's welcome home.
3: The astonishing thing was coming home while we were having a bit of fun on the plane. The pilot then asked us all to look out the window. He flew over Dublin, and if I remember well, it might have been a double reason why the city was so big. I think Nelson Mandela might have been in Dublin that day, earlier on before us. And he showed us, he got us to look out, and he circled around Dublin. He showed us what looked like hundreds of thousands of ants all around Dublin. Even thinking about that now, I get a lump in my throat, because when you look at it, when you say, oh my God, now we realise what it meant. You know, when you're over there, you don't really get it. You get some videos and you do know it's making something. And a lot of
4: you don't realise how big until you come home.
3: Don't know how big. And then we come home and got out to the airport. Got out of the plane and made our way into town. It was just extraordinary. One of those great memories that we all will cherish and keep.
1: While Ireland flew home, Italy were then knocked out by Diego Maradona's Argentina, who went on to contest one of the worst ever World Cup finals. One with a dubious spot kick by West Germany, who'd beaten England in the last four on penalties.
5: It was a real disappointment and a sad way to end what should have been the greatest footballing show on earth in 1990. I suppose if Euro 88 was coming of age, Italian 90 was getting married. It was just another step along the way of personal fulfilment, if you want to put it that way. It was a great, great time, and it was great to be there, and everybody who was there still talks fondly about it, because it was one of those. The first time is always the best time, and there will never be another first World Cup for Ireland.
3: I'd always be grateful to Jack Charlton for picking me for that first trip in Iceland, for getting on the plane for Jen, because I wasn't playing with Arsenal. I got on in 88 because I had impressed in training, not because I'd impressed with Arsenal. And the same thing then by 1990, I had gone to Man City for a few months beforehand, but to get my seat on the plane for those three trips, Iceland, Germany and Italia 90, that shaped my life, and I'll be eternally grateful.
1: Ireland, under Charlton, went on to contest the 1994 World Cup in the USA, where they beat the Italians in the first game before eventually going out to the Netherlands in the last 16. Charlton resigned after failing to get the squad to the 1996 European Finals.
6: I'm a minor son from the northeast of England who spent a lifetime in football, and they gave me a job to do over here, which was produce a team that could get results and bring people into the games. The results have been okay. We think we've pleased the people of Ireland, and the fact that the people of Ireland like me is great. I love that. I mean, there's nothing I like being popular. I would be a liar if I said I didn't. It's got its drawbacks, but that's one of the things that we accept. Canonization. You couldn't have done that to me anyway. I'm a Protestant.

As Noel Quinn said, great memories. I was there as well when they came back to O'Connell Street. In fact, I felt like the whole country was there too. Fantastic times. This evening's documentary on One, Put Him Under Pressure, was first broadcast back in 2016. Now, for a taste of some other great documentaries, which you can find in our online archive, here's just a short extract from our documentary.

0: documentary about the first Garda whistleblower to go public in 2014.
1: Honest Gardaí out there who are being victimised because they've uncovered the systematic abuse of motoring Deputy. Charges, terminations to some very powerful and influential people in this Deputy. State.
2: 12 months ago, Independent TD Claire Daly stood up in the Dáil and made an astonishing claim. She said that one of the country's judges, one of those who imposes penalty points, had actually managed to have her own penalty points quashed.
3: Extracted from the Garda Pulse system.
2: It didn't end there.
3: A total of 90,000 fixed charge road traffic offence records were terminated by Gardaí on Pulse.
2: Through that period, politicians, journalists, judges and celebrities were all named amongst those who managed to avoid punishment for road traffic offences.
4: Deputy Flanagan had himself had penalty points wiped from his record.
2: This bizarre series of events began with two men, both Gardaí, both whistleblowers.
5: Nobody ever thought that this would be discovered.
2: One of the whistleblowers went public, which allows us to find out, why does somebody become a whistleblower? Is he a serial whinger, a complainer on a grand scale? Or is he in fact protecting an important value of our police force?
6: The farm, yeah, I can get it, but...
7: What type of farming did you...
6: Yeah, it's a few cows when I was growing up.
2: The Garda whistleblower who has gone public is John Wilson.
6: Sheep and cattle.
2: He is a 50-year-old married father with three children and lives in Cavan, in the same area where he grew up.
6: I built a house on the at the back of the farm where I was born and reared.
2: As a child, John says he was shy, but he didn't shun the limelight.
6: I loved serving mass, and I loved ringing the bell, and I loved getting the altar and wine and giving it to the priest, and I really, really, I loved every minute of it.
2: As well as stage time as an altar boy, another favourite memory was when he took part in a school play about a king who didn't suffer hypocrites.
6: The king who limped, and I was the king. At one point in the play, I had to reverse back up the steps to my throne. And as I did my foot go through the flipping one of the fruit boxes? Oh, I never ever forget that. That was in Ballignan.
2: That public humiliation didn't dampen John's love for the dramatic. It was further reinforced when TV came into the Wilson household and reinforced with a foreign accent.
8: This is Jim Rockford. At the tone, leave your name and message. I'll get back to you.
6: I was actually 11 years of age, and in 1974 we got our first television, a black and white television. And I went into this world. Oh, I discovered the Rockford Files and Police Woman and flipping Kojak. You know, then Starsky moved on to Starsky and Hutch, you know. I was in heaven. I lived for those programs. Hawaii 5-0. My poor daddy would want me to go and help him outside, and I'd be kind of, you know, want to watch a Y5O, and he got taken. He'd tell me, you know, oh, yo, go on in and watch Hi Ho, Hi Ho. I ended up in the guards. It's quite by accident, you know. We used to get the Sunday Press at the time, and my mammy just, she called me. I was outside or whatever doing something, and she called me into the house, and there was a big advertisement for recruitment. And they reduced the age limit from 19 to 18. And my mother says they're taking guards now at 18. And why don't you apply? There was a song by Thin Lizzy, you know, you can do anything you want to do. And that was played all of the summer.
9: There are people that will investigate you. They'll insinuate, intimidate, and complicate you. Don't ever wait or hesitate.
6: Hi, babies. This is Rex. Hi, babies. Hi, Rex. Gorgeous, right? Gorgeous. Hiya, Jack. This guy here now, he was one of five dogs that I rescued down in County Monaghan. I rehoused one of his siblings. I kept the other... Hiya. The other four dogs myself. This is Jack. Jack is a great boy, you know.
10: Always liked animals, always liked dogs.
6: All they want is to be minded and looked after, and to get back so much love and affection in return, you know what I mean? They don't stab you in the back, or they don't talk behind your back.

0: His mother's enthusiasm paid off and John's application was successful. But the long journey from Cavan to the Garda Training College was marked by trepidation and emotion.
1: Mummy and Daddy brought me down. I mean, Mummy and Daddy went back. And I was upset. But looking forward to, I was filled with apprehension and whatever. You know what I mean, I had no idea what was facing me, you know. Like, no confidence, or very, you know, my confidence was fairly low.
0: Despite having low confidence, John settled down and managed to graduate. And the passing out ceremony, it's a day he never wants to forget.
1: It's a perfect day. It was a feeling of elation. When I passed out that day, it was a feeling of great elation. And my parents were very, very happy, and my brothers and sister were there and all. You know, they were all there and they were all delighted. You know, you have an odd day, occasional day in your life that you can classify as a perfect day. And that day was one of them. I mean, nothing went wrong. It was just fantastic. It was a perfect, perfect day.
0: And it wasn't his last perfect day in the Guards. In fact, his first day on the beat in Dublin came pretty close.
1: I was down around Westmoreland Street, Aston Quay, Wellington Quay, before Temple Bar was developed, and you had a place called Sloopy's was up there. It was a teenage disco. This was like, you know, downtown New York to me, from watching all the cop programs. This was amazing. I was out in the street. I was let loose as a police officer. I never, ever, ever forget that beat. I was, oh, Lord. It was like every single minute of it, I enjoyed it. It was absolutely amazing. It was a night time, and all the lights and traffic and throngs of people and whatever, you know, absolutely. I was starstruck.
0: For John in those early days, being on the beat in Dublin city centre echoed the version of policing from childhood TV shows. And it was still a long way from when he would turn against the system and his colleagues and become a whistleblower. Even the routine cases at that time held interest for John.
1: My first prisoner was a 70-year-old man from Donnycarney. And he'd been caught shoplifting in some shop off Grafton Street or whatever. So I arrested the poor devil anyway. Oh, I remember treating him like cotton wool. I couldn't do enough for him. And I was kind of, you know, this was a big thing for me, my first ever prisoner. And he was remanded to court number 6, which was presided over by Judge O'Hui. And didn't I start, "I spoke up for your man." It's something I've always done throughout my career. I've been criticised for doing it on times because I always prosecuted and defended at the one time I was accused of doing that.
2: So you were conflicted about the arrest?
1: Well, I mean, I was sorry for the unfortunate man, you know, 70 years of age. I mean, I didn't know his history. I mean, and I wasn't at that stage. I mean, if it had been today, I would have done a serious background check and in family circumstances. But at that stage, I was just a young guard, just doing what I was told, what I was trained to do. So I was given evidence in court anyway. And I said that I arrested him, that he was caught taking the stuff, whatever. And I then went into defending him.
2: What did you say?
1: I just said he's a poor man, he's in bad circumstances, and he's 70 years of age, and, you know, he was cooperated fully with me. And who he just... he took off the glasses and leaned down. He says, "I'm not going to jail him, guard. You needn't worry," as he said to me, off the bench.
0: John had other things to worry about. He didn't know it then, but he was about to take his first steps on the road to becoming a whistleblower. He was about to learn a very important lesson about equality in the eyes of the law.
1: I was on the beat one day, and I got a radio message to return to the station for a phone call. So I wandered back to the station anyway. There was two of them in the office. "There's going to be a phone call for you shortly. So hang on here. There's a very important man going to ring you now in a while." So I hung on for ages. And I got this phone call, and the phone was handed over to me. And there was a very prominent politician on the phone. And I had prosecuted a lady for She worked with him, and I'd prosecuted her for something like no seatbelt, no tax, whatever, something like that. I can't remember the actual offence. And I had her summoned. And he said, John, will you take care of it, please? And I said, yes, fine. And I subsequently looked after it. But that was expected of me. That was expected of me. I mean, being called back to take the phone call. They knew what the phone call was for, sure. They knew the contents of the phone call. And I realised at that stage that I was in the big bad world. My dog came down kind of barking at the bedroom door, which is not unusual because he would often come down. I mean, if one of the cats took his bed, he'd come down for me to go up and remove the cat off his bed, you know. But I went up anyway this morning, and I opened the door, and there was a rat tied to the outside handle of the door.
2: What was your reaction to it? Were you scared? Were you?
1: Well, scared. I mean, a rat has specific connotations. I mean, a rat means a rat, somebody who has, let's say, been a tout, kind of given information to a police force, which is ironic, but it was obviously done as a warning to me, you know. I would hate to believe that one of my colleagues tied the rat to the door, you know.

0: John Wilson, good morning to you.
1: Good morning, Marion.
0: What's your problem?
1: Well, simply put, Marion, I have a condition called folliculitis Barbie. As I said, I'm not a dermatologist, but I mean, basically, the layman's interpretation is that shaving, as I am required to do on a daily basis, causes severe discomfort.
2: Since the 80s, John Wilson had been campaigning within the Guards to be allowed to wear a beard.
1: Pop through the skin.
0: They obviously are having difficulty with the Gardaí over this.
1: Yeah, I'm in the process of taking maybe it'll be actually a test case under the Equality Act on the grounds of gender, and
3: 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Just search for Documentary on One. Up next here on RT Radio 1, we have a late day with John Kenny. That is after these.
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5: You saw it. 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She said she was fine. 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You don't need all the signs. One is enough. Remember FAST. 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
7: Let's kick it off with something from the 80s, decade that perhaps wasn't my favourite, but if you dug deep enough, there was plenty of good ones around, including this one. 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

They're from Germany. They were Propaganda. That song is 40 years old now, but it still sounds fresh. I think Jewel from Propaganda starts us on a late day. John Kenny in for a shortened programme tonight. We're here until 1 o'clock in the morning. As I say, our text line is open, 51551. That's 51551. Alternatively, you can email me, john.kenny@rte.ie. That's john.kenny@rte.ie. Classic from the Rolling Stones to come. After the Black Keys, the new album is called Peaches. They're from Akron, Ohio. They're brilliant. This is You Got to Lose.

Rolling Stones, and She's a Rainbow, and You Got to Lose. Peach is the current album from the finest Akron, Ohio band, and Black Keys. John Kelly with you until 1 o'clock in the morning. Thanks for all your texts early doors. And it's hi to Bear Hennessy in Mallow, and Deirdre Sheehan from Anthony Pickford in Limerick as well. Hi, John. Have you nailed your colours to the mast for the World Cup, or is that allowed? Says Carmel and Rathmines. Well, I actually fancied the Dutch, but they're out and their manager has just resigned. France are leading Sweden currently by 2-0, so I don't think you can see much outside of the French at this stage. Anyway, this is a football-free zone for the next while. Let's go to something from the RTE playlist. He's actually playing here on, when is it? It's July. Yeah, Friday the 10th of July, the Ivy Gardens in Dublin. His fifth solo album is called The Age of Everything, and the lead single from that is Spin. We're going to play some Morrissey after this. Every Day is Like Sunday after the current single from ex-Smiths man, Johnny Marr.

Still not the best of friends. Morrissey, Every Day Is Like Sunday, and Spin from Johnny Marr before that. A fifth studio album called The Age of Everything. That lead single is called Spin, and the album is set to be released on the 2nd of October this year, following the success of their, or his, I should say, 2022 Fever Dreams Part 1 album. And he is playing the Ivy Gardens on Friday, the 10th of July. I've seen Johnny Marr live, and he's worth the admission price alone. I have been dying to play Yard Act for quite a while now. We'll have some Stranglers and a classic from the Daz Band to come up after Yard Act and 100% Endurance, and more about them after this break.

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0: going to be nothing, is it?
1: I really like that band. 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
2: It's bullshit, but it's true. 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
2: well worth
1: indeed.
2: The money.
1: Last minute addition to their debut album called The Overload. That came out in January of 2022. They have a new album on the way, by the way, on the 17th of July. You gotta need a little music. I think they're very clever as well. This band called Get Down Services as well, kind of in that same genre. So that kind of music is really... I really like it these days. You're on a late date here on RT Radio 1. It's 27 minutes past 11. John Kenny with you until 1 o'clock this morning, and our text line is still open, 51551. And you can also X or Twitter me at John Kenny Media, at John Kenny Media. It's all one word. Daz Bands, Brick House, after The Stranglers.

0: Daz Band and Brick House and Stranglers before that, and Nice and Sleazy on Late Date here on RT Radio 1. You a fan of The Sopranos? We have you covered.
1: And after 3 days of drinking with Labrador, I just get an inkling to go on home. So I'm walking down Cold Harbor Lane, head hung low, 3 or 4 in the morning. The sun's coming up and the birds are out singing. I let myself into my pad, wend my way up that spiral staircase and stretch out nice on the Chesterfield. Pithecanthropus erectus already on the CD player, and I just push that remote button to sublimity and listen to the sweet sculptural

mentality. Cause I'm getting on in the world, coming up on 41 years. 41 stony grave steps towards the grave. You know, the box awaits its grisly load. Now I'm gonna be food for worms. And just like Charles Mingus wrote that beautiful piece of music epitaph for Eric Dolphy.

Oh yeah, they sold that to David Chase, who was the executive producer of The Sopranos, Alabama 3, for, I don't know, something like 40 grand. They could have made an absolute fortune out of it, but they sold it for next to nothing. They're not really a band, Alabama 3, they're more of a collective, and they play Ireland a bit, so if you want to have a funky night out, my recommendation is go and see Alabama 3. That is Woke Up This Morning. Coming up on 20 minutes to midnight on this Tuesday night. We're in until Wednesday morning with John Kenny on a late date here on RT Radio 1. This is Karen Twohills, who regularly pops in to say hi. I know she likes this one. This is Glen Campbell's

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Oliver Lane in television, that is Marquee Moon. Ian Gallagher requested that. Ian Michael Gallagher in Dublin 8 indeed. And thanks for your email, actually. And John O'Connell says, pack up the sports department, stick with this gig, a real treat, John in Limerick. Oh, and thanks very much, John. And yeah, really enjoying it tonight. But, you know, one has to pay the rent. Definitely. Thanks for tuning in. This is a late date here on RT Radio 1, and you can text me 51551. That's 51551. Serie A forecast is coming up very shortly, but I want to play this one. They're Scotland's finest. They are Arab Strap, and this is one of the best songs about immigration and racism. The Fable of the Urban Fox.

about the city with its towers and spires and domes. So the dog fox and his vixen vowed to flee their savage fields to a land of hope and glory.

0: stunning. Arab Strat from Scotland. They're playing actually in Dublin, Whelan's in October, Monday 12th of October. Recommended highly. They have a new album out in September as well called Half Told Tales. That is the fable of the urban fox here on Late Date. Let's go to Met Aaron for the sea area forecast now at 5 minutes to midnight and join Andrew Doran Sherlock.
1: Thanks, John. Well, there'll be some rain and showers at times over the coming days, especially in northern areas, but generally a lot of dry weather, especially for the south and east. So it'll be dry for most tonight with a mix of cloud and clear spells, though there'll be a few showers, mainly in the northeast and east. Lows of 3 to 9 degrees with light to moderate west to northwest winds. Cloud will then build early tomorrow morning and rain or drizzle will develop in the west, moving eastwards through the morning and early afternoon, but much of the south and east will stay dry. The rest of the afternoon will be mainly cloudy with patches of drizzle, mist and hill fog before another spell of rain moves to the northwest during the evening. It'll become breezy as well as light to moderate southwesterly winds increase moderate to fresh and gusty, strong at times in the west and northwest. Highs of 15 to 21 degrees. It will then be largely dry on Thursday with a mix of cloud and sunny spells, but a few showers will occur, mainly in the northwest where it will be cloudiest. Highs will range from 15 degrees in the northwest to 22 degrees in the south and southeast. And now for the sea area forecast for next 24 hours, starting with the meteorological situation at 2100. A mostly moderate to fresh northwesterly airflow covers Ireland, generated by a filling depression of 1,019 hectopascals centred over the North Irish Sea. The airflow will ease as a ridge of high pressure builds from the west. Forecast for Irish coastal waters from Valentia to Erishead to Malinhead. Backing southwesterly force 3 or 4 imminent, soon increasing south or southwest force 5 to 7, later possibly reaching gale force 8 at times in the northwest before veering westerly force 6 or 7. Forecast for Irish coastal waters from Malinhead to Hoathhead to Carnsore Point and for the Irish Sea. Northwesterly force 3 to 5, soon decreasing westerly or variable force 2 to 4. Later increasing southwesterly force 6 or 7, possibly reaching gale force 8 at times on the North Irish Sea. Forecast for Irish coastal waters from Carnsore Point to Roaches Point to Valentia. Decreasing northwest to west force 3 or 4 imminent, soon increasing southwesterly force 4 to 6, and later increasing southwest to west force 5 or 6, occasionally force 7. Weather for all Irish coastal waters in the Irish Sea. Cloudy to fair with isolated showers, becoming cloudy from the west tonight with rain and drizzle following tomorrow. Mist and fog patches. Visibility, moderate or poor in precipitation, mist and fog. And the outlook for a further 24 hours. Fresh to near gale force westerly winds, decreasing mostly moderate to strong west to northwest Thursday morning, and mostly light to moderate westerly through Thursday, but fresh or occasionally strong at times in the north. Weather, rain and drizzle clearing eastwards, becoming cloudy to fair with isolated showers. And now for the coastal reports from 11 p.m. Malinhead, north-northwest, 13 knots, cloudy, 14 miles, 1,022, rising. Boy M5 off the southeast coast, northwest, 16 knots, 1,023, rising. Roaches Point, northwest, 17 knots, cloudy, 26 miles, 1,025, rising. Valentia, north-northwest, 7 knots, rain shower, 4 miles, 1,027, rising. Bell Mullet, northwest, 10 knots, cloudy, 14 miles, 1,025, rising. And finally, Dublin Airport, west-northwest, 12 knots, fair, 16 miles, 1,022, rising. And that's the forecast. Thank you and have a great night.
0: That's Andrew Doran Sherlock there at Met Aaron. Just to tell you, France incidentally had beaten Sweden by 3 goals to nil in the last 32 of the World Cup. They're going to play Paraguay. Mbappe got a couple there. He's a genius. All 104 games live on RT television. Midnight News is coming.

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1: RTE News at midnight. I'm Autumn Corcoran. Good morning. Ireland assumes the presidency of the Council of the European Union today for the next 6 months at a time of severe challenge for the EU. The Taoiseach, Micheál Martin, is set to meet the President of Ukraine, Volodymyr Zelensky, and the President of the European Council, António Costa, as they participate in a formal ceremony to mark the occasion. The Irish government now takes responsibility for steering legislation through the EU's lawmaking machinery. The centrepiece is a gathering of EU and non-EU political leaders in Dublin in November, in what will be the biggest security and diplomatic operation the state has ever seen. The formal opening ceremony will take place at Dublin Castle this afternoon. The Garda Commissioner, Justin Kelly, has said that any attempt to block critical infrastructure will not be tolerated. A number of batches of cooked ham have been recalled from retail outlets by the Food Safety Authority of Ireland due to the possible presence of Listeria monocytogenes. The hams are from the Brady family, Tesco Finest and Lidl's Deluxe range. Retailers have been asked to remove the implicated batches from sale and display recall notices at point of sale, while consumers have been advised not to consume the impacted products. According to the FSAI, symptoms of Listeria monocytogenes infection can include mild flu-like symptoms or gastrointestinal symptoms such as nausea, vomiting and diarrhea. Disruption to court hearings is expected to continue today amid a row between solicitors and the government over changes to the free legal aid system. From today, criminal legal aid solicitors will be paid a flat fee rate of €520 under a one accused, one fee model. There is now concern that the move to this system could result in an exodus of solicitors from the criminal legal aid scheme. The Dáil has passed legislation to end the passenger cap at Dublin Airport. The Dublin Airport Passenger Capacity Bill grants the Minister for Transport, Dara O'Brien, power to amend or completely revoke the current 32 million per year passenger limit at Dublin Airport. The cap was a condition of a 2007 planning permission. There were some complaints from some opposition members that amendments they had submitted for debate could not be dealt with due to the restricted debated time. The bill will now go to the Seanad for further debate next week. And the weather forecast, dry for most with a mix of cloud and clear spells. A few showers will continue, mainly in the northeast and east. Lowest temperatures of 9 to 13 degrees with light to moderate west-northwest winds. And that's all from the newsroom for now.
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2: And we're in for the last hour tonight. Normally we go to two, but we're only on till one this morning. Then we'll have RTE Gold through the night. John Kenny on Late Date here on RTE Radio 1. Text line is still open, 51551. That's 51551. You can email me, john.kenny@rte.ie. That's john.kenny@rte.ie. Or alternatively, let's do the old Twitter or X handle, at John Kenny Media, all one word, at John Kenny Media. You're on a Late Date on Radio 1. This is for Cathal Gallagher in Donegal. Thanks for your nice, kind words. He wanted to hear some Blue Nile. This is a song about their hometown of Glasgow, Tinseltown in the Rain. On a Late Date on Radio 1.

I know we've been playing some Docker Ones before tonight's show. That was between 10 and 11 tonight, so I can point you in the direction of the Docker One app as well for searching for the Blue Nile, and that is Tinseltown in the Rain. Searching for the Blue Nile on the Docker One. I think there's an app for that, and also on the RTE Radio app, Searching for the Blue Nile. It's a really good one as well. That's a song, as I say, about Glasgow, their hometown, Tinseltown in the Rain. You're on Late Date here on RT Radio 1. It's 10 minutes after midnight. Listening to this at home the other day, I thought I'd bring it to you. Puccini's Madame Butterfly, but given a... this was an 80s feel to it, by Malcolm McLaren, who was the manager of the Sex Pistols, but I tell you what, musically he was a bit of an old genius as well. This is Madame Butterfly by Malcolm McLaren.

0: Madam Butterfly, given the Malcolm McLaren treatment. He released a couple of albums back in the 80s. Sadly, he's no longer with us, but he was the manager of the Sex Pistols, and he did create anarchy in the UK all those years ago. 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
2: 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Alma Purcell from Poppy Garden in County Meath has a list of jobs for July. 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
0: Probably be still in bed myself. It's the late night on RT Radio 1. This is from the Radio 1 playlist. This is Sorka Richardson and Illinois Again.

Only Knows from the Beach Boys, and Illinois again, Ewan from Sorcha Richardson, and that's part of the RTE playlist as well. And you can actually check that out on Spotify. Spotify, I was trying to think of the name. Spotify has all the Radio 1 list, and also the album from Damien Dempsey is the album of the week. I'll be back on Thursday. I'll play something from that between 11 and 1 o'clock in the morning. Thanks for your texts and emails as well. Helen in Cork, thanks for your kind wishes. Also to John Byrne. I'll see if I can play that before the end of the show. That's John Byrne in Dunleary. And we also got a message from, if I can find it here, where is it now? Any chance of playing Hello's New York Groove? And that's Tony in Rathmines. Your wish is my command.

0: Well, if you listened to Pirate Radio back in the 1980s, you'd have heard that a lot. Used to play... who else would have been? They were kind of radio hits rather than... they were tracks from albums, basically, rather than single releases. Who else did we play? It was kind of... Donald Fagen would have been another one we would have played. Anyway, that's Willie DeVille, Assassin of Love. He was Mick DeVille, and he had a big hit as well called Spanish Stroll. And hello for Tony, who wanted to hear New York Groove back in 75, around that time. You're on a late date here on RTE Radio 1. Adrian Celentano wrote this song thinking... that, well, if he releases a song about gibberish, people will buy it and think it's great. It's actually been used on an ad now, so I believe, on your telly. Here is Adrian Celentano and the blit, pure gibberish.
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2: You're the cold maze, say one. Freezing cold in 89 years old. All right.
0: And that's what it is.

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This is 200 cars that are before all the crowd just take. I spy a chancelet, and it helps to know it brings on.

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That was back in 1972. He reckoned that if he wrote a song like that and he thought what American English would sound like to people who don't understand English. And it was pure gibberish. And I think the only two words in English in the song are all right. Or is that one word? All right. It's one word. Of course, there's only one word in English in the entire song. But it's been used on an ad at the moment, so I think it's kind of back in vogue again. Willie DeVille before that, Assassin of Love, Hello New York Groove. You're on a late date here on RTE Radio 1. We're here until 1 o'clock this morning. We've got RTE Gold to the wee small hours of the morning coming up at 1 o'clock. Derek Mooney will be in tomorrow night from 11 to 1, and I'll be back on Thursday night as well between 11 and 1. It's good to be back. Let's play some Father John Misty. Goodbye, Mr. Blues.

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0: 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Мерси.
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3: 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They're out in the drawer. Papi had a good fight.
2: Early this morning,
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0: Father John Misty first up, and Goodbye Mr. Blue, kind of different version of that, and Ava Adore from Smashing Pumpkins coming up on 12:45. It's now Wednesday morning here on RT Radio 1. We'll be wrapping up a late day tonight, slightly early at 1 o'clock in the morning. So let's go and play a couple of other tunes. Who I want to say hi to? Best regards, Johnny in Newbridge. Thanks for your kind words as well. Hope you're enjoying the program. In fact, I know you are because you've told me. And Cort as well, who's also enjoying the tunes. Here's probably the only person... Actually, hang on a second, I'm going to talk all over him. Bob Marley's Redemption song. This is the only other man, I think, that can do it justice. It's Joe Strummer.
1: I'd like to say that people can change anything they want to. And that means everything in the world. Show me any country, and there'll be people in it. It's time to take the humanity back into the center of the ring and follow that for a time. You know, think on that. Without people, you're nothing.

At one stage, he was the lead singer with Men at Work. I come from a land down under and all of that stuff, but he was actually Scottish. Colin Hay lived in Australia, set up Men at Work, and then toured extensively and really good live. I saw him a couple of years ago and I thought he was absolutely brilliant. So ironic and so sarcastic as well. I really tuned into him. I thought he was brilliant. Now and the Evermore from Colin Hay. And Joe Strummer, sadly no longer with us, lived by his doctrine, I must say, the lead singer of The Clash. And that was Redemption Song. That's just about it. Hope you've enjoyed the 2 hours of Late Date tonight. RTE Gold comes up after the 1 o'clock news. And I'll be back on Thursday. That's not the one I want to play. This is the one I want to play. I'll be back on Thursday, I should say, between 11 and 1. And Derek Mooney will be back in as well later on tonight, I suppose. I'll leave you with Dublin band Blink. This is a track called Cello. Till we meet again. Bye for now.

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4: RTE News at 1 o'clock. I'm Morgan Corcoran. Good morning. Ireland assumes the presidency of the Council of the European Union today for the next 6 months, at a time of severe challenge for the EU. The Taoiseach, Micheál Martin, is set to meet the President of Ukraine, Volodymyr Zelensky, and the President of the European Council, António Costa, as they participate in a formal ceremony to mark the occasion in Dublin Castle this afternoon. On Friday, the College of European Commissioners, led by the Commission President, Ursula von der Leyen, will mark the launch of the presidency by holding its weekly meeting in Cork. Meanwhile, workers in the cleaning, security and catering sectors will hold a rally in Dublin to demand better working conditions and wages to mark the first day of the presidency. A number of batches of cooked ham have been recalled from retail outlets by the Food Safety Authority of Ireland due to the possible presence of Listeria monocytogenes. The hams are from the Brady family, Tesco Finest and Lidl's Deluxe range. Retailers have been asked to remove the implicated batches from sale and display recall notices at the point of sale, while consumers have been advised not to consume the impacted products. Disruption to court hearings is expected to continue today amid a row between solicitors and the government over changes to the free legal aid system. From today, criminal legal aid solicitors will be paid a flat fee rate of €520 under the one accused, one fee model. Under the old system, a solicitor was paid for each court appearance by a single person. There is now a concern that the move to this system could result in an exodus of solicitors from the criminal legal aid scheme. And the weather forecast, dry for most tonight, lowest temperatures of 9 to 13 degrees. And that's all from the newsroom for now.